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5: Good afternoon and welcome to the Online Review for today, Tuesday the 19th of May. I'm Harvey Robeson. Gordon Vera Stormy is reading with me. The first part of our program will include

0: include articles on Trump's prayer rally, a surprise frog, how static noise can improve vision, an Ebola outbreak, and Bulgaria wins Eurovision. But first, here's Gordon with an article on the post-budget polls.
1: Good afternoon, Harvey. Good afternoon to all our listeners. Didn't expect to bounce. Polls dump on federal budget. This article comes from AAP News by Andrew Brown and Zach DeSilva on May the 18th. Senior government ministers insist changes to negative gearing and capital gains tax are necessary after two new opinion polls showed voters are unhappy with the federal budget. The latest news poll revealed 52% believed they would be worse off due to Tuesday's budget, with the survey ranking it the worst for the economy since 1993. The poll also found 47% of voters felt the budget was driving a wedge between the younger and the older generations, while 26% believed it was rebalancing the playing field and making things fairer. The poll ranked Treasurer Jim Chalmers' effort below the Abbott government controversial austerity budget in 2014 and the worst since the Keating government's 1993 budget, when Labour abandoned the famous LAW tax cuts. A separate Resolve poll found opposition leader Angus Taylor leading Anthony Albanese as preferred Prime Minister 33% to 30%, the first time he has led the measure. Environment Minister Murray Watt said the tax reforms were necessary to address inequality in the housing market. "We didn't design these budget measures so that we could get some sort of short-term hit in the polls. We didn't expect to get a bounce in the polls," Senator Watt told ABC Radio on Monday. "What we're doing is to boost the number of young Australians who can get a foothold in the housing market." Labor has been criticised for breaking an election promise not to make changes to negative or capital gains tax. Senator Watt said the government had an obligation to explain to voters the reason behind the changes, which is forecast to put 75,000 more people into home ownership over the next decade. "We could either sit back and allow the current situation to continue with too many Australians locked out of the housing market, especially younger Australians, or we could take some difficult decisions," he said. "It is our job to get out there and explain these decisions." Social Services Minister Tanya Plibersek said there were large groups of voters who were still undecided about the budget. "They take a little while to listen to everything that they're hearing on TV, in the newspapers, from our leaders, and they'll make up their minds over time," she told Seven's Sunrise programme. "It's one poll, and we keep doing our job of reminding people why we've made this decision. We've made the decision because we want kids today and the next generation to have what we have, a home of our own." The news poll put primary support for Labour unchanged at 31%, while the coalition dropped one percentage point to 20%, and One Nation surged from 24 to 27% following David Farley's victory in the Farah by-election. Anthony Albanese remained well ahead of Liberal leader Angus Taylor as preferred Prime Minister, with 46% support compared to 38%. One Nation MP Barnaby Joyce said the government had taken a hit because it had broken an election promise. "The reason the Prime Minister of Australia and the Treasurer are finding it hard to explain what's going on is because they lied," he told Seven's Sunrise. "They lied before the election. They said they weren't going to change things, but they lied. And now people have woken up." As federal Labor continues selling its controversial changes to taxes on housing, it has announced a project that is expected to deliver an extra 51,000 dwellings from mid-2028. Under an existing plan to fund more enabling infrastructure for housing like roads, sewage, utilities, the Commonwealth will pour $2 billion into projects in the Queensland growth areas of Mount Peter, Southern Thornlands and Warrabah. of that funding, $399 million will be handed out as grants, while a remaining $1.6 billion will be provided as zero-interest loans. That article, coming from AAP by Andrew Brown, Zach De Silva, on the 18th of May, didn't expect a bounce, polled dump on federal budget.
0: And turning now to AlJazeera.com for an article headlined Trump Holds Prayer Rally to Rededicate US as One Nation Under God. This article is written by Al Jazeera staff and was published on the 17th of May. The administration of United States President Donald Trump has hosted a 9-hour prayer event on the National Mall in Washington, D.C., as part of its efforts to commemorate the country's 250th anniversary. Sunday's event was called Rededicate 250, a national jubilee of prayer, praise and thanksgiving, and it took place from 9 a.m. to 6 p.m. Eastern U.S. time. On the Jubilee's website, organisers explained that their aim was to mark rededication of our country as one nation to God. The event featured performers, pastors, and civil rights leaders, as well as Trump's Republican allies, among them Senator Tim Scott of South Carolina. "Our rights don't come from government," Scott told the crowd. "No, our rights come from God, the King of Kings." Members of the Trump administration, including the president himself, also recorded video messages that were broadcast from the stage. Trump's video showed him seated behind the Resolute desk in the White House, reciting a speech from the Book of Chronicles that God gave to King Solomon, promising protection to his followers and destruction to those who forsake him. Secretary of State Marco Rubio, meanwhile, used his video to describe the US as a country uniquely shaped by the Christian idea. Before the Christian West, most societies and civilizations, for that matter, thought in stagnant cycles: the flooding of the Nile, the return of the rains, the cycle of the harvest. History to them was a wheel to nowhere, Rubio said. But our faith calls us outwards into the limitless darkness of the unknown. It tells us to go forth and preach the gospel to the world as a witness unto all nations and to the ends of the earth. The event was not without controversy, though. Critics pointed out that only one speaker, a rabbi, was non-Christian. Some religious leaders even rejected the event as a political stunt rather than a sincere testament to faith. Paul Rausenbusch, a reverend and president of the Interfaith Alliance, posted on social media that his objections did not stem from an antipathy towards religion. Rather, he said, his faith compels him to cherish the rich tapestry of beliefs that come together in the US. Rededicate 250 is a betrayal of America's founding values guaranteed in the First Amendment, which made clear that there shall be no establishment of religion by the government and that each one of us should be free to live out our beliefs in our own way, Rauschenbusch wrote. Traditionally, the Establishment Clause of the US Constitution has been interpreted as prohibiting the government from establishing or imposing religious beliefs on its citizens. But critics argue the Trump administration has blurred the separation between church and state, including by having regular prayer services at the Department of Defense. Trump, however, has accused the federal government of anti-Christian bias. He launched a task force last year to root out the purported discrimination. Evangelical Christians form a pillar in Trump's right-wing base of support. The demographic is a powerful force during election seasons in the US, and Trump has sought to rally Christian voters ahead of major votes. Their views could reshape how the US Constitution is interpreted. A survey from the Pew Research Center released last week found a slight uptick in the number of US adults who believe Christianity should be named as the country's official religion. 17% now share that view, up from 13% in 2024. That said, Pew researchers noted that a majority of Americans, roughly 54%, still believe in the separation of church and state. About 52% also said that

0: The next article comes from the abc.net.au news by Mark Gibson and Andrew Williams on the 18th of May. Live frog found in bag of lettuce in remote Western Australian town. Woolworths has launched an internal investigation after a live frog was found in a bag of lettuce in a remote town in Western Australia. New Zealand couple Laura Jones and Billy Lapine said their flatmate made the discovery at their Esperance share house, about 700 kilometres southeast of Perth. The pair spoke to ABC Perth Radio's Mark Gibson this morning about the unusual find. "Our flatmates came home, and he's the most casual Australian ever, and he's like, 'Bro, I've got a lettuce, like a frog in my lettuce,'" Ms. Jones said. "It was just out of the ordinary for Kiwis." In a video shared on social media, the small green frog can be seen sealed in the plastic bag. Mr. Lapine said the amphibian, which he presumed was transported from the eastern states, was about the size of his palm. "It's quite a decent-sized frog for a big adventure," he said. "It would have probably come from east. Most of our vegetables come from Eastern Australia to Esperance. The bag of lettuce does have holes in it to keep the produce fresh, so he had a snack and some air on his way over." The pair said their flatmate opened the bag outside the house, and the frog, which they called Greg, was released into a local dam. "We got him some fresh air, and then he released it with the lettuce," Miss Jones said. "We live close to a dam. He had a little swim around with his lettuce, and away he hopped." Mr. Lapine said it was definitely an odd encounter. "That was the most random thing I've ever encountered while opening a bag of lettuce," he said. "I'm just glad Greg is back in his natural habitat." In a statement, Woolworths confirmed it was investigating the incident with suppliers as a priority. But the statement also said this was an isolated event with no other reported cases. "Woolworths takes product quality and food safety very seriously," it stated. "We work with a number of lettuce growers in Western Australia and across Australia. Our suppliers have rigorous processes to maintain product quality. For heads of lettuce, this involves washing and a number of quality checks, which include checking for foreign materials before they are packaged and sent to our stores. It is not the first time an animal has been found in a packaged salad product at a Woolworths supermarket. In 2016, another viral social media video showed a large spider inside a pre-packaged Italian salad mix." That article from the ABC News by Mark Gibson, Andrew Williams on the 18th of May. Live frog found in a bag of lettuce in remote Western Australian town.
1: And now, how looking through static can help people with a common degenerative disease see better. This article is written by Pratik Raul and Jeroen van Boxtel and appeared on theconversation.com on May the 18th. Age-related macular degeneration, AMD, is the leading cause of irreversible blindness among ageing people globally. Around 1 in 7 Australians over the age of 50 have some signs of AMD. The disease results in blurred and distorted vision and often loss of function at the centre of the eye's visual field. The best current treatment involves a series of injections to slow the progression of the disease, but this process can be expensive and difficult, with potentially negative long-term effects. In our latest research, we trialled a surprisingly effective, non-invasive way to improve the vision of people with AMD. Augmented reality headsets that add visual noise to what they see. We usually think of noise as an annoyance. If you're listening to the radio, auditory noise makes it hard to hear the music. However, it turns out that the right amount of controlled noise can actually be beneficial. This is due to an interesting phenomenon called stochastic resonance. In the right circumstances, a little bit of noise can make a faint signal loud enough for us to detect.

0: Different forms of noise, such as tactile noise, vibrations, or auditory noise, have been used previously to improve balance, gait, and hearing in patients. Visual noise, essentially static, like on a detuned TV, has also been shown to improve performance on computer-based letter identification tasks. However, it had not yet been tested in a device that could actually serve as a visual aid for people with AMD. In our new study, we used the Microsoft HoloLens 2 augmented reality headset to introduce visual noise to what people with AMD saw. 12 patients with a particular kind of AMD, called the exudative variant, wore the headset and completed a standard letter chart vision test. This type of letter chart is often used for measuring visual driving ability. We assessed their performance with no added visual noise against several different amounts of added noise. The patient's vision improved with medium levels of visual noise as predicted by stochastic resonance. On average, there was a small improvement, showing people could read about half a line lower on a letter chart. This moved the average from 6 over 13.5 to 6 over 12 vision in our study, which is the minimum standard for driving a private car or motorcycle. If this were to occur for an individual, that could mean the difference between being allowed to drive or not being allowed to drive. Additionally, we also saw the effect in a control group of healthy individuals, although the amount of vision gain was smaller. This suggests that people with healthy vision can also benefit from this setup. Our study showed that noise-adding augmented reality devices may be a promising avenue for non-invasive visual aids for AMD patients. An approach like ours could help improve the quality of life in AMD patients while supporting greater independence. Our work is only a proof of concept at this stage. Further research is required in various contexts, such as reading and driving tasks, with more patients, before we know how it might work in practice. In that article, How Looking Through Static Can Help People with a Common Degenerative Disease See Better, was written by Pratik Rowell and Jerome Van Bokstel and appeared on theconversation.com on May 18.
1: Our next article comes from the AAP News by Disha Mishra and Akanksha Kushi on the 18th of May. World Health Organization declares global health emergency for Ebola outbreak. An Ebola outbreak in the Democratic Republic of Congo and Uganda has been declared in a public health emergency of international concern by the World Health Organization after 80 suspected deaths. The World Health Organization said the outbreak caused by the Bundibugyo virus does not meet the criteria of a pandemic emergency, but that countries sharing land borders with the Democratic Republic of Congo are at risk of further spread. On Sunday, the United Nations Health Agency said 80 suspected deaths, 8 laboratory confirmed cases, and 246 suspected cases had been reported as of Saturday in the DRC's Ituri province across at least 3 health zones, including Bania, Rampara, and Mongbualu. One case was confirmed in the eastern Congolese city of Goma, a statement by M23 rebels said. The DRC Health Ministry had said on Friday that 80 people had died in the new outbreak in the eastern province. The 17th outbreak of the country, where Ebola was first identified in 1976, could be much larger given the high positivity rate of the initial samples and the increasing number of suspected cases being reported, the WHO said. The outbreak is extraordinary, as there are no approved Bundibugyo virus-specific therapeutics or vaccines, unlike for Ebola Zaire strains, it said. All but one of the country's previous outbreaks were caused by the Zaire strain. The DRC Uganda outbreak poses a public health risk to other countries, with some cases of an international spread already documented, the agency said, advising countries to activate their national disaster and emergency management mechanisms and undertake cross-border screening and screening at main internal roads. Officials from the US Centers for Disease Control and Prevention told reporters on Sunday the agency has activated its emergency response center for the outbreak and plans to send more people to its offices in the DRC and Uganda. Tashish Satish Pillai, CDC Ebola Response Incident Manager, declined to say whether any Americans were among those who had been infected. In Uganda's capital, Kampala, two apparently unrelated laboratory-confirmed cases, including one death, were reported on Friday and Saturday from people travelling from the DRC, the World Health Organization said. The World Health Organization on Sunday said a previously reported laboratory-confirmed case in Kinshasa, the capital of the Democratic Republic of Congo, had tested negative after secondary testing was done. Bundibugyo virus disease contacts or cases should not travel internationally unless as part of a medical evacuation, the WHO said. The agency advised immediately isolating confirmed cases and monitoring contacts daily with restricted national travel and no international travel until 21 days after exposure. At the same time, the WHO urged countries not to close their borders or restrict travel and trade out of fear, as this could lead to people and goods making informal border crossings that are not monitored. The DRC's dense tropical forests are a natural reservoir for the Ebola virus. The often fatal virus, which causes fever, body aches, vomiting, and diarrhea, spreads through direct contact with the bodily fluids of infected people, contaminated materials or persons who have died from the disease, according to the Africa Centers for Disease Control and Prevention. That article from the AAP News by Disha Mistra and Akanshi Kushi on the 18th of May, WHO declares global health emergency for Ebola outbreak.
0: And now to the New York Times, nytimes.com. Bulgaria wins Eurovision Song Contest as Israel takes second. Alex Marshall wrote this and it was published on the 17th of May. Bulgaria won the Eurovision Song Contest in Vienna on Saturday after a nail-biting finish in which it triumphed at the last second over Israel, whose participation in the contest has been a source of strife for the competition's organisers and many fans. The victory was a shock given that Bulgaria's entry, Bangaranga, performed by the singer Dara, did not feature among the pre-show favourites. But when the results of a public vote were added to scores awarded by national juries, Dara catapulted past Israel's entrant Noam Beten, beating him by a wide margin. It was the first Eurovision victory for Bulgaria, which debuted at the competition in 2005 and sat out the last three editions, citing high costs. The surprise win rounded off a troubled edition of the High Camp singing contest, whose run-up was overshadowed by protests over Israel's involvement. Five nations, including some Eurovision stalwarts, boycotted the event because of Israel's military actions in Gaza. Those countries, including Ireland, the Netherlands and Spain, also voiced concern that the Israeli government had previously spent heavily on YouTube ads seeking votes for Israeli participants and had mounted a social media campaign. The government's actions did not break Eurovision's rules, but upended conventions in an event that bills itself as apolitical. Despite the furore, fans seemed focused on the music and the onstage antics rather than politics once the competition began on Saturday night at the 16,000-capacity Wiener Stadthalle Arena. The four-hour spectacle featured the usual mix of pyrotechnics and outre outfits, including a Finnish violinist in thigh-high boots and a Lithuanian singer in silver body paint. Dara was less kookily dressed, but her winning song had its own sense of spectacle. Little known outside her home nation before Eurovision, she is a star in Bulgaria who started out participating in the country's version of the X Factor talent show 10 years ago. Since releasing her debut single in 2016, Dara, whose real name is Darina Nikolayeva Yotova, has recorded two albums and has been a coach on Bulgaria's version of another talent show, The Voice. Throughout this week, when Eurovision semi-finals were held in Vienna, reporters repeatedly asked Dara about the meaning of the word bangaranga. She posted an explanation on Instagram, defining it as your higher self stepping forward, and noting that it was inspired by kukri, ancient Bulgarian ritual performers who scare away evil. She told one interviewer that bangaranga could mean anything at all. If you don't know what to say, just use bangaranga, she said. Despite Bulgaria's victory, this year's Eurovision is likely to be remembered mainly for the tension around Israel's participation. The five boycotting nations, which also included Iceland and Slovenia, had called for a vote last year by Eurovision's member broadcasters on whether to bar Israel from the event. Instead, Eurovision announced rule changes that limited how artists can promote their songs before the final and lowered the maximum number of votes each viewer could cast from 20 to 10. Eurovision's director, Martin Green, said the rule changes addressed the perception that Israel was having an unfair influence on the contest results rather than any actual problem. But questions around Israel's participation in Eurovision look set to continue. On Saturday, a spokeswoman for the Belgium's broadcaster VRT said it wanted a vote among Eurovision's members on the rules around which countries could participate in the competition and a clear statement against war and violence. Today, she added, the chances are slim that VRT will send an artist next year. And that article, Bulgaria Wins Eurovision Song Contest, Israel Takes Second, was written by Alex Marshall and appeared on the New York Times on the 17th of May. And that's brought the time to just after 12:30 on Tuesday, the 19th of May. And we'll have more from the online review after these important messages.
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0: Welcome back. In the second half of today's program, we'll read articles on whether a new tax deadline will spark a housing sell-off, news of cane-toed leather, the Xi Jinping-Putin summit, and North versus South Korean soccer. First, though, the neo-Nazis go to court. Thanks, Gordon.
1: Thank you, Harvey. Coming from TheGuardian.com, by Jordan Beasley on the 18th of May, neo-Nazi group challenges hate ban by arguing law operates as a doorway to tyranny. A neo-Nazi group, which is aiming to start a political party and was last week banned as a hate group, has launched legal action against the Commonwealth that will test the constitutional validity of the prohibition. The federal government on Friday banned neo-Nazi group the National Socialist Network, known as the NSN, also known as White Australia, by listing it as a prohibited state hate group under legislation passed in the wake of December's Bondi Beach terror attack. The group had declared it would disband in the hours before the legislation was introduced at a special sitting of Parliament in January. But the Minister for Home Affairs, Tony Burke, said on Friday that the group had instead phoenixed and its members had continued organising. Burke said the Australian Security Intelligence Organisation, known as ASIO, had recommended in April that the government consider listing White Australia. That same month, the group lodged an application with the Australian Electoral Commission to register as a political party. The solicitor, Matthew Hopkins, who has previously represented NSN leader Thomas Sewell, filed a legal challenge on Friday in the High Court of Australia against the Commonwealth over the law used to enforce the ban. Hopkins was acting on behalf of Sewell and the group's planned political party, the White Australia Party. Court documents state that on the 13th of January, the NSN and the Australian European Movement, some of whose former members assisted in the formation of the White Australia Party, disbanded voluntarily. But the documents state that the party did not dissolve and note Sewell is the president. The neo-Nazi group is arguing the law used to ban it is invalid on the grounds the legislation burdens the freedom of governmental and political communication and violates constitution by conferring punitive power to the government without judicial review. The group argues the Commonwealth lacks the power to proscribe a political party, and doing so contravenes the Australian Communist Party versus Commonwealth High Court decision of 1951, which found a Menzies government attempt to outlaw the Communist Party was beyond the Parliament's power. The challenge provisions, in short, operates as a doorway to tyranny by empowering the executive to name, suppress and criminalise political opponents and opposing views, Sewell and the White Australia Party state in the court documents. The group has submitted separately to the constitutional challenge an application requesting that the court issue an order restraining the Commonwealth from using the law until a determination by the court. The listing of NSN and White Australia as a hate group means that NSN and White Australia activities, including supporting, funding, training, recruiting, and joining the group, constitute a criminal offence with a maximum penalty of 15 years in prison. The group is the second to be listed by the government after the Islamist group Hizb ut-Tahrir. Burke and the ACO head, Mike Burgess, have said the group's previously operated in a lawful but awful manner, skirting the higher threshold to be listed as a terror organisation. Burke said on Friday, when announcing the ban of the NSN and White Australia, None of this will stop bigoted people from having horrific ideologies, but it does prevent this group from organising, from meeting, and prevent some of the sorts of horrific bigoted rallies that we've seen around our country. That article from TheGuardian.com by Jordan Beasley on the 18th of May, neo-Nazi group challenges hate ban by arguing law operates as a doorway to tyranny.
0: A major tax deadline is coming next year. Could it spark a rush to sell? This article, written by Niv Sadrolo Baibai, appears on sbs.com.au and was published on the 17th of May. Australian property investors are facing a looming tax deadline next year, raising questions about a possible wave of property sales before then. Aside from changes to negative gearing in the recent federal budget, from the 1st of July 2027, Australian investors who hold a property for over a year will no longer benefit from the rules that apply a discount to the capital gains tax, CGT. With over a year until the changes take effect, some are questioning whether this may prompt property owners to rush sales before the deadline. Under the existing CGT discount, Australians selling an asset pay only tax on 50% of their profits. If an owner's capital gain on the sale of a property is $100,000, the existing policy allows that gain to be reduced to $50,000 on his or her tax return, explained Jim Hancock, an associate professor at the School of Economics at Adelaide University. But from the 2027-28 financial year, this will change. The discount will be indexed with inflation so that owners will pay tax on all real capital gain, but not the inflationary part of that growth in property value. Investors will also be forced to pay a minimum of 30% on any gains. Any capital gain after that date is no longer subject to the 50% discount. Instead, it has a discount that's calculated with reference to the consumer price index. And that discount is likely to be smaller, Hancock told SBS News. Sellers still get their 50% discount on the value increases up to the 1st of July 2027, but after that date, their capital gains are calculated on a less generous formula. This means that for every property sold after the deadline, the tax will be calculated based on two periods of gains, before and after July 27, he said. Negative gearing, which allows investors to offset rental investment income against losses or costs, will also be limited to newly built residential properties. This change kicks in for properties bought after 7:30 p.m. Australian Eastern Standard Time on the 12th of May 2026. These changes are grandfathered, meaning the old rules will continue to apply on investments bought under the old system. So, will there be a stampede of sellers giving these changes? Nicola Powell, chief residential economist at Domain, said, "This is the beauty, right? If you have a deadline, what that means is people rush to make their decisions on whether to sell or hold off." Powell believes investors may lean into the second option, which is to hold off. The grandfathering of negative gearing will reinforce this mentality, she added. In particular, investors in lucrative prime or inner-city locations where mortgage repayments are high would prefer to keep the grandfathered tax benefits of negative gearing, she added. Even investors whose properties are not negatively geared may not sell. For those who aren't negatively geared, I do wonder how much pressure the 2027 CGT deadline will bring, because growth is only indexed from 2027, Powell said. I don't think there's an element of extreme urgency. There will obviously be some selling, but I don't think we're going to see large-scale supply shocks. Martin Duck, a postdoctoral research associate in political economy at the University of Sydney, said the strong demand for housing in Australia would also deter property owners from selling. There's still going to be very strong demand for housing assets, and housing is still inelastically supplied. House prices are not going to fall that quickly, and investors will quite generously have their existing benefits grandfathered, he told SBS News. They can also expect reasonably strong house price growth in the future. Furthermore, the new rules still offer investors very generous discount provisions, Duck said. Any capital gains they get forward from that point will still actually be generously discounted by the inflation rate, he said. When we're expecting inflation to be reasonably high because of the war in the Middle East and other factors, that indexing for inflation is still going to be quite generous. Those investors will only sell if they were going to get a high yield in another asset class. However, homeowners in certain circumstances might choose to sell, Powell said, citing as an example those who are close to retirement. If you're very close to retirement and you were going to offload that property in the next few years, this may be the impetus to say, right, let's press go now, she said. I think it's all circumstantial as well, depending on your personal finances, but also depending on which stage you are in your life. And that article, A Major Tax Deadline is Coming Next Year, Could It Spark a Rush to Sell?, was written by Niv Sudrolo Bayi and appeared on sbs.com.au on the 17th of May.
1: And our next article by Liz Hobday from the newdaily.com.au on May the 14th, Aussie-made cane-toed leather goods almost ready for market. Luxury Australian-made leather goods created from one of the country's most destructive feral animals will soon hit the market. A showcase of prototypes made from cane-toed leather, including handbags, gloves, a wallet, and even a toed doorstop, is part of the Melbourne Design Week. Cane toads were introduced to Australia in 1935, and with no known predators, there are now reportedly more than 200 million of the noxious critters in Australia. The Toad Takeover exhibition at Collingwood's Lus Space aims to show what's possible with leather made from their skins in an attempt to find a design solution to an ecological disaster. There is currently no Australian production of cane toad leather, according to Leah Tabra, who founded fashion brand Vermin the Label in 2019. Tabra also started Vermin Tannery in Cairns in 2025 with her business partner, Torres Strait Islander and entrepreneur Perina Drummond, and they expect to be producing toad leather for market by 2027. Turning toad skins into luxury items comes with about as many challenges as there are toads. For a start, the hides are very small, so making even a wallet takes about 15 of them. The toads, which excrete a frothy poison from their skin, first have to be caught, and Tabra recommends a pair of tongs, and humanely killed. Fridge, then freezer works best. Tabra has worked with the University of the Sunshine Coast on a Queensland government-funded research program delivered through CSIRO to develop a chemical-free toad tanning process. How to make toad leather is not something you can Google, she says. And the project has been a breakthrough, demonstrating that the skins can be made into a luxury-grade material that meets international fashion standards without using toxic chemicals. But there's yet another issue. Once caught, the toads can't be transported anywhere for tanning due to biosecurity laws, so they have to be processed on site. For Vermin Tannery, it's an opportunity to work with indigenous communities affected by the animals. Tabra imagines teams of travelling toad busters processing the animals on country. We'll be able to offer limited edition ranges of cane toad leather from different regions, from the Torres Strait to Arnhem Land in the NT and Fitzroy Crossing in the Western Australia, she said. In the meantime, the Design Week showcase displays accessories by Simone Agius of Symmetry, toad upholstered furniture by designer Kirk Ireland, and Tabra's own toad jewellery. It's part of a program of more than 400 events of Australia's largest design festival, which is in its 10th year. That article from the New Daily by Liz Hobday on the 14th of May, Aussie-made cane toad leather goods almost ready for market.
0: And now from theguardian.com, an article written by Amy Hawkins with additional research by Yu Chen Li that appeared on the 18th of May. Xi Jinping prepares to welcome Vladimir Putin to China 4 days after hosting Donald Trump. Xi Jinping and Vladimir Putin exchanged congratulatory letters on Sunday ahead of the Russian president's visit to Beijing this week, 4 days since Donald Trump left China after a high-stakes summit. Xi, China's leader, said bilateral cooperation between Russia and China had continuously deepened and solidified, with this year marking the 30th anniversary of the two countries' strategic partnership, according to Chinese state media. Putin's visit to Beijing is scheduled on Tuesday and Wednesday. An article published in state media tabloid The Global Times on Monday said the visits of the US and Russian presidents showed Beijing was fast emerging as the focal point of global diplomacy. The tightly sequenced visits have sparked widespread attention, with analysts noting that it is extremely rare in the post-Cold War era for a country to host the leaders of the US and Russia back-to-back within a week, The Global Times said. China's deepened relationship with Russia has been a cause for concern in the West, particularly since Moscow launched a full-scale invasion of Ukraine in 2022. China's economic and diplomatic support for Russia since then has helped sustain the conflict, according to Western diplomats and analysts. China and Russia's bilateral trade has soared to record levels since 2022, with China purchasing more than one quarter of Russia's exports. China's large purchases of Russian crude oil have supplied Moscow with hundreds of billions of dollars of revenue for the war in Ukraine. Beijing has bought more than $367 billion of Russian fossil fuels since the start of the full-scale invasion, according to data collected by the Center for Research on Energy and Clean Air. The purchases have supported China's energy security, which has become especially important since the crisis in the Middle East stopped the shipping of oil through the Strait of Hormuz. Neither the war in Ukraine nor the Sino-Russian relationship appeared to feature heavily in Trump's talks with Xi last week. The Chinese statement about the main bilateral meeting made a brief reference to the Ukraine crisis, while the US statement did not mention it at all. Instead, the US-China talks appeared to focus on trade, Taiwan, and the war in the Middle East, with Trump saying China agreed with him on the importance of reopening the Strait of Hormuz. Xi also pressed Trump on Taiwan, warning him of the potential for conflict if the issue was not handled properly. Trump left Beijing saying he had not decided whether to improve a multi-billion dollar deal of US weapons to Taiwan. Halting the sale would be a major win for Beijing, which seeks to take control of the self-governing island, something the majority of Taiwanese oppose. Joseph Webster, a senior fellow at the Atlantic Council, said in a newsletter that Taiwan may be the subtext of the Xi-Putin meeting. Webster said Beijing may be looking to sign more fossil fuel deals with Moscow to ensure its supplies of energy in the event of a future conflict. Expanding Russian oil pipeline capacity to China would significantly enhance Beijing's oil security in a Taiwan contingency, Webster wrote. Russia has been pushing China to move forward with the Power of Siberia 2 gas pipeline that would add 50 billion cubic metres of capacity to the existing network between the two countries. That article, Xi Jinping prepares to welcome Vladimir Putin to China 4 days after hosting Donald Trump, was written by Amy Hawkins with research by Yuchen Li, and it appeared on theguardian.com on the 18th of May.
1: And from the 17th of May, from Reuters in theguardian.com, tearing down barriers, North Korean footballers arrive in Seoul for the first time in 8 years. A North Korean women's football club has arrived in South Korea for an AFC Women's Champions League semi-final, marking the first visit by athletes from the isolated state to the South in 8 years. The delegation of 27 players and 12 staff entered the country on Sunday before Wednesday's match between near Goryang FC and South Korea's Suwon FC women in Suwon. The visit has been approved under the Inter-Korean Exchange Law and covers the players' stay until next weekend, though the team could leave earlier if eliminated, according to Seoul's Unification Ministry. Public interest has been strong, with all 7,087 tickets made available to the general public selling out within a day, according to Yonhap News Agency, citing South Korea's Football Federation. North Korea has in recent years labeled South Korea its most hostile state and ruled out reuniting the nation split by the 1950-1953 Korean War. By contrast, the South Korean president, Lee Jae-myung, has called for improved ties. It may be difficult to hope for a complete thaw in strained relations by this one-time visit, said a spokesperson for South Korea's ruling Democratic Party, vowing to make efforts to open the door for exchanges and dialogue. "We hope it will serve as an opportunity to tear down high barriers between the South and the North," the spokesperson said. South Korea's government has said it will keep its role limited, given the fixture is an international club competition, but will provide logistical support for the visiting team. The Unification Ministry said it has set aside 300 million won, the equivalent of $200,000, from an inter-Korean cooperation fund to support a cheering squad for both sides, citing the event's potential to promote mutual understanding between the two Koreas. As the match is between clubs and not national teams, it will not feature national anthems or political symbols, including the Korean unification flag, in line with the Asian Football Confederation rules. The white flag bearing a blue silhouette of the peninsula has often been used in international sports fixtures involving both sides to represent unity. Seoul's unification minister, Chung Dong-yung, is considering attending the match, according to South Korean media. The semi-final is scheduled to kick off at 7 p.m. local time, 10 a.m. GMT on Wednesday in Suwon. The winner will face either Melbourne City or Tokyo Verde in the final on Saturday. If Nyeonggo Yang lost, the North Korean team was expected to return home the following day, the ministry said. The article from Reuters on the 17th of May, tearing down barriers. North Korean footballers arrive in Seoul for the first time in 8 years.
0: Now from Deutsche Welle, DW.com. Cuba buys more than 300 drones from Russia and Iran. This is written by Kate Hearsine with AFP and Reuters and appeared on the 18th of May. Cuba has acquired more than 300 military drones, according to classified intelligence cited by Axios news outlet. The report published on Sunday alleges Cuba had discussed plans to use military drones to attack the U.S. naval base at Guantanamo Bay, as well as military vessels and possibly Key West, Florida. The Trump administration is concerned because of developments in drone warfare and the presence of Iranian military advisers in Havana. Axios cited a senior U.S. official as saying, "When we think about those types of technologies being that close and a range of bad actors from terror groups to drug cartels to Iranians to the Russians, it's concerning," the unnamed official was quoted as saying. "It's a growing threat." Cuba has been acquiring attack drones from Russia and Iran since 2023 and is seeking to buy more, U.S. officials told Axios. Cuba's foreign minister, Bruno Rodriguez, accused the United States of fabricating a fraudulent case to justify economic sanctions and, potentially, military intervention. "With no legitimate excuse whatsoever, the U.S. government is day after day building a fraudulent case to justify a ruthless economic war against the Cuban people and an eventual military aggression," Rodriguez wrote on X on Sunday. "Cuba neither threatens nor desires war." Rodriguez did not explicitly mention the drone allegations in his statement. The Axios report comes as the U.S. mounts pressure on Cuba. Last week, U.S. media and news agencies reported that the U.S. was taking steps to indict Raul Castro, Cuba's former president and brother of late long-term leader Fidel Castro. CIA Director John Ratcliffe also visited the island nation last Thursday. US broadcaster CBS News cited an unnamed CIA official as saying that Ratcliffe had warned Cuba against being a safe haven for adversaries in the Western Hemisphere. Earlier in May, US President Donald Trump said the United States would be taking over Cuba almost immediately. That article from DW.com, written by Kate Hessen with AFP and Reuters, Cuba buys more than 300 drones from Russia and Iran, appeared on the 18th of May. And finally, from the BBC.com, an article by Rumayana Jahangir, Swatch stores close for second day in Liverpool and Manchester. This is from the BBC.com on the 18th of May. Swatch stores in Manchester and Liverpool were shut for a second day after queues built up again with shoppers keen to buy a £335, that's $628, pocket watch. They were first closed by the Swiss firm on Saturday for safety considerations, along with shops in Birmingham, Sheffield, Glasgow, Cardiff and London. In a social media post after crowds gathered at branches worldwide, Swatch asked people not to rush through our stores in large numbers and said the items, which have been resold online for up to £16,000, a mere $30,000 Australian, would remain available for several months. Some have criticised the company, saying the watches should be available on its website and police resources have been unnecessarily diverted. The firm launched its new Royal Pop pocket watch collaboration with luxury watchmaker Audemars Piguet at selected stores worldwide on Saturday. Swatch said it had been inspired by the pop art movement of the 1950s and 60s. And that article, Swatch stores closed for a second day in Liverpool and Manchester, from the BBC.com, brings our readings for today to an end. I'm Harvey Robeson. Thanks to Gordon and Vera Swarmy for reading this afternoon. Coming up next will be Afternoon Live, and some Victorian regional listeners will have local newspaper readings. Online Review will be back at same time tomorrow. Same time, same place. 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

0: Hello there. Hello and welcome to Afternoon Live. It's great to have you with us this afternoon. You're listening to Vision Australia Radio. The program is Afternoon Live and we're here every weekday afternoon at this time. We have some articles for you today, just a couple little longer ones. You might like to get the kettle on at some point and have a cup of tea. Please feel free. And I'm Kay Edwards, and reading with me today is Rosie Coulthard. Hello, Rosie.
1: Yes, hello, Kay. And yes, Rosie here, and it's just lovely to be with you this afternoon.
0: Well, it's a cosy day today because it's quite cool outside. Now, Rosie and I are volunteers, so a lot of what happens at Vision Australia is, in fact, volunteering. And did you know, in fact, it only just caught me by surprise this morning, that we're actually in Volunteer Week. And you probably realise that you are a volunteer, I'm sure. And you're probably amazed at the many different ways people do volunteer. So sometimes it's within an organisation. Sometimes it's just incidentally, you know, hands up moment. That works really well too. So our first article today is titled A Deeply Personal Journey. And it describes a job, volunteering job, that's actually not for everyone. Then we'll move on to a few different articles there. We have one from BBC Online, and guess what? You might be in the running for this. There's a search for a new James Bond. And then we'll move to a new ball game, and it's about a footy player, but he's changed tack a little bit. Always good to hear about what goes on behind those big, strong men, what else happens. And maybe we'll squeeze in a little extra colour in our articles as well. We'll take you through some weather halfway through. So, time for us to get cracking. Rosie has the first article.
1: That's lovely. Thank you, Kay. And this is taken from The Senior. It's an editorial from Victoria, and it's by Susanna Hardy, and it was printed on Monday, May the 4th. A deeply, deeply personal journey. After working in the volunteering space for over 10 years, Christy was looking for a new position to continue giving back, when a deeply personal experience led her to No One Dies Alone, NODA, NODA. This is a program run by aged care provider Amana Living in Western Australia that provides comfort and support to those in their final moments of life who have no family or friends to be with them. For Christy, it was something very close to her heart. In 2022, my mother was diagnosed with renal failure, says Christy. She was living in Kuwait, so I went back to see her in hospital, and the prognosis was not good. Christy's mother's condition deteriorated rapidly, and she ended up with sepsis and on a ventilator. She wasn't conscious, and all my aunt and I could do was sit behind glass, said Christy. If we were lucky, the nurse would hold up a phone to her ear so she could hear my voice. I couldn't physically be with her. My mother was always a giving person, but at the end of her life, she was on her own with strangers. We couldn't even hold her hand. This reignited Christy's desire to help others, and while Googling volunteer jobs, NODA jumped out. I would have loved someone to be there for my mum, even if I couldn't, she said. I thought this might be something I could get involved in. So Christy joined up, and 3 years later, she has gained so much from the program. It has been incredible, not just in terms of what I can offer, but it has also helped me in my own grieving and healing process, she said. That has been my biggest gift from NODA. Basically, when someone has entered the active phase of dying, volunteers are notified via an app and are able to sign up for a vigil, which lasts 3 hours. Only two vigils are permitted with the same person to protect the emotional state of the volunteer and prevent attachments forming. Christy already has a busy working life, working full-time as an engineer. However, she makes herself available for the night vigils, such as 10 p.m. to 1 a.m. "I hold their hand or talk to them," she said. "They don't respond as they're usually medicated." While the work is intense, Christy sees the time spent with people at this stage of life to be an absolute honour. "I feel so privileged because I get an insight into who this beautiful person was in their life," she said. "I see pictures of their families, their dog. The last person I was with was a musician with a collection of 12 guitars." When people ask what Christy does in her spare time, they are surprised. However, it often creates space for discussion. It's not your usual pastime, but it opens up conversations with people about death and dying, she said. That's another wonderful gift from this work. Through Christy's dedication to NODA, A Man a Living has nominated her for Western Australia's Volunteer of the Year. "I don't do this for recognition, but this is a way for me to spread the word," she said. Amana is one of the few places in Australia that offers NODA. However, with National Volunteer Week running from May 18th to the 24th, now is definitely the time to celebrate contributions made by millions of Australians like Christy, who give up their time to help others and the important role they play in the community. It's also a time to consider if volunteering might be right for you. Christy could not recommend volunteering for NODA enough. It's not about how much you sell, it's about being present in a state of compassion and empathy. That's all you need to be part of the program. And that article, A Deeply Personal Journey, was taken from page 43 of The Senior, and it was by Susanna Hardy.
0: And now we turn to BBC. So BBC Online, search for new James Bond officially kicks off as auditions begin. This article was published on May the 4th. It's written by Ian Youngs, who's the culture reporter. The casting process for the new James Bond has officially begun after years of anticipation and speculation about who will take over from Daniel Craig as 007. The search for the next James Bond is underway, Amazon MGM Studios said in a statement. Auditions have been taking place in recent weeks, according to Hollywood outlet Variety. And the statement signals the beginning of the end of the long wait for a new James Bond. And while we don't plan to comment on specific details during the casting process, we're excited to share more news with 007 fans as soon as the time is right, Amazon added. Well, there have been 5 years since the release of No Time to Die, Craig's final film as the famous spy. And there have been 15 months since Amazon MGM Studios took control of the Bond franchise. The studio has already announced that the next movie will be directed by Dune's Denis Villeneuve and written by Peaky Blinders creator Stephen Knight. Variety reported that Nina Gold, one of Hollywood's leading casting directors, who's worked on the Paddington, Star Wars, Jurassic Park and Mamma Mia franchises, is conducting the search for a new lead actor. The current bookmakers' favourites include Callum Turner. This 36-year-old actor is the current bookies frontrunner. He's been in the Fantastic Beasts franchise. He was nominated for a BAFTA for TV drama The Capture and starred in Apple TV's Masters of the Air. He's also Dua Lipa's other half. Jacob Elordi, the Australian actor, 28, made his name in TV's Euphoria and cult hit film Saltburn and was nominated for an Oscar this year for playing the monster in Frankenstein. The rest is entertainment host Marina Hyde recently said she'd heard from a number of well-placed sources that he's now in pole position to be Bond. Then there's Harris Dickinson. The 29-year-old is playing John Lennon in the forthcoming major Beatles biopic and has previously appeared as Maleficent in The King's Man, Where the Crawdads Sing and Baby Girl, and received a BAFTA TV award nomination for A Murder at the End of the World. Well, how about Henry Cavill, the Superman, The Witcher and Mission Impossible actor, is a fan favourite and was widely regarded to have been the runner-up when Craig landed the part. But at 43, he's now too old to start a lengthy stint as 007. Then Aaron Taylor-Johnson, the BAFTA-nominated 35-year-old, known for films like Kick-Ass, Craven, The Hunter and 28 Years Later, is a perennial contender and would fit the bill. Theo James, the suitably suave star, 41, made his name in the Divergent films and has since built his reputation in The Time Traveller's Wife, The White Lotus and The Gentleman.

0: People wondering when we're going to announce who's playing James Bond, please know that we're taking the time to do this with care and deep respect. It's the dream of a lifetime for all of us to bring audiences this next chapter, and it's a responsibility we don't take lightly. What I can tell you is this. When you pair one of the most beloved franchises in history with a world-class filmmaking team, you're setting the stage for something that's truly worthy of the Bond legacy. That film is coming, and when the time is right, we'll have much more to share. And Stephen Knight said his work on the script is going fantastically. No details of the rest of the cast, plot, or release date for the next film, which will be the 26th official Bond movie, and no of these details have yet been revealed. Knight told BBC News at the BAFTA TV Awards last weekend that his work on the script was going fantastically, adding, "I am 1,000% confident that when this gets out there, people are going to really love it." The new film will be co-produced by Amy Pascal and David Heyman. And Pascal is best known for the three latest Spider-Man titles, starring Tom Holland, while Heyman was behind all eight Harry Potter movies. Well, just can't wait. I can't believe that, 64 years since the first James Bond movie. Can you name them all,
1: That's
0: Rosie?
1: That's frightening. No, I can't.
0: I probably know a few people who could. So that was Search for the New James Bond officially kicks off as auditions begin. BBC Online.
1: And from pages 4 to 7 of the V Weekend magazine of the Herald Sun, 16th, 17th of May, by Nui Tokoha and Ed Burke. Whole new ball game. Western Bulldogs star Cody Waitman last played football more than 600 days ago. He has been sidelined by complex knee injuries since the Bulldogs-Hawks elimination final on September 6, 2024. And amid 5 surgeries and repeated staph infections, Waitman says he's considered, several times, walking away from the game. "I heard someone describe football as a university of life," Waitman tells V Weekend. "Football teaches you a lot of things and exposes you to pressures and vulnerabilities. You've got to learn how to cope with these pressures at a younger age than most. It can be hard," he sighs. "I've had 11 surgeries over the course of my football career. Those things challenge and test you, and your resilience certainly gets a workout. I'm extremely lucky to have football in my life. Every day I have something to work towards, to build to keep me accountable and keep me healthy. I think in life everything's quite relative. No matter how good things are, it can also work out being the opposite. I've had some real challenges. I wouldn't trade those hard moments because I've learned so much about myself." Waitman's injury rehabilitation has been complex and demanded consistent conditioning work in the gym to rebuild and strengthen his legs. "On a standard day, you actually train a fair bit during rehab still," he says. "So you're in at the club, cross-training. You've got to attend all the meetings still and do a lot of gym work. It was around my quad mostly that was important to help the knee strength. The surgeries and setbacks from infections have been especially difficult. 5 surgeries on my knee, staph infections, a bunch of scans, times I didn't have my knee drained, all sorts of things going on," Waitman says. "For 6 or 7 months, I reckon I was going backwards with no progression. That was really tough. In those moments, you can find yourself going down the wrong path with dark thoughts, and you get caught up thinking about the wrong things." Waitman, 25, also has ADHD, so his mind and imagination would often overthink his situation. "I can get really fixated," Waitman says. "With ADHD, you tend to overanalyze things or focus on things that aren't necessary.

0: thoroughly true. Has Wettman considered in the 617 days to debt he hasn't played football, walking away from the game? For sure, many times, he answered. There is a lot of doubt that seeps in. I've questioned it several times. Is this the end of my footy career? It's a natural thing for your mind to dwell on. I've had a few patches where I felt like I was going down a dark hole, and there have certainly been days and moments where it felt like it was beating me. But I told myself those dark days are short-term, and the challenges will come and go. Wettman returned to training with the Bulldogs last month and is hopeful he will play football this season. He says his saviour throughout the bleak times has been art. Surfing was Wettman's main outlet away from footy since being drafted back in 2020, but injuries in recent seasons helped him rediscover his artistic passion. Art was part of his scholarship to Haileybury in high school, including being named the subject's ducks in year 9. It was always school and football, he says. When you get drafted, everything is footy. I was too obsessed with footy and I needed an escape. That's when art re-entered my life. During an injury, I started drawing again and, before I knew it, I fell in love with art all over again. His publicly shown works include skateboard designs of NBA legend Kobe Bryant and NFL Hall of Famer Tom Brady, a piece Wettman presented to the man himself. Wettman has showcased works at a Fitzroy gallery, and in 2024 he launched his own studio at Good Ideas in Footscray. A new work, a painting, will feature at the London Mural Festival later this year. Wettman has also created a stainless steel painted surfboard for the NGV's 2026 Melbourne Design Week, MDW, and its theme, Rediscovering the Clubhouse. It's the crossover of where art and sport meet, he says, of his contribution to MDW. It's an interpretation. I've spent a lot of time in the locker room as an AFL footballer. In surfing, the locker room is also a shared space with competitors. He describes the AFL locker room as a sacred place. It's a protected zone where a lot of banter happens and carry on where no one can see or hear. It's one of my favourite places of the club, a big open room that facilitates conversation and connection. Wettman says art helped him block out the external noise and criticism surrounding football. Art gives me the ability to close off the outside world, he says. I paint with my headset on. The only thing that matters in that moment is what I'm working on. He adds, art also has a whole different reviewing system. Art is very subjective and people are comfortable with that. You don't have to like every work of art. You get to pick what you do and don't like, and it doesn't really matter. Football is very win-lose review critique. Football can be quite brutal in that analysis of performance, whereas art is just you pouring out what feels right to you. Wettman says his artistic muse is ever-evolving. I haven't picked the style I want to do forever, and I don't know if I'll ever settle. It's my ADHD, he says, laughing. My mind likes bouncing around from thing to thing and trying new ideas. A lot of my early artwork was realism and me trying to prove to others I was good at art. I could do realism well, but it didn't tickle my imagination. It referenced things that already existed. Now it's become a lot more abstract, fun and colourful. And I think that's more me. Wettman also credited buying his first home, a warehouse in Melbourne's inner north, with turning his focus away from injury. It was really good timing. I kept trying to see opportunities at a time where things weren't so good, or I felt things were against me, he says. I spent 3 years looking for the right house, and I got quite picky. I always had this vision of sitting on my own couch in my own house. In the last 6 years, I've moved 6 times. It's the merry-go-round of football life and living with different teammates. Teammates get delisted, retire, traded. You bounce around a lot. There's not much stability. I spent 18 years in the one house before I got drafted. It's something I've really craved, stability and that feeling of home. Blessed with an extraordinarily creative mind, Waitman has poured time into bringing together his dream home inside the converted Brunswick warehouse. There's a spacious ground floor studio where he can work away on an easel or continue his spray-painted skateboard collection, and a striking industrial-sized kitchen of the variety you would expect to see MasterChef contestants using for their team challenges. Waitman is not much of a cook, but he is excited to develop his skills. He brought his housemates, Western Bulldogs teammates Lachlan Smith and Arthur Jones, with him to the Brunswick warehouse when he moved in amid the start of his renovation project. Their bedrooms are on the second floor of this three-story building, with the top level out of bounds for weeks as the trio worked with Waitman's family and tradies to demolish and rebuild the kitchen. In every room, Waitman's own art and that of some of his favourite artists hang from the walls. That was a really cool part of the whole project, hanging up a lot of my own art or other Melbourne, Australian-based artists, he said. I want to support local artists and bring that into my house, and it was really cool putting up my own art and seeing the abstracts bounce off those big brick walls. In the kitchen, Waitman's well-watered plants are not the only items hanging from the exposed beams high above his kitchen floor. A projector is dangling from a wire on a specific angle between 45 and 90 degrees to cast one of Waitman's most complex works onto the wall at the entrance to the kitchen and living area, part painting, part animation. It's a little mushroom robot, I think I called it. I don't really know, to be honest, Waitman says. I was working with Bunnings on a little painting project, exploring spray paints and blending gradients and colours, which I love doing. It's really cool to see it projected. It brings a whole new aspect. On the opposite wall is a set of three of convex traffic mirrors you would normally find poking around blind spots. I was keen to bring in some quirky little features. These are just like the typical mirrors you see for traffic around Melbourne when you're in the blind spot, Waitman says. I bought three of those. I love doing everything in odd numbers. There's often three lights. They're a bit quirky and show a cool perspective of the whole house, which is nice. Waitman's vision for the kitchen changed drastically after a visit to Japanese rooftop bar Desuko in the CBD. This whole kitchen took a bit of a turn. I originally had it as more of an earthy kind of colourway. And then I went to Desuko, which has a really cool vibe, he says. I loved being in that space, so I changed the whole colourway to a similar vibe, with the deep reds and the pink. I got the raw cabinets from Bunnings and I ended up chucking this colour on them, which matches the stone really well. We've tied through the stainless steel to give that nice touch, which is the theme up here on the third level. There's no plaster left up here. We wanted to colour drench everything and give it a different energy. Incense is burning in Waitman's living room as he theatrically slides a canvas away from the wall to reveal the upstairs bathroom. This is a canvas my mate painted of Uluwatu Reef. He lives there, but he's originally from Perth, Waitman explains. We added a little toilet behind this for convenience's sake, a secret loo, which is handy. How we hid it was important because it is in your living room and kitchen area. Strictly peeing in this one. People kind of wig out when they see you go behind the canvas. It's a little bit quirky, but I like it. On the second level, Wetman shows us his bedroom with his wardrobe already bursting at the seams. He's considering moving into his studio downstairs to spread out a little more. My room is not normally this clean, if I'm honest. I love clothes. I love shoes. We had these tiny little wardrobes when I moved in, so we demolished that pretty quickly and built this brand new one, which was pretty sweet, he says. Waitman's dad, Rob, is a plumber, and the pair both were hands-on in the renovation, along with his brother Jake and the two housemates. I learned a fair bit on the journey. It was a bit of both working and management. I actually really enjoy being hands-on, and my dad is innately that way, Waitman says. I got involved with him, my brother, the two housemates, Artie Jones and Locke Smith, were both involved in the demolition and then reinstalling stuff, even hanging the paintings. Waitman expects Jones, a 22-year-old forward from Western Australia, and Smith, a 20-year-old ruckman from Gippsland, will move out with their partners eventually, but the trio are tightly bonded. It's been so rewarding living with the younger boys and seeing them progress in their careers and be on their journey, Whitman says. It was awesome to see Locke debut after a couple of years working really hard to earn that opportunity. And then Artie, the same. He spent 5 or 6 years on the list, chipping away and getting really consistent in his game. It's really motivating for me to want to be out there with both of them. Hopefully in a month or so, I'll be back out there running around. And that article, Whole New Ball Game, was by Nui Tokoha and Ed Burke and was taken from pages 4 to 7 of the Herald Sun V Weekend magazine of 16th, 17th of May.
1: Thank you, Rosie. That was a good read. But my goodness, what it is to know what goes on behind the footy scene. Good on him. Brave young man. We're going to take a short break now and be back with you with a quick whip around the weather and a few more articles. We'll be back with you for an article titled Colourful History. Just hang in there and maybe pour the tea while you're waiting.
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1: Hi there, you're back again. You are indeed. Rosie Coulthard is reading with me and I'm Kay Edwards. In our next articles, we're going to meet a family with a somewhat colourful history. And then Banksy. Who is Banksy? will unmask that elusive street artist. And then another Brit, a Brit that reveals his cosy home comforts, Rick Stein, always like his food. And we'll also review a film, rather sad story. The film is titled Pike River. You might like to jot that one down because it's worth seeing, a story that we all should know. Let's start with our next article. It's titled Meet the Makers, Colourful History. And would you believe it comes from the domain lift out from the Age magazine of the, let's have a look at the date. In fact, it's only the recent one. So it's, of May the 13th. There you go. And you might be interested in this, especially perhaps our last article really related somewhat to it. I'm not sure what paint our footballer was using. Maybe one of these. Meet the Makers, Colourful History. The words are by Dan Stapleton. On visits home for the holidays, young adults Matt, Tim and Belinda Hames would often sit around the dining room table with their parents. Mum and Dad would get out a thesaurus and some bottles of red wine, and we would select paint colour names, Matt recalls. The siblings had been helping their parents with a family business, Hames Paint, since they were kids. After school and on weekends, we'd be at the factory banging paint lids onto cans and climbing up to stack the shelves, Matt says. We cleaned toilets, we did it all. But none of the children formally joined the company until they were in their 30s. Our parents' attitude was go out and do a trade or get a university degree and work for someone else for 5 years. Then if you've got something valuable to offer the business, come back and apply for a job. So we did. The trio's grandfather, Henry Hames, established the company in 1935 in Ballarat, employing paint-making techniques he'd learned on a trip to Europe. When he passed away in 1955, his relatives initially told his son David, their father, that he wasn't welcome in the company because he was adopted. Dad was making shoes in Melbourne by this stage, Matt says. He had no desire to come back into a business because it had been made pretty clear to him that he wasn't considered family. Then the chairman of the board reached out with an offer. David could join Hames Paint if he started at the bottom. Well, he did just that, Matt says. He learned the ropes, and by 1973 he had become managing director. At the time, Hames Paint was operating at a loss. Well, thankfully, Dad was good enough operator to turn the ship right around and get it back into profitability, he says. Then in the mid-1980s, David and his wife Jenny bought the company. They continued to steer the business, welcoming Matt, Tim and Belinda into the fold in the 2000s. The siblings eventually became co-directors, with Belinda's husband Rod assuming the position of chief executive. In hindsight, it was really tricky, actually, coming into the business like that, Matt says. You're trying to respect your parents. You're trying to deal with people who've worked in your business for 30-plus years. And you're trying to figure out where you fit. 4 years ago, David passed away, leaving the siblings in charge. He was active right up until the end, Matt says. He was chairing the board from his hospital bed. And by then, the company was facing an existential threat. The Japanese conglomerate that had bought Dulux in 2019 had begun buying up independent paint stores across Australia too. We don't deal with Bunnings, which is about 70% of the retail paint market in Australia. So we did a lot of business with those independent stores, he explains. And all of a sudden, we had to evolve from being a really good manufacturer to having a retail offering as well. Today, there are about 100 Hames paint shops and paint right stores under the company's umbrella, half of which are franchises. Moving into retail has been an enormous learning curve, but it's given us security of distribution moving forward, Matt says. Meanwhile, a new factory completed ahead of the company's 90th anniversary in 2025 has given the Hames Paint research and development team more space to innovate. They're producing unbelievable products, water-based, environmentally friendly paints that no one has seen before, Matt says. Conscious of the alienation their father experienced, the siblings are prioritising family unity within the business. If you've got multiple family members and they're not all on the same page, it can be exploited, he says. We're making sure we're all really tight with our direction, so no matter who is speaking with us, it's always the same answer about where we're headed. The trio have also spent long hours working on succession plans for their own children. We've seen a lot of other families mess it up, Matt says. We want to make sure the business is protected from any rogue elements of family that might want to destroy it or pull it apart. And that article, Colourful History, appeared in the Domain magazine, and it was written by Dan F. Stapleton.
0: And this is from the BBC Online of May the 1st by Beer Swallow. Who is Banksy? Unmasking the elusive street artist. Banksy has confirmed a statue which has appeared in central London is his work. For three decades, Banksy has challenged authority, mocked consumer culture, and transformed public spaces into poignant canvases, all while keeping his true identity hidden from the world. His signature artworks often appear without warning, sparking global conversation, but the culprit quietly dodges the limelight. Often described as elusive and secretive by the press, the guerrilla street artist is a hero to some and a vandal to others. But who is the man behind the stencils? The debate has resurfaced after an investigation by Reuters claims to have finally unmasked the world's most famous street artist. But many fans believe the news agency has got it wrong, and the speculation continues. The Reuters investigation claims to trace the artist's real name, a theory that has been challenged by those closest to him. Combined with a succession of new murals appearing across London and beyond, it has reignited a familiar question. Who really is Banksy? Banksy is believed to have been born at Bristol Maternity Hospital in the early 1970s. He rose to prominence after he began spray painting his now trademark stencil designs around Bristol in the early 1990s. He even hosted art classes for teenagers in Lawrence Weston. The same year he would go on to paint his famous Mild West mural in Stokescroft in 1999. The photos from these sessions, obtained exclusively by the BBC, are some of the earliest known images of him. The city's influential music and art scene are believed to have inspired his work. By the mid-2000s, Banksy's work became more ambitious and began popping up in cities all over the world, attracting a media frenzy. His mythical status as the masked artist poking fun at authority brought him, or at least his brand, international recognition. Exhibitions of his work in cities including Los Angeles and London became sell-out events. His often politically charged works began to sell for vast amounts of money, with A-list customers including Brad Pitt, Paul Smith and Christina Aguilera. The 2010 documentary film Exit Through the Gift Shop, showing Banksy at work, was nominated for an Oscar and a BAFTA. In 2015, he transformed the dilapidated Tropicana Lido in Western Supermare, which he had visited as a child, into the subversive tourist attraction Dismaland. 3 years later, in a highly theatrical piece of performance art, he staged a live destruction of his girl with balloon at Sotheby's Auction House, moments after it was sold for £1 million. Banksy's work is authenticated through Pest Control Office, a body set up by the artist to handle verification, sales and copyright disputes. If Pest Control does not certify a piece, it is not recognised as an official Banksy, regardless of how convincing it appears. A number of names have been linked with Banksy in the past, including Robert Del Naja, Robin Gunningham, Art Attack's Neil Buchanan, or a Bristol art collective. The name Gunningham first emerged in what declared to be a world exclusive by The Mail in 2008, describing him as a former public schoolboy brought up in middle-class suburbia. Compounding this theory, the BBC unearthed an interview in 2023 in which the artist appears to confirm his first name as Robbie. In March 2026, Reuters reported that it had identified Banksy as Robin Gunningham, citing historic legal records from the US. The news agency said these documents linked a graffiti artist in New York to the artist, as police records contained his real name. They said the extraordinary efforts to hide his identity began to fall apart in September 2000 after he was charged with defacing a billboard in New York. According to Reuters, Banksy was born Robin Gunningham, but later took the name David Jones, though it is unclear whether he still uses this particular alias. Those close to Banksy strongly dispute this interpretation. Banksy's former manager, Steve Lazaridis, said the agency was pursuing a ghost, adding that the artist legally changed his name decades ago and deliberately erased previous identities. There is no Robin Gunningham, he said. The name you've got killed years ago. You'll never find him. Now believed to be in his 50s, Banksy remains prolific. As the artist moves into middle age, his prolific creative output continues, if anything, with works that are more outspoken and political than earlier pieces. In recent years, his work has addressed the war in Ukraine, the right to protest, immigration, wildlife loss, and policing powers. His murals often vanish within days. They are either stolen, defaced or removed, reinforcing both their fragility and their cultural value. But not all his work is overtly political, with many having a comic or sardonic message about society. In 2021, 10 pieces of street art titled The Great British Spraycation depicted seagulls dive-bombing for chips, children playing with sand and in boats, as well as a rat leaning back in a deck chair while enjoying a cocktail. In the summer of 2024, wildlife artworks appeared in London, with 8 revealed over as many days. As is often the case, not all the art survived intact. The elephants were soon defaced with stripes. The wolf appeared to be stolen within hours of being confirmed as a Banksy. The cat was taken down the same day it was revealed, and a masked man spray-painted a tiger over the rhino. Last year, a mural unveiled on the side of the Royal Courts of Justice building depicting a judge wielding a gavel over a protester was also quickly erased. On the 30th of April 2026, Banksy confirmed a large statue in St James's, London, depicting a suited man walking forward off a plinth while carrying a flag that covers his face, was his work. John Brandler, director of Brandler Art Galleries, believes it is convenient for Banksy to remain anonymous, so he can walk down the street without being recognised, but says the Banksy brand would survive regardless. To the art world, it doesn't matter anymore, he said. When he started, being anonymous helped him stand out, the mass crusader. But now it doesn't matter anymore. His people have made the brand Banksy such an incredible thing, it wouldn't make any difference. He's very clever. It's brilliant marketing. And that article, if I can find the title, Who is Banksy? Unmasking the Elusive Street Artist, was by Mia Swallow and was taken from the BBC Online of May the 1st.
1: Thank you, Rosie. I wonder who he really is. It probably actually, honestly, it does not matter.
4: No.
1: No. Okay, another Brit, Rick Stein, reveals his cozy home comforts. This article comes from the Senior magazine of May the 4th. We read from that magazine earlier in the show. Rick Stein reveals his cozy home, written by Phoebe Looms. When the celeb chef and international restaurateur first came to Australia, he was running away from the grief of his father's death with no idea what to do. I was running away. I was looking for, well, I don't know, just trying to escape, Stein told the Senior. But 6 decades ago, Stein formed a great affection for Australia, where he now operates 3 of his 12 restaurants. I enjoyed it so much. I've been coming back ever since. New SBS series Rick Stein's Australia reflects on the British chef's 2-year trip to Australia and explores the major shifts in our cuisine and culture over the 60 years. The new series features episodes focusing on various locations around New South Wales, including the Central Coast and Hawkesbury River, the North Coast, the outback towns of Moree and Bourke, the Riverina and the South Coast. Stein spoke with the Senior from Beechworth in Victoria, where he's begun filming for Series 2, which will explore more of Australia, including Tasmania and South Australia. I'm continuing my journey of discovery, Stein said. It's a realisation that I've only scratched the surface of Australian life and culture and history. Many of the worst Australian dishes, often influenced by the British, have gone by the wayside. But some of the best elements of Australian cuisine, which he first encountered decades ago, remain, Stein said. My first taste of a truly decent hamburger was in Australia in 1967, he said. And during that trip, he noticed Australians would commonly serve plates of minced meat, something he's relieved no longer is common fare. Stein lives in Britain and operates 9 restaurants throughout England, along with 3 restaurants in New South Wales, in Mollymook on the south coast, Port Stephens in the Hunter region, and Coogee in Sydney's eastern suburbs. He's married to Australian publicist Sarah Burns. Neil Perry's restaurant, Margaret, in Sydney's Double Bay, is Stein's overall favourite dining experience from his recent travels of the country. My enthusiasm has always been for seafood, and Neil Perry just cooks really lovely fish and takes real pleasure in getting his fish from known source, he said. He will know the skipper of the boat he's buying the fish off, and it just makes for a really nice relationship with a supplier of your raw material, and he cooks his fish very simply. Stein said he still loves the simplicity of cooking at home, where the pressure of the commercial kitchen fades away. And when I'm not singing for my supper, I just like very simple food. He'll often grill a smaller fish like whiting and cook up a simple butter sauce for serving. He also recommended Australians try flathead by dusting fillets in flour or semolina or even polenta, shallow fry them in olive oil and then serve it up with just a little bit of salad. He's also partial to a traditional English and Australian classic. I just love lamb chops. They're perfect with some sauteed potatoes and a bit of salad, he said. I just like simple things. Well, I think our taste buds are starting to work. Rick Stein's Australia premieres in Australia on Thursday, April the 30th on SBS television and on SBS On Demand. And we're just looking, well, we read that from the Senior magazine. Rick Stein reveals his cozy home. his cozy home comforts. Now, we're looking at our time here now, and I can just see we've got time for a review of a really sad but important film. Let's go. Let's see how we go, Rosie.
0: And this is from page 17 of the Weekend Culture magazine of the Weekend Australian, and it's the film review section. See It and Weep, Pike River. What a powerful film. I remember when New Zealand's 2010 Pike River mine explosion happened. My father, a coal miner all his working life, also in mines rescue, said when the news broke, "They're all dead. It's the gas." Yet it took the mining company 5 agonizing days to admit this to the families of 29 men desperately clinging to hope that their men were still alive in an air room, which turned out to be a repurposed shipping container, decommissioned shortly before the explosion. Company negligence. This is the story of the affected family's years-long fight for justice, for health and safety sloppiness to be held accountable, for retrieval of beloved relatives' bodies, for the stopping of a concrete pour entombing their remains, and for answers about what exactly happened. Shades of Erin Brockovich and Norma Ray, but without the Hollywood sentimentality. This is gritty Kiwi trauma, and boy does it pack a punch. The leads, feisty working-class women, played by Melanie Lynskey and Robin Malcolm, are superb as wary adversaries brought together by devastation. It's a journey of ups and downs, family rupturings and repairings, showing that the path of grieving is never smooth, never linear. This is a rare occasion when a former Prime Minister has a cameo, playing themselves. Jacinda Ardern appears in a brief, unpaid moment, illuminating her real-life role in this important story. In New Zealand, company managers could once get off the hook if large amounts of compensation were paid. This film demonstrates how laws were changed through the sheer force of people power. It's a story of good men, good people, repeatedly lied to by police, company bureaucrats and politicians from the big smoke. It makes me wonder why Australia doesn't have a tradition of muscular social justice films like this. We do in terms of great travesties in the Indigenous space, but the inherent drama in the James Hardy asbestos scandal, the Dreamworld accident, the banking scandal and robo-debt, to name a few, have never been tackled on our big screen. Stories of ordinary Australians cynically wronged, crying out to be told. Pike River, directed by Robert Sarkis and written by Fiona Samuel, shows how to do it by concentrating on individuals telling a wider story of human hope and grit. The devastation is in the detail. A man weeping in a car, never collected in the mine's car park. Miners singing happy birthday to a clean skin, a beautiful boy heading into the bowels of the earth the day after his 17th birthday. Families standing at the gaping mouth of hell, that's the pit's entrance, calling out the names of their loved ones, entombed in the underworld. See this film and weep. It'll stay with you a long, long time. And that movie review of Pike River, it was given 4 stars, and it was taken from page 17 of the Culture magazine of the Weekend Australian of May 16th, 17th.
1: Thanks, Rosie. Actually, we have had a lot of interesting articles today, that's for sure. We've been around the world a little bit too. And we started with one, a deeply personal journey. We were talking about volunteers and the particular role that volunteer took on. You may remember it was somewhat of a, what you might call a death doula. So there's a little article here Just to finish up with, Nicole's biggest role yet comes from the Senior magazine again. We've seemed to mine that magazine this week. Beloved Australian actor Nicole Kidman is training to become a death doula, saying the loss of her mother left her wanting to improve the lives of others during their final days. And as my mother was passing, she was lonely, and there was only so much the family could provide, Kidman said during a talk at the University of San Francisco. Death doulas, or end-of-life doulas, offer companionship and practical guidance to people in the final stages of their lives. Her interest was triggered after supporting her mum Janelle during the final stages of her life in 2024. And that perhaps links with our first article, where the volunteer was just sitting quietly with the person who was passing and maybe giving the family a little bit of space. Well, just before we do wrap up, you might be interested to know what the weather will be like over the weekend. Oh, not the weekend. We're only right in the middle of the week, I have to say. I usually do a Thursday, so I can forecast the weekend with confidence. But no. So it's a pretty ordinary week this week. Tomorrow we'll have 17 degrees and a shower or two. And that will continue through Thursday and Friday. Cloudy on Thursday with 16 degrees as the top temperature. Cloudy and a slight chance of a shower. And Friday, mostly sunny. Hooray. A wee bit of sun, 16 degrees for that day, but no rain. And the weekend, yes, we're allowed to have a little look. Partly cloudy, 18 degrees on Saturday and 16 degrees on Sunday, and again a little shower. I do know that there's some lovely things happening around the state at in Woodend this weekend. There is a wonderful music festival, so lots of things happening. Been great to be with you. 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Thanks to Rosie, and I've been Kay Edwards. 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
9: 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Over the next hour, we'll bring you readings from some of our favourite magazines and supplements. 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
10: From the SBS by Alexandra Hudson, I'm the only triplet in my family with cerebral palsy, being a cripplet, led to a comedy career. Growing up as a triplet, Alexandra Hudson didn't miss out on anything. She says this started to change while recovering from surgery at 15. One of the most unique things about me is that I'm an identical twin, but also a triplet. The other unique thing is that out of the three of us, my brother, sister and me, I'm the only one with a disability. And growing up with an identical twin gave me a direct example of what my life could have looked like had I not been disabled. Despite cerebral palsy being a core difference between my identical twin sister and me, we still looked the same. This often confused people. Right after high school, I moved from our regional New South Wales town to Sydney for university, while my sister stayed in the area for a bit, until she made the permanent move some years later to the US. One time when I was visiting home over the semester break, there was a guy down at the local pub who kept looking over and trying to talk to me. I finally said, I don't know who you are. He was horrified and told me we had kissed before. I then had to break it to him that I hadn't lived at home for years and that the girl he had kissed had an identical twin triplet, me. Aside from finding out my sister's secrets and embarrassing the boy she had kissed, being an identical twin within a set of triplets came with a lot of other benefits. I had two people permanently in my corner, and the popularity of being a triplet meant that making friends was quite easy for me. Our identity was tied together for most of our upbringing, often referred to as the triplets or Hudson 1-2-3. Being a triplet meant that I never missed out. For most of our childhood, I was in the thick of it with them. We grew up for the first years of our life in Urana in regional New South Wales of no more than 300 people. We moved to Temora, a thriving metropolis of 4,600 people, about 2 hours away when we were about 4 years old. I almost have no memories of the inside of our homes as we spent so much time outside. We lived on the edge of town and we were always across the road, exploring the sprawling paddocks with the neighbourhood kids. We climbed through thorn bushes to gain the praise of our older sister and other older kids. We were always busy discovering abandoned shearing sheds, digging holes and climbing rocks, only coming back in at dusk. We never really spoke in the family about my disability as a negative, and my triplets always treated me the same. It felt separate from everything else and never mattered much until it did. I can't remember when I started to realise that I was different from the other two, nor can I remember when being disabled started to truly affect me. I wore glasses until I had my first surgery at age 5 to straighten a strabismus and eye misalignment, and I also wore ankle foot orthosis, custom-made braces that help with mobility, stability, and how I walked. I always had grazed hands and knees from falling. I put the trip in triplet. My siblings were running around. I walked on my toes and on my gait, the way I moved. It resembled a slow, staggered gallop. While we're climbing to the highest branches in the tree and swinging off things, I was sticking to the low branches and clinging on for dear life. They learnt how to ride bikes. I never moved past training wheels. In primary school and high school, they played every sport. Monday volleyball, Thursday swimming club in summer, more volleyball in winter, Saturday morning soccer. In primary school, I did riding for the disabled, which was slow-moving people riding on even slower-moving horses. I also did really cool classes called gross motor skills, and at age 13 became an excellent cook of Monday spaghetti bolognese, the dinner we had because all my siblings and dad were at the stadium for volleyball. Sport was the biggest social currency in my hometown. I think that was my turning point as a teenager. At 15, while nearly every kid played nearly every sport, I had Achilles tendon lengthening surgery and was learning how to walk again. Unlike the participant I always was when I was younger, I had become an observer. I sat in more bleachers watching my siblings compete in sports across Australia in my late teens than I care to think about. I think this inadvertently put me on the path to comedy career because I used the hours upon hours languishing to justify the comedy material about my triplets, which I would use years later. I stumbled into comedy after doing a stand-up workshop in 2019. I did not intentionally set out to use comedy to challenge how the wider community thinks about and interacts with disability. I joke about it because it really is the funniest stuff that occurs in my life. I don't make fun of my triplets too much, other than holding them responsible for my brain damage that occurred when we were born and making me the cripplet. Of course, it's not true, and I have run-off-the-mill cerebral palsy, but I go down that line of jokes to get to the point and give the audience something unexpected. It also scares non-disabled people, which is a joy to deliver, especially in front of disabled audiences. Like being a triplet, being disabled is all I have ever known. Being the disabled triplet is a bridge between the disabled world I'm a part of and the non-disabled world, which I observed from the front row growing up. Now, joking about it on stage is fun, and I love comedy because I found a space where I can demystify disability, a misunderstood but inevitable human condition. My fellow triplets are happy for me, for what I do and the life I'm creating, and I am happy for them for the same things. As adults, we have evolved from being known as the triplets to being our own individuals. We each live in different places, and one of us annoyingly lives overseas. Sometimes I get sad that we live apart. I miss the days of kicking my twin sister's bunk from below, or us two never leaving our brother alone. But what I love more is that we each live a happy life that makes us happy. I'm the only triplet in my family with cerebral palsy. Being a cripplet led to a comedy career. By Alexandra Hudson, SBS.
11: Being a triplet would be one of those things, sort of complicated anyway.
10: It really would.
11: Yeah, but turning it into humour is a pretty good way to go, I think.
10: I think it's wonderful. Yeah. She's so great.
11: Is sitting with your legs crossed actually bad for you? This is from the ABC. Most of us were told off at some point for how we sat. Don't cross your legs. You'll ruin your knees. You'll get varicose veins. Sit properly. Sit up straight. It belongs to that familiar pile of health warnings many of us heard as kids, alongside cracking your knuckles or sitting too close to the television. But is crossing your legs actually bad for you? For most people, the answer is probably no. There is little evidence sitting with your legs crossed damages your back, wears out your hips or knees, or causes varicose veins. If anything, the bigger issue for many of us is staying in one position for too long, getting stiff or sore, and then assuming discomfort must mean something is wrong with the body. Part of the idea probably grew out of older ideas about posture. For a long time, sitting properly was treated as a kind of discipline, self-control, and good character. Once that kind of thinking takes hold, it is too easy for social rules to start sounding like medical facts. It's also easy and common to confuse discomfort with damage. Sitting cross-legged for a while can make you feel stiff or compressed or ready to move. But it is usually a cue to change position, not a sign that you are quietly harming your body. That fits with modern thinking about posture and pain, which has moved away from the idea there is one perfect posture. Crossing your legs is often lumped into the category of bad posture, as if it twists the spine into trouble. But research on posture and back pain has found one ideal sitting position that protects everyone, or one everyday sitting posture that reliably causes harm. In one study, physiotherapists from different countries were asked to choose the best sitting posture. Their answers varied wildly. The researchers concluded that beliefs about ideal sitting posture are shaped by tradition and professional culture, as well as evidence. Posture is still relevant, but your back is strong and adaptable. It's built to tolerate a wide range of positions. Usually, the bigger problem is being stuck in one posture for too long, whether that's cross-legged, bolt upright, or slumped over a laptop. Another common claim is that crossing your legs will wear out your hips or knees. Again, there is little evidence that this is true. Your hips and knees cope with much larger forces when you walk upstairs, rise from a chair, run, jump, or carry shopping. Sitting cross-legged can change joint angles for a short time, But that's a long way from showing it causes arthritis or lasting joint pain or lasting joint damage. Studies looking specifically at cross-legged sitting and long-term joint harm are limited, so the evidence is not perfect. But the evidence we have does not support the old warning. When clinical guidelines talk about keeping hips and knees healthy, they focus on things such as physical activity and muscle strength, healthy body weight, and managing overall joint load. They do not focus on avoiding one ordinary sitting habit. So, if crossing your legs feels comfortable, there's little reason to treat it as dangerous. If it starts to feel awkward or stiff, uncross them. Varicose veins happen when valves inside the veins don't work as well as they should, which can let blood pool and veins enlarge. Risk is linked more strongly to factors such as age, family history, pregnancy, obesity, and some work patterns, including long periods of standing, but not crossing your legs. Crossing your legs may briefly change blood flow while you are in that position, but that's not the same as causing varicose veins. The evidence we have does not support cross-legged sitting is a cause of varicose veins.

0: does not increase early dislocation risk in one trial. There are also situations where a clinician might suggest avoiding a position for comfort or because it irritates a sensitive area for a while. This is very different from saying the position is broadly harmful for anyone. And most of us know the temporary numbness or pins and needles that can come after sitting awkwardly for too long. That usually settles quickly once you move. Again, that's a prompt to change position, not proof of damage. Movement variety matters more than posture perfection. The body tends to do well with options. Sit cross-legged if that feels comfortable. Then uncross them, shift your weight, lean back, stand up, go for a walk. The healthiest sitting option is often the one you do not hold for the next hour. Move more, vary your position, and trust that your body is probably a lot less fragile than you were led to believe. And that story, is sitting with your legs crossed actually bad for you, was from the ABC.
1: 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It's great to have your company. Stay tuned for an article about how many people know Milo was invented in Australia. But right now, here's an article about dairy milk back on the menu. And this is My Way, Dairy Milk Back on the Menu as Protein Boom Cuts Demand for Plant-Based Alternatives, from Luca Itamani from The Guardian. Gabriel Morrison hadn't touched dairy milk for a decade until he read the ingredients label on his cheap carton of oat milk. It's so much canola oil, and you imagine that in your glass, and imagine discovering that much olive oil, you're like, that's actually really gross, he says. I was just like, oofed, I should stop this. The 28-year-old cinematographer had exclusively drunk soy, then almond, then oat milks since 2015, but had started worrying about processed foods, despite expert reassurance. In early 2025, with his housemate already buying cheaper dairy, he gave the old classic another look. I'm looking at the ingredients, and it's 100% cow's milk. This seems better than sugar, canola oil, vegetable oil, and a whole lot of other random stuff, Morrison says. There's probably way worse stuff in my life. It's just one of those many choices I make every day, and I'm feeling slightly better about it. Milk is back on the menu after a long decline. A shopper's search for supermarket discounts, save 50 cents on their coffees, and pick up new diet trends. Plant milks appear past their peak as dairy businesses report surging sales of lactose-free products and a boom in protein demand. Morrison has been one of millions of Australians to fall out of love with dairy over a decade of rising incomes and environmental awareness. Australians cut back from drinking 100 litres of milk a year in 2015 to just 85 by 2025, according to Dairy Australia. Soy, then almond, then oat milk consumption grew rapidly over the same period. Riverina Fresh, a cafe dairy supplier, saw plant milk surge from less than 10% of sales to 25% by 2023, according to its executive chairman, Craig Shapiro. In inner-city cafes, where customers were typically more focused on sustainability, that mix hit 50%, Shapiro says. Research has found cow's milk production requires more water and generates more emissions than plant milks, while cases of animal cruelty encourage consumers to drop dairy. Over the past 4 years, though, dairy has edged back share and plant milks have lost momentum. Cost of living pressures saw shoppers cut their spending at cafes, swapping to coffees at home and buying more milk to match, Shapiro says. If you're buying a dairy-based coffee versus a plant-based coffee and it's an extra 50 cents to a dollar, maybe that is the tipping point, Shapiro says. While milk prices rose more than 20% in the past 4 years, they have stabilised over the last year, says Michael Harvey, senior analyst at Rabobank. The cost of all food has gone up, so consumers go back to basics, Harvey says.

0: Supermarket milk sales shrank in 2023 and 2024, but returned to growth over 2025, up 1.1% to just over 1.4 billion litres, nearly two-thirds of which were cheaper home brand milk, Dairy Australia found. Plant milk produced revenues had doubled to $600 million annually from 2015 to 2022, but have since gone backwards, according to Ibis World Analysis. Milk Lab, the Australian plant and dairy milk brand, says the industry can keep growing as fans still enjoy the taste and variety. They're about, I want an oat matcha, not I'm going to buy this drink and I'm going to substitute dairy, says Michael Pirich, the chief executive of Milk Lab's owner, Naomi. But sales are growing at a slower pace as health trends push shoppers back to natural products such as cow's milk, he says. People are going back to meat, people are going back to dairy. Some consumers are a bit like, well, I want less ingredients, Perich says. An easing enthusiasm for vegan diets combined with scepticism around ultra-processed foods has encouraged shoppers back towards whole foods globally. Research has consistently found dairy milk is health neutral and soy milk typically matches it in protein and calcium levels, says Fiona Willer, the CEO of Dietitians Australia. Canola and other seed oils added to almond and oat milks are also fine, Willer says. Regardless of the worries raised by the Trump administration Health Secretary Robert F. Kennedy Jr., who has promoted milk and unprocessed foods in his diet guidelines. In the US, milk consumption had been falling on a per-person basis, but steadied by 2024, government data suggests, with sales data suggesting the category boomed in 2025. A boom in lactose-free options has enabled people and had avoided dairy for health reasons and gut discomfort to swap back. Australian sales of A2 Milk's lactose-free option grew nearly 10% in the second half of 2025, compared with the same period of 2024. David Bartolucci, A2 CEO, says an estimated 1 in 3 Australians believe they have some milk intolerance. There's a lot more opportunity for us to expand into lactose-free, and that's also bringing more consumers back into the milk category, Bortolucci says. Protein-hungry shoppers are also driving dairy sales as the fitness trend cements its grip on the popular imagination, according to Bega Group. Known for its cheese, the company now believes its future lies in milk and yogurts, and their increasingly popular protein plus counterparts. Yogurt products with extra protein are selling out across the country's dairy aisles, and Bega is betting shoppers will soon start drinking a litre of high-protein milk a week as well. Bega's CEO, Pete Findlay, expects the craze to last at least 5 more years as demand moves from teenage boys and gym junkies into the mainstream. It's actually going into older age categories as well, because you need to ensure that you maintain your muscle mass, he says. Protein fixation could endure even further amid the growing popularity of weight loss drugs that can suppress appetite and lead to muscle deterioration. More than 1 in 10 Americans are believed to have used Ozempic or similar drugs, and Findlay says he's seen estimates Australian usage is approaching that level. With that weight loss, we become more active and we want to maintain our muscle bulk, Findlay says. They're looking to consume dairy, which is great. Great for us and great for the industry. And that was My Way, dairy milk back on menu as protein boom cuts demand for plant-based alternatives. Luca Itamani, The Guardian.
1: Now we know Vegemite is recognised globally, but how many people know Milo was invented in Australia? Lee Tran Lam from The Guardian writes, "When I ordered the jumbo-sized Milo Godzilla in Sydney's Haymarket, it arrives as advertised. It's comically large. The Malaysian restaurant prepares the drink by swirling Milo powder with hot water adding sweet drizzles of condensed milk, then chilling the mix with ice. Scoops of ice cream are added, and extra choc malt powder is showered on top, served in a 1 litre jug. It's so big, I can't finish it solo. Staff hand me 3 takeaway cups to transport the leftovers. Like many beloved Milo drinks, the Godzilla is native in Southeast Asia. Without ice cream, it's essentially a Milo dinosaur. An iced Milo, heavily sprinkled with more of the choc malt grains and served everywhere from Malaysian market stalls to Indian Muslim restaurants in Singapore. The owner of Jundaku says the Godzilla recalls the Milo ice of his Kuala Lumpur childhood. Following his move to Sydney at 16, he constantly argued with schoolmates that Milo originated in Malaysia. Until I finally found out the truth and admitted defeat, he said. Sydney's Eileen and Francis had similar revelations. They launched Adika, their Filipino-inspired cafe, in September with Milo lattes on the menu. They were surprised that the choc malt powder was Australian, as crunching on Milo was a foundational Filipino childhood ritual. Milo is currently sold in more than 40 countries. Colombians enjoy it in a dessert called Postre de Milo. Nigerians pronounce it Milo and think it's weird you'd say otherwise. And Milo dinosaurs originated in Malaysia or Singapore, depending on who you ask. Lewis McDonald, who serves the choc malt beverage at his Adelaide cafe, Idle Hands, is struck by the quiet colonialism of Milo, just insidiously inserting itself into local cultures. Now owned by Swiss-based multinational Nestle, the powdered drink was invented in Smithtown on New South Wales' mid-north coast, where it's still produced for the local market, along with other Nestle products. While Vegemite has a global reputation for being Australian, Milo doesn't share this status. Even Nestle had to be reminded of its origins. The Swiss could not imagine an Australian invented it, the drink's inventor, Thomas Main, said on Milo's 60th. The chemical engineer created the choc malt powder in 1934 as a Depression-era health drink for kids. It debuted at Sydney's Royal Easter Show as Milo Tonic Food that very year. It's a stunning origin story, given Milo can be turned into cake with just milk and microwave beeps, according to a viral TikTok hack. Its basic formula contains powdered milk, malt, barley, cocoa, and sugar, and varies regionally. In Malaysia, it features palm oil, which according to Koo, creates a sweeter, choc-heavy flavour. But the beverage began as an economical way for children to consume essential minerals and vitamins. These days, we're so worried about childhood obesity, says Jan O'Connell, who runs the Australian Food Timeline website, whereas back in that era, they were trying to put weight on children. Milo's powers extended to other age groups. Apparently, in 1957, an ad in the Women's Weekly claims that drink overcomes frayed nerves, irritability, and that saggy feeling that emerges in the hot weather. I mean, that's a big ask for a handful of chocolate and malt, you know, says O'Connell, laughing. Our understanding of health has also evolved from Milo's launch during food scarce times. We're in a completely different era, says Dr. Evangeline, Programs Director of the Human Nutrition at Adelaide University. Milo can be helpful in certain contexts. It's as if the only way you can get your child to drink milk, then that's important, right? Says Dr. Evangeline. But consuming Milo is not going to make your diet more healthy. Nestle claims one glass offers 34% of your daily iron intake, as well as beneficial amounts of protein, calcium, and vitamin D. But that's based on a drink made with 3 teaspoons of powder. Dr. Evangeline has seen teenagers throw half a cup of Milo into their serve. In 2016, consumer advocacy group Choice handed Nestle a Shonky Award reserved for questionable products. Choice noted Milo's 4.5-star rating was based on a serving with 200 mils of skim milk, yet only 13% of Australians actually drink Milo with skim milk, and the drink powder was 46% sugar. Milo has since released a 30% less added sugar product, but disregarding health advice might be the beverage's appeal. My brother and I would sneak tablespoons when Mum wasn't watching, says Melbourne pastry chef Kayleen Tan, who whipped up a reinvented Milo dinosaur on the 2023 season of MasterChef Dessert Masters. Koo's children also eat Milo straight from the tin. I join them, he says, laughing. When McDonald was younger, Milo was so heavily policed by his parents that crunchy, grainy scoops resembled acts of minor rebellion. At his cafe, he serves Milo with 3 heaped tablespoons with milk in a chilled 285ml beer glass, in contrast to the 2 teaspoon maximum he endured as a kid. There's a jingoistic pride in offering it, he says. Though the powder has appeared on a commemorative $1 coin in Australia, it strangely doesn't share Vegemite's spotlight. Australian celebrities such as Hugh Jackman, Margie Robbie, and Jacob Elordi often act as volunteer ambassadors for this salty spread on global press tours. Vegemite needs advocates to say, actually, it's good, you're just doing it wrong, says McDonald. Newcomers don't require conversion to appreciate Milo. Vegemite is recognised globally, but how many people know Milo was invented in Australia? This comes from The Guardian, written by Lee Tran Lam.
0: And on National Magazine, we're about halfway through today's programme. 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
0: 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Coming up, we have I Was a Professional Fairy, How to Resolve Issues with Your Neighbour, and My Petty Gripe. Now, here is Kate with our next article.
6: And this article is the I Was a Professional Fairy. The kids made the job magical, but the adults could be a nightmare. It's by Kate Lever from The Guardian. From the age of 16 to 22, I was a children's entertainer. Most often a fairy, sometimes a witch, ballerina, princess or mermaid, with conspicuous legs underneath her tail. One time, hilariously, a ladybug. The hourly rate was excellent, the costumes were cute and the tiny customers even cuter. My special skills were memorising every child's name, preparing hundreds of fairy bread triangles, vacuuming a party space in full costume, singing while I applied sparkles to the eyelids of my pint-sized revelers, and driving a small hatchback car filled with 50 bubblegum pink helium balloons. Oh, and the position required a strong tolerance for the behaviour of parents. Of course, the job taught me about children. Their belief in magic starts to wane about age 4, but it lingers till shortly after they reach double digits. Boys and girls are equally likely, when presented with a choice of prizes, to select lipstick, nail polish, and glitter eyeshadow. The truth of who a person is or could be, it's already there when they're tiny. Group dynamics don't change that much. Watching 24-year-olds would often remind me of fully grown colleagues at work events. Tension, competition, humour as deflection, delicate alliances that can shift within the hour. Victory in a game of pass the parcel, disqualification during musical statues, scarcity of a certain type of snack. These things could reveal a child for who they really were and hint at who they might become. I'd been babysitting for years by this stage, and I'd quite recently been a child myself, so these things didn't feel like huge revelations. What I noticed about the adults, though, revealing in a way that stayed with me all these years. The especially lavish parties were so clearly a display of wealth, a declaration of status. My knowledge of parenting at the time was minimal. I had my own parents, I'd interacted with parents of friends, but I hadn't watched close range how they treat their small kids, each other, and the young woman they paid to enchant their children for an hour or two. Sometimes I'd host a party inside a fairy shop, but it was when I did home visits that I observed the most. It had never occurred to me before I got into the fairy business how many different motivations there might be for throwing a children's birthday party. For the loveliest families, it was obviously just a celebration, a gesture of joy and relief that their kid had made it another year round the sun. For others, it was more complicated. The especially lavish parties were so clearly a display of wealth, a declaration of status, a way of staking claim to a particular spot in the kindergarten hierarchy. The outfits, the expensive presents, the politeness of a guest. I watched as all these factors affected the way a host received their guests. Some parties weren't even really for the kids. It was my job to distract them while the parents drank, ate, and did the type of socialising only parents of small children can do. The gender dynamics at these events were a nightmare. Overwhelmingly, the mothers were the planners, the caterers, the ones who greeted me, paid me, and either made me feel welcome in their home or not. The fathers mostly gathered in small circles around a barbecue, clearing their throats and talking about golf. These were expectations. There were exceptions, but not as many as I would have liked. One mother teased me for not driving a nicer car. When I was half an hour late, mortifying but genuinely unavoidable, to a Beauty and the Beast-themed party, the parents threatened to write into the local paper about me, and then, while their child was begging me to stay at increasing volume, practically manhandled me out of their home. I lost count of the creepy dad and uncle figures who'd find an excuse to stand too close to me, make lurid comments within my earshot, or ask if I did grown-up parties. Sometimes I'd be treated like a princess, thanked warmly and profusely, offered refreshments, reviewed enthusiastically. I'd witness real, gorgeous love between children and the family members who doted on them. Other times I was a lowly employee, ordered around, spoken down to, admonished in front of other guests for the crime of not fulfilling some specific but unspoken expectation. Or worse, sexualized. As for the kids, yep, they could be rude too. Accused me of not really being magic, fair. Snapped my wings against my back, ouch. Or flouted the rules of basic party games. But when they asked for things nicely, were gentle with each other, shared their presents, gave away their best treats to their little friends, when they looked up at me as though I might actually really be magical, it was unbelievably sweet. It was an honour to be who they thought I was, a real-life fairy, or witch, or ballerina, or princess, or mermaid, or ladybug. It's the kids who made the job magical, but it's the parents I still think about today. That story was by Kate Lever from The Guardian. I was a professional fairy. The kids made the job magical, but the adults could be a nightmare.
0: And now, barking dogs, overhanging trees, shared fences. How to resolve issues with your neighbour, by Kelly Scott, ABC Lifestyle. What often starts as an ordinary issue with a neighbour, like a barking dog or overhanging tree, can snowball into conflict when not handled well. When communication breaks down, these issues can become quite stressful for everyone involved, says Catherine Rourke, manager of the Community Development Programme at Conflict Resolution Centre in Canberra, a based not-for-profit organisation. She says most people view their residence as their safe place, so when that becomes threatened, it can severely impact the feeling of peace and overall enjoyment of their home. If something about your neighbour or their property is causing you problems, what's the best way to approach it? Someone feeling like their neighbour is intruding on them in either psychological or practical ways tends to be at the heart of most disputes, explains Elizabeth Shaw, CEO of Relationships Australia, New South Wales. Whether it's by new noise, space, or taking resources that don't belong to them. Shared fencing, noise such as barking dogs or loud music, parking issues, and overhanging trees are a common complaint, she says. And while you might roll your eyes and move on about someone parking across your driveway, Ms. Shaw says it can be harder to overlook when those things become repetitive. A Relationships Australia survey from 2019 revealed about two-thirds of respondents had experienced conflict with neighbours. The most common methods reported in the survey for responding to conflict with neighbours were attempts to resolve the issue by talking to the person, 37%, or by ignoring it, 12%. Fewer than half of the survey respondents were satisfied with the outcome. The first step in addressing an issue. Before you approach your neighbour, Ms. Shaw recommends spending time articulating in your own mind what the problem is. Are there multiple problems that have got conflated? What's the outcome I really want? What would be an acceptable outcome, which might mean I don't get everything I want? Are questions you can ask yourself, she says. You should also consider what role you might play in the conflict, Ms. Shaw says. Often, what we spend time doing is getting really clear on the problem of the other person and can have a blind spot about our own part. Ms. Shaw recommends preparing for what comeback a neighbour might have, not just to arm up, but to think about what you might be able to acknowledge. If you concede to just any part of it, you have shown leadership and they might be willing to concede some things too. It's best to speak to your neighbour directly about your concern before it builds up and escalates, says Ms. Rourke. In many cases, their neighbour simply doesn't realise there is an issue that is causing concern. She says most conflicts escalate because people feel unheard or misunderstood. It is important to approach these conversations with curiosity and be open to listening to what your neighbour has to say. Often, it is worth remembering that preserving the relationship can be just as important as resolving the issues. Ms. Shaw says, when you see your neighbour, first ask if it's a good time to talk, and if not, suggest making time. From there, she recommends, start from the position of seeking a good outcome. We've had some difficult moments lately, and I wondered if we could mutually benefit from sitting down and trying to come up with something together, for example. Say something about the outcome you want. Make it clear you are open to their view. I hope we can live together as neighbours for a long time to come. It's important to me we have a good relationship and get things back on track. For example, if your neighbour is defensive, try to listen. Concede what you can. You could concede a small thing, Michaud says, adding, say, this is an issue we are both struggling with. When to use we words and when to use I words, for example. We seem to have fallen out, but when it's about your experience only, it's better to say, I am struggling to sleep, rather than, your music is too loud. Be open to coming back to the conversation, Michaud says. You might hear things you didn't expect. It's okay to acknowledge that and say you've given me a lot to think about. I'll sit with that for a few days and come back to you. Leave on a good note, for example, I'm glad we've spoken because I do want the best for us. Come with compassion, Michaud says. We don't always know what is going on for people behind the scenes. Someone may have a reason to be acting in this way that is not known to you yet. For example, letting their garden become overgrown or not getting bins in a timely manner. If you don't feel comfortable approaching a neighbour in person, Miss Rourke recommends writing a polite letter and placing it in their letterbox. But be careful to get the tone right, warns Miss Shaw. The written word gives people time to think and articulate things carefully. But be prepared. A lot can be read into the written word as well. She suggests running it past someone else and make sure it doesn't sound like a legal letter. Put the right softening around it and use some of the same tips as if you were speaking in person. When conflict needs a third party, in situations where conversations and letters have not resolved the issues, there are alternative options available, says Miss Rourke. They can invite their neighbour to attend a mediation session, which allows space for a neutral third-party facilitator to assist neighbours, explore issues, and develop agreements for a way forward. You can contact your relevant state or territory's dispute or mediation service, for example, the Dispute Resolution Centre in Queensland or the Dispute Settlement Centre of Victoria. Miss Rourke says in some situations, parties have the option to raise their concerns with their relevant state tribunal, such as the ACT Civil and Administrative Tribunal, ACAT, or New South Wales Civil and Administrative Tribunal. Miss Shaw says to consider speaking to other neighbours, not to get them on side, but to see what their experiences have been. See if other people have handled things reasonably. They might have some suggestions. In the case of emergency or criminal activity, you should contact the police. And that was Barking Dogs, Overhanging Trees, Shared Fences, How to Resolve Issues with Your Neighbour by Kelly Scott, ABC Lifestyle.
1: This next article is from The Guardian, written by Emma Durkin. My petty gripe, why does public pool etiquette dissolve in the summer? Maybe it's because I spent my childhood enduring the moss-covered subarctic public pools of the UK, where you'd acquire a veruca before you'd don your goggles. But the Australian public pool is my happy place. Little brings me more joy than a few laps under the vast Aussie sky. That is, however, until summertime arrives. In summer, public pool etiquette seems to disappear faster than a six-year-old's icy pole. Is it not enough to have to emerge post-swim like a penguin from an oil slick with the onset of an ear infection? Apparently not. Maybe it's the Brit in me that holds a quiet respect for those who know and accept the limitations of their own capabilities. But nothing gets my goat like the overconfident overtaker. You know the one, spotted overzealously stretching poolside before belly flopping into the lane, all splash and ego, determined to get past you but not quite making it, instead knocking you sideways in the shallow end. Only once have I summoned up the courage to say something to a wannabe Ian Thorpe. I regretted it instantly. Why would you do that? I exclaimed as a flailing arm attempted to swat me like a fly. This is my lane, he retorted. Of course, silly me. But my irritation is not solely reserved for the slow overtakers. I hold equal disdain for those who cut me off at the turn, knowing they've planned a slow doggy paddle for the next 50 metres. Or those who renounce the leisure lane in favour of bobbing about in the swim lanes like a pygmy seahorse. The parent who thinks a 35-degree day and packed lane is the perfect time to teach little Timmy how to swim laps alongside them. And don't get me started on those who jump blindly in with the confidence of Kyle Chalmers and an enthusiasm for decapitation to rival Henry VIII. Last weekend, however, I may have met my gripe mate in a coveted double lane. "I don't get it," he raged, having narrowly avoided being taken out by a self-assured butterfly. "Why do they swim so close when they have all this space?" Possibly seeing the shocked look on my face, he swiftly followed with, "Or perhaps I'm just a grumpy old man." "Perhaps," I replied. And that was Emma Durkin from The Guardian. My petty gripe, why does public pool etiquette dissolve in the summer?
0: On Vision Australia Radio, this is National Magazine. We are heading towards the end of our hour-long programme with just a couple of items remaining. Please stay with us for how often should you change your toilet brush and WA police reveal details as absurd 000 calls.
6: And Doug has given me a fantastic story. Thanks, Doug. How often should you change your toilet brush? This is by Nellie Saarinen from the ABC. When was the last time you changed your toilet brush? If you're just shoving the brush into its holder to wait for the next use and actively avoiding thinking about how dirty the whole concept of it is, you're not alone. Cleaning business owner Jason Shipway from Bunbury, Western Australia, on the traditional lands of the Noongar people, says the majority of toilet brushes he comes across when cleaning people's homes are pretty gross. There's this massive bacteria biome just festering in the toilet brush holder, he says. Here's how often you should be changing your toilet brush and how to make sure it's as hygienic as possible while it lasts. According to Helen Stratton, Associate Professor of Microbiology at Griffith University, any bacteria or viruses that pass through the gut can end up on the toilet brush. She says if someone's ill, it's probably going to end up on the toilet brush, like with a virus, with any gastroenteritis or gastroenteric disease. That pathogen will be potentially on the toilet brush. That includes common illness-inducing bacteria such as E. coli and enterococci. The main risk of contamination comes from these pathogens spraying onto the surfaces in the bathroom when the brush is moved between the toilet bowl and the brush holder, Ms. Stratton says. If you're not careful, you're splashing that water around during the transfer from the toilet to the brush holder and vice versa. That's really easy for the next person then to pick that up from the contamination around the seat or the floor or the wall, wherever it ends up. She notes it's especially important to minimise contamination if there are any immunocompromised people, elderly people, or children living in the household. A child's immune system is not as mature as an adult, and they're at the height of the toilet seat, she says. There are some telltale signs to look out for that indicate a toilet brush needs to be replaced, Mr. Shipway says. If the bristles are fraying and it's visibly discoloured and it's not coming out with soak or some bleach or disinfectant, then it's probably a good sign that you should get rid of it. Traditional bristle brushes made of nylon and plastic could easily be updated every 3 to 6 months, Mr. Shipway says, whereas silicon brushes may last up to 2 years in use. Ms. Stratton recommends replacing toilet brushes every 6 to 12 months, but she also notes that it may depend on the material. Silicon brushes are more hygienic than the common bristle brushes, which means they could last longer before needing replacing, she says. She explains the bristle brushes. They're actually quite porous, and those pores are big enough for bacteria and viruses to sit in and accumulate. The silicon ones are much better because the surface of the silica isn't something that bacteria or other microbes will attach to easily, so they can stay physically cleaner. You're going to get less transfer of the material in the toilet bowl back onto those. While silicon brushes may be slightly more expensive than plastic ones, Mr. Shipway says they're worth it in the long run. It's a good idea to keep the brush down in the toilet bowl and clean it with a water flush to rinse off some of the contaminants after each use, Ms. Stratton says. On top of that, she recommends giving the brush a more thorough clean at least weekly or monthly, depending on how busy your household is. Glove up and give it a good wash in the laundry. Hot water is the best, Ms. Stratton says. If you can, even tip a bit of boiling water on or let it sit in boiling water and a bit of disinfectant. If it's not cleaned between uses, she says the brush could easily bring more germs into the toilet. You're just inoculating the bowl again. You'll get rid of what you can see, but you can't see microbes without a microscope. Another hygiene factor to consider is the container that the brush sits in after use. A wet toilet brush sitting in a contaminated holder is the perfect place for bacteria to grow, Ms. Stratton says. If you don't have disinfectant in there, if you're not cleaning the brush before you put it back in, it's moist, so things can grow. That's their favourite environment. Instead, she recommends a holder that doesn't accumulate liquid but allows the brush to air dry. Most microbes, and particularly human pathogens, don't like to be dried out. They'll die. That's one way of reducing that risk of contamination further down the track. If you do have a toilet brush holder that accumulates liquid, Ms. Stratton recommends adding and regularly replacing a disinfectant to counteract pathogen growth inside the holder. But even if you do that, Mr. Shipman says it's crucial to let the brush dry between each use. Sandwich it between the toilet and the seat and just let it dry for about 10 to 15 minutes. That story was by Nellie Sarinen. How often should you change your toilet brush?
0: And our last story is WA police reveal details as observed 000 calls and issue warning over abuse of service by Callum Lidlow, ABC. 000 call centres are seeing an increase in absurd calls, ranging from lost television remotes to ducks crossing the road. Acting Superintendent Graham Barry said the 400,000 000 calls made every year in Western Australia, at least one a day was frivolous. One caller asked if police could attend their property to take their chicken out of the oven. They were away on holiday and they had that moment of realisation where they thought they had left it in there and wanted police to go and check their house and bash through the door, Superintendent Barry told 102.5 ABC Perth. At the end of it, they said police could eat the chicken. We had a lady who called because she was desperate to have a cup of tea and she couldn't get her carton of milk open. Other callers rang 000 because they had locked themselves out of their house or forgotten the password to their phone. These sort of stories, on the face of it, do sound very funny and sort of ridiculous, Superintendent Barry said. But there's a very, very important message behind this. When people do ring our 000 line for these sort of calls, for people who really need assistance in an emergency situation, they're actually putting those lives at risk. It's an offence to abuse the 000 service. It carries a 3-year penalty and up to $70,000 fine. You should only be using 000 when it's an emergency situation, like when someone is seriously injured or is in need of urgent medical help. If your life or property is being threatened or if you've witnessed a serious crime, not because your chips have turned up cold from a retailer. Superintendent Barry explained that strict procedures meant operators could not just hang up immediately on every frivolous caller. He said some callers also took a while to get to the point, however ludicrous the point may be, which added to an already clogged call line. We'll average on a normal day between 3,000 and 3,500 calls a day. In the peak of summer, we can average over 4,000 calls a day, he said. Some callers that should have used the non-urgent WA police line on 131 444 rang 000 to jump the queue, the superintendent said. When asked if dementia could explain some of the calls, Superintendent Barry said while mental impairment was one of the factors operators were aware of, they could never make an assumption. Our call takers are trained for people with dementia, and we do have good processes in place, as do the other agencies we deal with, he said. But every time someone rings 000, we treat it as an emergency until we determine otherwise. And that was WA Police reveal details of absurd 000 calls and issue warning over abuse of service by Callum Lidlow, ABC. You've been listening to National Magazine. I'm Doug Cunningham and was joined today by Kate McKenzie and Simone Smith. That's all we have time for on the show today. I hope you can join us at the same time next week on Vision Australia Radio, WA Radio Digital, and online at varadio.org.

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6: Welcome to another edition of Geographica. My name is Michael Brasher, and I'll be with you for the next half an hour reading articles from the Australian Geographic magazine. And in this edition of Geographica, taken from Australian Geographic Online, we take a look at Sir David Attenborough at 100. We take a look at the extraordinary life of the honey possum, and we look back in time at the Beaconsfield mine rescue. And we also learn from fossils that WA koalas were a distinct species from those in eastern Australia. And let's begin this edition of Geographica with a look at Sir David Attenborough at 100. It's a piece written by Ewan Ritchie from Deakin University and dated the 8th of May 2026. Across his seven-decade career with the BBC, Attenborough ushered in the transition from black and white to colour television. He gave the now legendary comedy troupe Monty Python their lucky break, greenlighting their flying circus. His keen eye and care for viewers is in part why tennis balls are yellow, not white. They're much easier to see on screen. But Attenborough is, of course, most famous for his nature documentaries. For decades, he has fronted the camera to educate, entertain, and inspire billions of people about the complexity, wonder, and majesty of the natural world, and the many threats it faces. It wasn't a given. Attenborough was told early in his career his teeth were too big for television. For ecologists like myself, Attenborough's work has been a source of deep inspiration. It was instrumental in my decision to pursue a life and a career dedicated to understanding, caring, and fighting for the protection of nature. For this gift, I am eternally grateful. Attenborough's connection with nature came early, forged in no small part through an insatiable fascination with fossils, including his childhood joy at discovering an ammonite in the Leicestershire countryside. He went on to study geology and zoology at Cambridge University, graduating in 1947. He served in the Navy and worked in an educational publishing house. Notably, the BBC rejected his first job application as a radio producer in 1950. But he tried again and joined the BBC as a trainee producer in 1952. His career in nature documentaries began to bud almost immediately, with his Zoo Quest series beginning in 1954. But it burst into full bloom with the landmark Life on Earth series in 1979, which brought distant locations, extraordinary wildlife and evolution and ecology to TV. It instilled a sense of wonder and awe in audiences, while maintaining and respecting scientific accuracy. One reason Attenborough has had such success as a communicator is his understated, calm but authoritative demeanour. When you sit down to watch an Attenborough documentary, you feel in safe hands. His approach isn't the norm. In other nature documentaries, wildlife can often seem secondary as props for the presenter. In series such as The Living Planet, The Trials of Life, The Blue Planet, The Planet Earth, and scores of others, Attenborough took us across the globe, revealing nature's beauty, oddities, and extraordinary complexity, as well as its macabre and brutal aspects. The habitats home to the world's species are brought to life in extraordinary detail. We watch with laughter, trepidation, sadness, anger, excitement, and awe, ebbing and flowing as nature's stories unfold. Who can forget the first time they saw and heard the extraordinary vocal repertoire and mimicry of a lyrebird, or a curious mountain gorilla's desire to connect with a fellow great ape? the epic battle for survival between the hatchling iguana and hungry hordes of racer snakes, or the breathtaking explosion of colour and complexity of a coral reef. Each of these was captured by master cinematographers and the story told to us by Attenborough. Over his long career, Attenborough has become an icon. He was voted the UK's best TV presenter of all time. But his prodigious output has come at a personal cost too. One of his regrets is how much time he has spent away from his family. He is also not off limits to criticism. For a long time, Attenborough focused on the glory of nature, largely omitting the damage humans do through overfishing, deforestation, pollution, spreading exotic species, and other threats. He has also shied away from assigning blame to those most responsible for the harms inflicted on nature. In 2018, he said too much focus on why so much wildlife is threatened was a turn-off for some viewers. Ecologists and conservation scientists can sympathise. We know bombarding people with doom and gloom invites apathy and despair, not a desire to act. It's a hard line to walk between harsh realities and hope. To his credit, Attenborough has belatedly focused on these issues in recent years. Footage of plastic pollution in Blue Planet 2 and the ravages of industrial fishing in ocean have brought a sharp focus on these issues. In 2020, he released A Life on Our Planet, which he describes as a witness statement to the startling losses of biodiversity he has seen over his lifetime. Rather than just spell out the problems, Attenborough laid out how to solve them, and the role we can all play in fixing the two biggest and deeply interwoven problems facing nature: climate change and biodiversity declines and extinctions. While Attenborough's earlier work largely avoided these difficult conversations, they succeeded in bringing nature's wonder to millions of people. This shouldn't be overlooked. At a time when more and more of us are cut off from nature, Attenborough's documentaries forged a new connection. For people to care about losing nature, they first have to know and love it. Scientific research really leads to the behavioural changes we might hope for. Accumulating facts and evidence is vital, but it's not enough. What humans respond to is stories. Alongside other globally renowned voices, such as the late great Jane Goodall, Attenborough's work telling the stories of nature has shaped public opinion. In turn, it has galvanised conservation efforts such as the push to protect 30% of the world's oceans by 2030. As he celebrates his centenary, it's encouraging to see a new generation and diversity of voices in the media and science communication, advocacy and scientific community. They speak and share their messages with great clarity, confidence and passion. Attenborough is just one person. He can't replace the vital role of scientists, community leaders, conservationists and policymakers in conserving nature. But no one will ever replace David's distinctive voice. As he has said, "It seems to me that the natural world is the greatest source of excitement, the greatest source of visual beauty, the greatest source of intellectual interest. It is the greatest source of so much in life that makes life worth living." Hear, hear. Happy birthday for May the 8th, David Attenborough. And this story was titled "Sir David Attenborough at 100. It was written by Ewan Ritchie from Deakin University, dated the 8th of May 2026. And Ewan Ritchie is a professor in Wildlife Ecology and Conservation, School of Life and Environmental Sciences at Deakin University. And this article was republished from The Conversation under a Creative Commons license. And our next story is titled "The Extraordinary Life of the Honey Possum." It's written by Chrissy Goldrick and dated the 4th of May 2026. You won't come within cooey of a honey possum or the Tarsius rostratus unless you're in the southwest of Western Australia. It's not that some vast historic distribution range has contracted to a corner of the continent. The species has never existed much beyond a small region of Australia, which is as special as the tiny creature itself. Almost everything about the honey possum, called Noorbenga in Noongar, is remarkable. It's almost impossibly small, weighing little more than 2 teaspoons of sugar, says bush heritage ecologist Genevieve Hayes, who restores honey possum habitats. It's a creature that easily wins hearts. Delicate, with 2 stripes along its back and equipped with a prehensile tail, a narrow tapering snout, perfectly shaped for poking into flowers, wide glossy eyes, and small rounded ears. But beneath all this cuteness lies something far more extraordinary. They're not a true possum, Genevieve says. They're in their own little family. In fact, the honey possum's closest known relative is not Australian at all, but a tiny South American marsupial, the Bonito del Monte, which translates to little mountain monkey. It's a reminder that the honey possum species sits on a long, isolated evolutionary branch shaped by a landscape unlike anywhere else on Earth. And the honey possum is full of surprises. They have the largest testes to body size ratio of any mammal, Genevieve says. They also have the longest sperm of any mammal, and that's not just proportionally. These are the kind of biological facts that make you sit up and take notice of this tiny creature. The honey possum's life cycle is equally astonishing. They have the smallest newborn of any mammal, Genevieve says. Their pouch young are about the size of a single grain of rice. Short-lived with a lifespan of just 1 to 2 years in the wild, females compensate by producing multiple litters each year. They can also pause embryonic development until conditions improve, a reproductive strategy known as embryonic diapause. They share this trait with other native marsupials, including most kangaroo and wallaby species. But it's the honey possum's diet that truly sets it apart. They're the only entirely nectarivorous mammal that's non-volant, not able to fly, Genevieve says. In other words, it's the only non-flying mammal that lives entirely on nectar and pollen. Bats are the volant ones. The honey possum evolved a long, brush-tipped tongue and comb-like structures in its mouth to harvest pollen with exquisite efficiency. It can't chew because its teeth are reduced in size. Much of the nectar and pollen in the honey possum's diet comes from plants endemic to Southwest Australia, a region officially designated as one of the world's greatest biodiversity hotspots. Some scientists have compared Southwest Australia to the Galapagos for its unique biodiversity. It's got this really high diversity of plants only found in that area, Genevieve says, but a lot of that habitat has been cleared. In these ancient, climatically and geologically stable landscapes, plants and animals evolved to occupy highly specialized niches. But that specialization and small distribution comes at a cost. Land clearing and habitat destruction are the major threats, Genevieve says. Another threat is fire. In January, a blaze tore through Fitzgerald River National Park, burning more than 170,000 hectares. Obviously, that was a hugely devastating fire, Genevieve says. Yet hope lies in habitat restoration, and thanks to organisations such as Bush Heritage Australia. We're working in that 80-kilometre macro corridor between Stirling and Fitzgerald River National Parks, trying to restore the habitat and reconnect that landscape, Genevieve says. The goal is not to recreate what was lost. We're never able to fully replicate what has been cleared, Genevieve says. Instead, organisations are focusing on building functioning ecosystems that can support wildlife again. Through our monitoring program, we actually know that honey possums return to those areas within 5 years of planting, Genevieve says. So, these areas went from bare former paddocks to functioning ecosystems within 5 years. It's a powerful reminder that recovery is possible if given the chance. Still, the margin for error is thin. Fire intervals matter. Invasive species matter. Weeds must be controlled, feral predators removed, corridors maintained. This is painstaking, long-term work, the quiet, unglamorous labour of conservation. Which brings us back to the honey possum. For now, the honey possum isn't endangered. There are no captive breeding programs for the species. It lives, as it always has, in the wild. And that's precisely why we must act. I think it's really worthwhile trying to protect those common species while they're still common, Genevieve says. Rather than waiting for the inevitable to happen, let's do our bit now. Because in this tiny animal, this nectar-feeding, pollen-dusted, evolutionary singular creature, lies something far greater.

And this story, titled The Extraordinary Life of the Honey Possum, was written by Chrissy Goldrick and dated the 4th of May 2026. And let's continue this edition of Geographica with a story titled The Beaconsfield Mine Rescue 20 Years On. It's written by Adam Scroggie and dated the 8th of May 2026. When Brant Webb and Todd Russell emerged on the 9th of May 2006 from Tasmania's Beaconsfield gold mine and switched their miners' tags to safe on the wall beside the exit, Australians nationwide shared a moment of collective relief. The pair had been buried for 14 days beneath a precariously balanced rockfall almost a kilometre underground. Their escape was 321 hours in the making, but the event that triggered the ordeal began in an instant. Late on the 25th of April, as Australia rested after a day remembering our servicemen and women, an earthquake measured 2.3 on the Richter scale caused the northern Tasmanian mine to collapse. 17 miners were underground at the time. 14 managed to reach safety, but a headcount quickly revealed 3 miners unaccounted for: Webb, Russell, and Larry Knight. On the 26th of April, a remote-controlled earth mover fitted with 2 cameras began the slow, methodical task of clearing fallen rock in the hope of finding the 3 alive. The next morning, worst fears were confirmed when Knight's body was discovered. He had been operating a telehandler, a hybrid crane forklift, with a safety cage attached to a telescopic boom at the time of the collapse. He was 44 years old. Rescue efforts continued as days passed, and Australia watched with bated breath. Steve Saltmarsh and Pat Ball led the rescue effort deep underground, and knew time was against them. Then, on the 30th of April, after days of excavating, Saltmarsh thought he heard something, the sound of singing. It was Webb and Russell. They were alive. The 2 miners had been in the telehandler cage when the mine collapsed. Tons of rock landed atop the cage. Some of it fell through, knocking Webb unconscious and pinning much of Russell's body. But, against all odds, the cage itself, roughly the area of a dining table and about 1.5 metres high, remained uncrushed. When Webb awoke, he worked to free Russell, whose legs were trapped and chest was being compacted. They drank groundwater that seeped through the rock overhead. Webb had a muesli bar with him, which they split, agreeing to wait more than a day to begin eating piece by tiny piece. To entertain themselves, they sang the only song they both knew, The Gambler by Kenny Rogers. That was the song the rescuers heard. "What can we get you?" Saltmarsh asked once contact had been made. "Get us the F out of here," came the miner's now famous reply. News the 2 were alive was hailed as miraculous, but it was tempered by the knowledge the rescue effort was far from over. Rescuers stopped blasting and instead drilled a small hole through the remaining 14.5 metres of rock, threading a PVC pipe to deliver food, water and communication equipment. A safe rescue tunnel was then painstakingly excavated as engineers worked to reach the men without triggering further collapse of the rocks above them. By 4:54 a.m. on the 9th of May, both men had been pulled from their cage. After a quick underground medical and a much-needed shower, Webb and Russell emerged above ground at 5:58 a.m. They raised their arms to the cheering crowd, reached for their safety tags, and embraced their families. Later that very day, they checked themselves out of Launceston General Hospital to attend the funeral service of their fallen workmate, Larry Knight. A coronial inquest later found the seismic event that triggered the collapse was mining-induced, a conclusion that sparked national debate about underground safety and risks. But beyond the serious questions raised, Beaconsfield endures as a story of mateship, loss, and extraordinary survival against the odds. And this story, titled The Beaconsfield Mine Rescue 20 Years On, was written by Adam Scroggie and dated the 8th of May 2026. And our next story is titled Fossils Reveal WA Koalas Were a Distinct Species. It's written by Kenny Trevulon, Western Australian Museum and Curtin University, Helen Ryan from the Western Australian Museum, Kayla Thorne from the Western Australian Museum, and Natalie Warburton from Murdoch University. It's dated the 7th of May 2026. In 2024, the Western Australian Museum received a donation.
It was a koala

0: skull, collected from Mondeen Cave in Margaret River by Lindsay Hatcher, an avid caver. There was something a bit odd about this skull, and we were able to put our finger on it. This koala had dimples. Koalas are iconic on East Australia's east coast, but they are regionally extinct in Western Australia today. Fossils tell a different story. Koalas once lived across parts of WA, from the Margaret River region to as far north as Yanchep and as far east as Madura. In our new study, published in Royal Society Open Science, we showed these WA koalas were not simply stray populations of the modern koala. They represent a distinct species that has been hiding in plain sight for more than a century. Koala fossils in WA were first discovered in Mammoth Cave near Margaret River in 1910. But for the better part of a century, most specimens consisted of isolated jaws and teeth. Over the past 25 years, however, two rare, more complete adult skulls were found in caves in the state's southwest. Together with additional jaw, tooth, and limb bones from multiple cave sites, these specimens allowed us to test a long-standing assumption that WA's fossil koalas belong to the same species as modern koalas found in other states of Australia. That assumption now appears false. Using detailed skull and tooth measurements, comparative anatomy and evolutionary analyses, we found that the WA fossils consistently fall outside the shape range of modern koalas. The most striking feature is a deep, rounded sulcus, or groove, in the cheek region of the upper jaw, below the eye socket. This feature is far deeper than anything seen in living koalas, and inspired the new species name Fasciculatus sulcomaxillarius, meaning grooved maxilla, maxilla being the name of the cheekbone. The WA species also has a shorter, more robust skull, differences in the ear bone region of the skull, and generally broader teeth. But what was the groove for? In living koalas, lip and nose muscles attach in the same general area. The exaggerated sulcus in the fossil species likely made space for larger muscles, potentially giving it a more mobile upper lip for manipulating tougher leaves or shoots, or enhancing nostril movement and smell. The bones of the skeleton were also more long and thin, suggesting the WA koala was a more slender species. While the donation of material by Lindsay Hatcher's family kick-started this project, three of us went to find out where exactly these fossils came from, so that we could say how old they are. Visiting the caves themselves was an adventure in its own right. With the help of the local cave researchers, Western Australian Speleological Group, we revisited Koala Cave in Yanchep and Mundine and Foundation Caves near Margaret River to find out where these fossils came from. Uranium-thorium dating of the newly described fossils and radiocarbon dates for others suggest our koala went extinct roughly 28,000 years ago. Around that time, the climate became colder and drier according to pollen records, and the southwest eucalypt forests shrank dramatically for almost 10,000 years. Koalas have a habit of eating themselves out of house and home, so as the shelter and food in their habitat declined, the extinction of these species was likely inevitable. First, it reshapes koala history. The modern koala was not the only koala species in the recent past, and WA hosted its own distinct lineage. Indeed, four species of koalas are now known to have lived in Australia over the last few million years, including the living Fasciculatus cinereus in eastern Australia. One of these four species was the giant Pleistocene koala Fasciculatus steatoni, nearly double the size of a living koala. Second, it is a deep time reminder that koalas are tightly bound to forests. When those forests shrink fast enough, even adaptable mammals can vanish from entire regions. In a warming, drying Australia, understanding how past climate shifts transformed habitats help us anticipate the risks facing the koalas that remain today. The story of the WA koala is a lesson learned to protect the last living koala species. Protecting the eastern eucalypt forests from climate change and deforestation is paramount for the survival of koalas in the future. And this story, titled Fossils Reveal WA Koalas Were a Distinct Species, was written by Kenny Trevelyan from Western Australian Museum and Curtin University, Helen Ryan from Western Australian University, Kayla Thorne from Western Australian Museum, and Natalie Warburton from Murdoch University, and it was dated the 7th of May 2026. And finally, let's finish with a story from a few months back, titled Where It All Began. This was an article written as part of the Australian Geographic 40th Anniversary Celebrations. It was written by Chrissy Goldrick and dated the 11th of February 2026. If you turn in through the imposing gateposts at 321 Mona Vale Road in Terry Hills, on the northern fringes of Sydney today, you'll find a scattering of unrelated businesses. There's an Indian restaurant, a Japanese antiques dealer, a daycare centre, and an upmarket design and construction company, each retrofitted into one of the numerous pavilions that once made up the Australian Geographic Centre. The old billabong is still there, now choked with weeds. Dick Smith's helicopter pad serves as overspill parking, and a line of tall scribbly gums continues to define the limits of the 4-hectare site. But the beating heart of the place, the thing that once made it unmistakably Australian Geographic, has all but slipped away. From the 21st of August 1986 until mid-2007, it served as the headquarters of Australian Geographic, purpose-built by Dick on what had been an old market garden not far from his family home. Staff worked in a series of low-slung buildings with corrugated iron roofs, connected by open walkways that wrapped around fish ponds teeming with native fish and frogs. From the car park, it was all but obscured from view by a burgeoning native garden, part botanic display, part wildlife refuge. Red-necked and Palmer wallabies grazed between the banksias. A pair of rescued Cape Barren geese strutted around the billabong, taking care to avoid a crotchety old black swan named Frederick. Inquisitive emus peered in through office windows, distracting even the most world-weary of journalists. Funnel-web spiders scuttled into offices, and brown snakes warmed themselves on flagstones. For many editorial staff, it was the first time their daily work life collided so vividly with the subject matter they were writing about. Much of the credit for the profusion of nature belongs to James Dutton, the quietly dedicated horticulturist whose job it was to bring Dick's vision for the AG Centre to life. He arrived just after the doors opened and spent 2 decades rehabilitating poor soil, sourcing rare natives, adding more than 9,000 plants and labelling them, and tending to the modest menagerie that gave the place its character. "I had a strong sense of ownership of that garden," James says. "The grounds, the animals, the flora, they were important. It was meant as a showcase for Australian Geographic." For the people who worked there, the centre wasn't just a workplace. It was an ethos brought to life. The editorial team was literally embedded in bushland, surrounded by the subjects they covered. You could step out of a production meeting and find wallabies sunning themselves or watch storm clouds build over the sandstone ridge that marked the edge of Kurungai Chase National Park, not far from the back fence. Dick had 2 offices, one inside and one outside. "I simply slipped through a special escape hatch and walked down a narrow track between banksias and boronias to a rustic desk where a phone line and electrical outlet had been installed," he wrote in his autobiography, My Adventurous Life. "It was a great place to work, but I was distracted by all the birds and lizards that walked by." Dick's first official visitor to the bush office was Hazel Hawke, who along with Bob were charter members number one. And we're going to leave Chrissy Goldrick's story there, titled Where It All Began, but if you'd like to read the rest of this, please refer to the Australian Geographic online. And that's all for today's edition of Geographica, recorded in the Sydney studios of 2RPH. Thank you for your company. There will be more readings from Geographica in a fortnight's time.
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6: 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Today, I'm joined by Seeing Eye Dog's puppy carer, Beck Brindle, who's going to be talking to us about her and her partner and co-carer, Ben, their life with Seeing Eye Dog puppy, Sven, and their experiences as first-time puppy carers, how they got out and about in a new city in Queensland, and how they enjoyed taking part in their community with a Seeing Eye Dog's puppy. Then I'm going to be playing an interview from the archives with Vision Australia Chief Mission Officer in Corporate Affairs and Advocacy, Chris Edwards, who's going to be talking to us about travelling with your Seeing Eye Dogs, some quick tips about advocacy and getting around with your Seeing Eye Dog. So without further ado, let's kick off this episode with an interview with Beck talking about her experiences as a first-time puppy carer to Sven. Hi, Beck. Thank you for joining me on the show today.
7: Thank you for having me, Harriet.
6: Could you please start off by introducing yourself?
7: Absolutely. So I'm Beck. I'm a corporate events manager and I'm a newish resident to Queensland for the last sort of 12 months. Not much else to say about me, really. I have a stock standard list of hobbies like travel and being outdoors, etc. I'm married to a helicopter engineer, which some people think is an interesting thing about me, I guess. But yeah, that's probably me in a nutshell.
6: And what is your role at Seeing Eye Dogs?
7: I am a volunteer puppy carer.
6: Could you please introduce your current puppy?
7: Absolutely. So Sven is our first Seeing Eye Dog puppy that we've cared for. And as of today was a big day, Sven headed to Melbourne to go into formal training. So we had Sven for almost exactly 12 months to the day. So yeah. A successful first go.
6: An exciting milestone. It's bittersweet for you, but congratulations. It's a huge achievement to get this far.
7: Thank you. It was bittersweet, but it's the whole reason that we do this, I guess. So a success is a really good thing.
6: So with this being your first puppy, so you've been involved for 12 months-ish?
7: Exactly, to the day.
6: Oh, well, happy anniversary.
7: Thank you.
6: And thinking back to, I guess, when you applied, signed up, what made you decide to get involved?
7: Couple of reasons. There's the obvious one about giving back to an organization like Vision Australia, donating our time to a charity. We have a few people in our life that have low vision or are blind, so there was an obvious connection there. And we wanted to get out and explore a new area. I said we're new Queensland residents, so this was a really great way to get out and almost not force us, but encourage us to get out and explore new things and to see those new things with a new puppy as well.
6: I do find that having a puppy does increase my like pedestrian activities and like general wandering.
7: Absolutely. I think it made us very adventurous. We went to places we wouldn't normally go, which is a great thing and part of the reason why we thought, let's try this.
6: What type of places did you go to that you, I guess, wouldn't normally have gone to?
7: Probably we pushed ourselves to visit more shopping centres, places like going into the city. We live in the suburbs north of Brisbane, so going into the city is something that Ben, my husband, and I would typically avoid. So going into the city because it's a really great experience for Sven was something that we did a couple of times. Things like going on the ferry just for the sake of going on a ferry or taking a bus ride that we would normally drive. Lots of those sort of little things. venturing out in busy times or inclement weather, and all the sort of opening the doors to Sven's experiences were things we wouldn't normally do.
8: Yeah, when otherwise you would be saying, that's not for me. What Absolutely. Kind of fool? And Sven is looking at you like, what kind of fool? Why are you doing this to me?
7: Yep. Absolutely. There's some great photos of him soaking wet because we've gone for a walk and it's tipped it down with rain, or, we're in the shopping center in Christmas time because he was an older pup at that point. So really pushing him a little bit. And he's sort of going, oh, really? But it was, that's all part of the experience, and we survived it, enjoyed it, really.
8: And I guess those kind of challenges have really, they're things that are relevant to his journey, which is awesome. You did push yourselves out of your comfort zone, or, your regular activities just for the sake of that, which is pretty cool.
7: We, being lucky Queensland residents, work 4-day weeks. I think that's a bit of a Queensland thing. I've not encountered that in the way that I have here. But we did a lot of day trips. So we would drive down to the Gold Coast or up to the Sunshine Coast or out west to villages and things, just to look around, window shop, eat in a cafe, seek out something unusual like a sculpture festival or a particularly different village that we wouldn't typically go to out of need, but just as a nice to have, I guess.
8: And thinking more to, I guess, your kind of regular routine, what activities do you kind of get up to in your typical week, Sven?
7: So our typical week, I guess the 4 working days are kind of boring in a way.
8: Four working days, I can't. Yeah. That's so good. What the?
7: Yeah, we are lucky. I can't complain. We pay for it in other ways. Our working days, I guess, are what you'd expect from people who work 9-to-5-ish type jobs. So we would walk Sven in the morning together. In fact, we'd walk Ben, let's not get Ben and Sven confused either. That took some getting used to.
8: That's confusing.
7: Yep. Yep. So Sven and I would walk with Ben to work and then have breakfast. And I work from home 90% of the time. So he'd typically settle in my office. And as he was a little puppy, there'd be more breaks throughout the day. But as he got older, he was pretty settled. We do all the normal, boring, mundane things that everyone does. We go to the supermarket. I live with an engineer, so we go to Bunnings quite a bit. All those sort of things that you do, you eat out, see friends, etc. Our weekends probably were slightly more exciting, which is when we'd spend time doing things, going places, like going into the city or going out to a village. We live quite close to the beach. We're quite lucky, so we would go to the beach quite a bit, to the markets, that sort of thing. Things that are for us, but also really great for Sven as well, which is good some mornings when you don't necessarily want to get out of bed. He was a very good motivator.
8: He's like, hi, what are we going to get up to today? Hey, I don't see why you'd want to sleep in. Let's go and do something. You're like, who would want to sleep in on a weekend?
7: Absolutely. And being in Queensland in summer when he was slightly older, so he turned 1 in January, so all through that sort of summer period it's light at 4 a.m. and it's so like, okay. He's ready at that point to get up and go. Very respectful. He's quite a calm dog, but he's still there's an element of guilt when he's awake, like, oh, we better go.
8: Yeah, you're all kind of comfortable and cozy, you're thinking he's probably sad down the hall, like, why am I being neglected in this way? It's not my fault that we live somewhere that gets light so hot, light early.
7: Yeah, absolutely. His crate was quite close to our sort of patio backyard sliding door, so he could see the birds and things going on outside. So he would be looking out the window going, all right, it's time.
8: Chop, chop, thank you. I'd like a toilet and then breakfast.
7: Yeah, and breakfast being very important.
8: Primary.
7: Yeah, absolutely.
8: Although the rude thing is that I feel like puppies will do that to you and then they'll go back to sleep the rest of the morning when you can't actually go back to sleep yourself.
7: Yeah, and that hurt most on work days.
8: Yeah, it hurt. You're like, oh, why can't I join you? Why do we have to be on the different schedule here, but not in the mornings?
7: Absolutely. No, it will look convenient at times if you've got to, be productive in the morning. It's nice if he'll have a nap while you're trying to do things. But the mornings took a little bit of getting used to, but also allowed us to do things that we wouldn't normally have motivated ourselves to do without Sven's presence.
8: That's true. Pros and cons.
7: Absolutely. More pros than cons, for sure.
8: Oh, good. Thinking that this is your first experience. Is there anything that surprised you about caring for the first time?
7: Yeah, lots of little things. An animal like a dog does things all the time where you go, oh, wasn't expecting that. Where did that come from? I thought I knew your habits or whatever, and that was an unusual reaction. As a whole, the thing that surprised me the most was the conversations that you'd have out in the community with Sven. So the number of people that you'd talk to who'd approach you and ask questions about the process of puppy caring, who might be curious about who the puppy, like what the process is with a puppy or why you've got the puppy in a public space, for example, in a very nice way. We never had a negative experience. People who connect with seeing eye dogs in some way, you know, they might have a child who has low vision, and we definitely had a couple of people come up to us and thank us for what we were doing because of that connection, which was really nice. And also we had a number of people approach us who donate, saying how wonderful it is to see a puppy out training and learning in the community. So that was probably the most surprising thing for me, is the number of times that you're approached and you connect with the community around you whilst you're out training that puppy.
8: It is a real conversation starter. There is nothing a whole lot more inviting than having a puppy in a jacket, especially like a young, especially when they're young baby Labradors in a little jacket. Like, people absolutely just love watching them and watching you. And sometimes you just look up and you're like, I'm being looked at now.
7: Yeah. But I think so many people are so complimentary as well. Like, the dog's very settled, or, you know, he has done something particularly impressive. And the number of people that go, oh, my dog would never do that. I can't imagine, how does that little puppy, because some of the time he's tiny, right, when we first had him. So, you know, the number of people that would sort of compliment him as well was kind of surprising. In hindsight, it makes sense, but it's not something I necessarily foresaw before we started the process.
8: And I guess probably quite nice as well to put things into perspective when you're potentially feeling like you're not on. At times in the puppy care experience I've found them, I don't feel very on top of things, or, oh, we're working on so many things. And then someone else would just be like, oh, they're doing brilliantly. And you're like, oh, I guess they are, you know,
7: absolutely.
8: Maybe they are.
7: Oh, the perspective that not only members of the public, but also other puppy carers give you is so important, because I think you can very quickly get in your own head, especially as a first-time carer, get in your own head about, am I doing this right? If there's a particular behavior that you're working on for a little bit longer period of time, or something they're not picking up, you know, you sort of go, oh, is this me? Am I doing something? But having that perspective provided by members of the public, but also we've had a wonderful connection with our local group of other puppy carers as well. So we'd meet up with them on a Friday morning and have coffee, which was something that was invaluable to us, to be able to sort of connect with people and understand that, hey, this little weird thing, this other dog has done this, you know, to sort of have the reassurance. It's not even technical learning, it's more just reassurance and connection with other people that have been through this before.
8: Yeah, not training advice per se, but just the kind of shared experiences.
7: Yeah. And it's all just reassurance and, you know, a bit of perspective when your head is so in the process, to be able to go, oh, actually, yeah, when they're really little, obviously, every now and again, they'll have an accident somewhere public, which is awfully embarrassing. But then every other puppy carer that's done more puppy caring than we have has got a more horrific story sometimes. So it just helps you sort of reassure yourself that all of this is normal. You're supported as a part of a community as well, which was invaluable.
8: And in your time caring, do you have a favorite memory or story that you'd like to share?
7: Oh, okay. This is tricky because, as I said, today Sven actually headed off on a plane. So everything feels like a favorite memory at the moment. I think that there's probably two things. One's a moment of Sven, which was the first day he went to the beach, which as a whole, watching him learn things was incredibly special, because I guess it's like a toddler, the way a puppy approaches new and exciting things. And just his sort of trepidation, but also excitement that first time that he went near the ocean and he's putting one paw in and then the wave comes up and all the paws are in and he's sort of backing off and going forward, but bouncing around.
8: Why is it wet?
7: Exactly. And he wasn't a lover of water originally. So that ocean he's experience, was special. He also, he's a lover of ice cubes. So I think maybe it's a Queensland thing. He loves to eat ice cubes. But we, during summer, put a whole heap of ice in a plastic shell pool for him, which may have been the best day of his life, I think, because he was in and out and bouncing it and lying in it and running around. So there was lots of like special moments with him, but also a favorite part of the process and us as a human connection is that sort of way that we've been able to meet people that are doing this as well. You know, people that we probably wouldn't have stumbled over in everyday life. It brought us out of our shell and introduced us to people that we probably wouldn't have met otherwise that are having this wonderful experience as well, which is really special.
8: I guess you think about how small or big your particular city is and that you come from potentially different backgrounds and different careers, and it's really weird bonding through that same shared experience when you are completely different people, I guess.
7: Yeah, for sure. People brought together by this one thing, and we're all completely different. You know, in our area, there's a massive range of career, like family situations, age groups. And it's just wonderful, like I mentioned before, we sit down on a Friday and have a coffee when we can all make it. And there might be six puppies there, which is great because they get to learn to settle and what have you. But being able to connect with those people, especially being new to an area as well, it's been, you know, a multifold success, in my opinion, something that we've been able to sort of gain so much out of in so many ways, whilst also succeeding in getting Sven to where he needed to be as well.
8: Well, and fingers crossed that his next journey is as successful as his puppy stage. Safely making it down to Melbourne is a big, exciting next chapter for him, I feel.
7: Absolutely. Fingers, toes, anything and everything crossed. Everything. Touch wood, etc. You know, when you're new to this, everything is new. And so trying to guide a dog through that when you're new as well. We had such wonderful support in our PDT and in these other carers I'm speaking about in the puppy caring Facebook community and chat groups, etc. That's been wonderful. So fingers crossed we've done all the right things and raised the puppy with the right traits to go on and do the job that he's meant to do.
8: Yes, only up to him from this point on. He's got to make some decisions in his own little Sven mind and decide what his next chapter is.
7: Absolutely. It's like sending a teenager off to university. That was the analogy someone gave me today. So look at it like that.
8: Yeah, and he might decide to go all the way, or he might drop out and then go to a different type of vocational or pet dog life, you know. All valid, all beautiful, but at the end of the day, his choice.
7: Absolutely. We're just facilitating.
8: You're just there for your part of the ride, like watching him do silly stuff and then kind of like chuckling along.
7: And the hand that feeds him, which is the most important thing.
8: That is the most important thing. So just to finish off, do you have any other messages that you'd like to share with the show's listeners, including anyone who might be considering puppy hairing?
7: As we said at the start, today's probably a bittersweet day for Ben and I because Sven did sort of move on. So he's not here at my feet like he normally would be. But at the same time, I think it's the best possible day to say, if you're thinking about this, if you're thinking about volunteering or being involved, do it. Like, it has been the best experience for us. And I think any hesitation we had at the start, like, do we know how to do this? Can we commit a whole year? All those things, there were so many options for us, so many resources. There's so many people that want your puppy and you to succeed that I can't think of a reason why you wouldn't do this. And we'll do it again because it's been wonderful. I think we're lucky in the fact that Sven was also a great dog to start with. I definitely do not claim any sort of complete control over where he is right now. But I think, if you're thinking about it, if you're curious, find out more, because it's something that enriches you in so many more ways than simply having a dog next to you for 12 months or 6 months or whatever time period that you decide to raise a puppy for.
8: I definitely think you can claim a large part in Sven's journey. So, yeah, I mean, thank you for the work that you've done, because it is, I mean, yeah, it's amazing, and it's a pretty hard job and a pretty challenging day saying goodbye. So amazing work. Thank you.
7: No, thank you. Look, I think, look, he can't argue with us. So we take a little bit of credit. He might disagree, but thankfully he can't.
8: I don't think he'd disagree, but he might say something nice and then look back and expect a treat for saying something nice. You know, if he were capable of that type of thought, I think that would be how a dog would react.
7: Absolutely. Everything for a treat, I think, is Labrador and Sven 101.
8: Yeah, cough up, my friend.
7: Absolutely.
8: Well, thank you so much for coming on the show and sharing your story.
7: Thank you, Harriet.
6: Been listening to the Seeing Eye Dog Show on Vision Australia Radio. I hope you enjoyed my interview with Beck. If you're interested in becoming a puppy carer, head to our website at sed.visionaustralia.org and head to an information session or chat to our friendly team to find out more. We're looking for puppy carers in parts of Queensland, New South Wales and Victoria, and we are very keen to have amazing volunteers like Beck and Ben take on our puppies and teach them some essential skills to help them become seeing eye dogs in the future. Now I'm going to be joined by Vision Australia's Chief Mission Officer in Corporate Affairs and Advocacy, Chris Edwards, who's going to be talking to us about some tips for advocacy and travelling with your seeing eye dog. I hope you enjoy. Hi, Chris. Thanks for joining me on the show.
9: Terrific. Always great to be here, Harriet.
6: Do you have any tips for flying with your dog guide?
9: Yeah, like I think there's a few quick tips that I would say is firstly, ensure that you've got your paperwork in order, particularly when flying. It's really important that you carry your card, that your dog's wearing an ID tag. And, you know, when you're going through the airport, just, you know, help staff by explaining, you know, what works for you, and it should be a better experience. One of the key things I do on the plane now, so you'll be required to tie your dog to the metal of the seat these days for all airlines. And so I sometimes find that the dog gets a bit tangled in that. And so one of the tricks that I often do now is loop it through the metal of the seat. And then if the lead's long enough, to loop it also around the seat belt, and therefore part of the lead is up high, which stops the dog getting tangled. And it also, yeah, you've got ability to be able to control the dog through that process.
6: Do you ever sleep on the airplane when you have the dog?
9: I do. I think that, you know, my dog's very used to flying. I think that the other key thing is to ensure that you limit the water before going on the plane. So, yeah, be very conscious about when the dog's toileted. You know, obviously don't starve the dog of water, but try and avoid it having, you know, a really big drink so that it feels like it needs to go on the plane.
6: We don't need kind of that drinking for fun type of thing that some labs in particular love.
9: Yeah, that's right. And so be, you know, very conscious of that.
6: Do you have any tips for booking accommodation when you're travelling out and about in Australia?
9: Look, you know, I think this is one of those things about what people are comfortable with. So certainly there's no requirement under the law that you need to notify the accommodation in advance. And I think that, you know, certainly as far as big hotels go, you would very rarely receive a problem. And if you do, obviously just escalate that through to a manager. What we're seeing where there's greater issues is within Airbnb, et cetera. And so, you know, most of the time I still wouldn't notify the accommodation in advance. But, you know, I think that if you want to completely avoid any issues, there's certainly, you know, that option to let them know that you'll be bringing a seeing eye dog in. Under the legislation, you're allowed to do that. The thing that I always think about is that dogs, unfortunately, Labradors do drop a fair bit of hair. And so one of the things that we would often do at the end of staying at a place is, if you're staying there for a period of time, is to maybe do just a quick sweep around just to take up the bulk of the hair. It's not doing the cleanest job for them, but just because then it'll be a much more like standard sort of mess that anyone else would do rather than sort of having big lumps of hair. But yeah, that is an optional thing, but I think it just avoids someone coming back and saying, hold up, there was, you know, an excess of hair and you're going to be charged an additional cleaning fee, yeah, which they're not allowed to do. But I just find that works, and very rarely I get raised a problem.
10: I guess it's one of those things, whether you need to or not, it's nice for someone to then hopefully, next time a handler comes across, go, well, they don't leave hair. They don't, it was perfectly behaved. Whereas potentially if you've got a bit of hair, they might unfortunately be a little bit less impressed.
9: Yeah, and I think that, you know, and it is important that under the law you do need to have your dog groomed. So, you know, yeah, dog's well groomed to avoid dropping, you know, as much hair. I think that's really important when you're staying in other premises. But, you know, sometimes it is worth telling the accommodation that you have got a dog. So I know I stay in a hotel in Canberra, and when I stay there, they supply a very fancy dog bed for Eva and a water bowl, and it's a really great experience.
10: Do you have any tips for handlers eating out with their seeing eye dogs or dog guides?
9: Look, I think the key thing is just restaurants are often very crowded and busy places, and you know, I think it's to be very conscious of where you should sit at the table and try and have your dog underneath your chair where possible, because it is a bit embarrassing for everybody if someone continues to trip over a dog or stand on a dog. And so I think that, you know, I think it's up to the handler to be very conscious of, you know, people need to move around restaurants, and that if you set a great example of you having your dog under the seat and not where possible, it just makes a better experience for all, including the dog.
10: From my experience, especially with a black dog, sometimes, you know, even if the chair's not long enough or the table's a bit difficult and they can't get fully under, the staff just can't see them. So I'm always very, very mindful as a volunteer that I do get the kind of the seat by the window or by the wall out in the corner as much as possible. And I find that makes things easier for me, at least.
9: Yeah, 100%. It is very clear that, you know, you are allowed in all restaurants. And so if somebody in the restaurant is saying you're not allowed to bring your pet in here, my experience is the really key thing is stay calm, explain the situation that it's not a pet and that it is a service animal and they do have the rights. And look, you know, I think that using those escalation points again is to say, well, can I please speak to the manager, will often resolve, you know, those issues. Where it doesn't, speak to your guide dog mobility instructor, and certainly, you know, they might be able to support a letter to try and help change the attitude of that and remind them of what the law is.
10: Are there any tips that you have on point-to-point transport, so taxi or rideshare?
9: Look, I think, you know, some of the points are very similar, is that when I'm booking a rideshare or a taxi on an app, one of the key things I do is take a screenshot every time. And then so that means we've got all the driver details, we've got all the vehicle details. So if something does go wrong, you've got a record of that to be able to make a complaint through the booking service or to the regulator. The other key thing is when a driver does come up, stay calm, explain it. Key thing that they'll be talking about, particularly with Uber, because Uber have got a Uber pet, is to, you know, be very clear on that it's not a pet, and remind the drivers that they would have done training, explains the access of assistance animals. It is Uber policy, it is the law. And then the other thing that I find works a lot, and I know that, yeah, it's up to individuals about what works for them, putting your seeing eye dog in the back seat where you push the front passenger seat forward and you hop in and have the dog sits behind the passenger seat and you sit behind the driver's seat. Yeah, that often just creates that level of distance between the dog and the driver, and provides those drivers that are a bit nervous about dogs. I find that that also helps limit refusals. So, yeah, there's a few things that you can do yourself to try and limit it. But where you do experience a refusal, be sure to report it to the booking service and report it to your state regulator.
6: 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I hope you enjoyed my interview with puppy carer Beck Brindle, talking about her life as a first-time puppy carer up in Queensland with Sven, and with Vision Australia's Chief Mission Officer for Corporate Affairs and Advocacy, Chris Edwards, talking about travelling with your seeing eye dog. If you'd like to find out more about Seeing Eye Dogs, the work we do, how you can help, or becoming a handler, head to our website at sed.visionaustralia.org. Don't forget that we are looking for puppy carers now in parts of Queensland, New South Wales and Victoria. If you'd like to find out more about puppy caring, head to that website and attend an information session to answer all of the questions that you have. We'd love to hear from you if you're interested. All costs are covered, such as food, medical equipment and supplies for your puppy, and training is provided. You just need to give some
10: time, love and dedication and have the puppy in your home and take them around with you throughout your daily life. 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So we could not do it without our volunteers. Thank you for listening to the Seeing Eye Dog Show, and don't forget to tune in same time next week for another episode of the show.

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0: Episode 1, Prologue. Henry Bidwell was rich, but this was of little consequence to him, since he had always been rich. What mattered most to him was that he was successful in his work, his wealth increasing each day as a result of his own clear thinking, acute judgments, and calculations. He held a vital position in Claiborne Osborne International, a conservative investment and holding company that prided itself on its global connections and was dedicated to making even more money smoothly, discreetly, and with well-concealed ruthlessness. He travelled abroad frequently to inspect these varied interests and to investigate new acquisitions, moving in a world made seamless by ease and convenience. On this late Friday afternoon in April, before departing from his desk, he checked his calendar, noted that his wife was entertaining a dozen people for dinner that evening, and that he could anticipate a weekend of golf. As he nodded with satisfaction, his phone rang, and he frowned. His secretary had already left for the day, and he did not appreciate phones that rang without Miss Ferguson's intervention. Nevertheless, he picked up the receiver, said sharply, "Bidwell here," and listened to the voice at the other end, murmured, "I understand. You can't tell me when." And then, "Of course, yes," and hung up. Following a glance at his gold Breitling watch, he brushed a speck of lint from his Armani suit and picked up his briefcase, knowing that his chauffeur, Georges, would arrive punctually in 5 minutes. Walking to his private elevator, he descended 18 floors to the lobby, made his exit through the bank of glass doors, and walked out into the pleasant late afternoon sunlight. His limousine had not yet pulled into the no-parking space opposite the lobby doors. At the moment, the space had been usurped by a dirty white van with a misspelled Chiggy Scap Metal painted on its panel. The driver of the van, giving him a sharp glance, looked a cheeky fellow in a ragged cap. His confederate had just walked around the van to its rear and was unlocking and opening the two rear doors. Bidwell stepped to the edge of the sidewalk and said sternly, "Look here, my good man, you can't stop here. Can't you read? No parking allowed." The man gave him a mocking glance and said scornfully, "Put your head in a bucket, mister." "The law is very strict," pointed out Mr. Bidwell. "On this street especially, the police—" The man narrowed his eyes and moved toward him aggressively. "Yeah?" Bidwell retreated a step from the curb, but the man followed, thrusting his face close to Bidwell's. "Yeah?" he repeated, and lifted a dirty hand to shake a filthy rag in Bidwell's face. It was at this moment that Bidwell realized he had misunderstood the situation, that this confrontation had been planned. It was premeditated, because something was certainly wrong. The rag shoved into his face had been saturated with a chemical, both unpleasant and penetrating, and his quick gasp only made worse the fumes searing his nostrils and throat. He was aware of the sidewalk beginning to move giddily up and down in front of him, ultimately coiling like a snake and then blurring fuzzily. As Mr. Bidwell slid down to join it, he felt himself caught, lifted, carried away, and dumped on a hard metal surface. When the door slammed, he was already unconscious on the floor of the Chiggy Scap Metal van. Chapter 1. Mrs. Polifax, relaxing for a few minutes over coffee at her kitchen table, dutifully scanned the headlines of the morning newspaper. OPEC meeting abortive, food riots in Ubangiba, tornado hits Kansas. But she was far more interested in the abduction of Henry Bidwell 4 days ago, about which there was a long article, but with very little fresh news. His disappearance intrigued her. She enjoyed mysteries, having been involved in a number of them herself. Words like snatched appealed to her, and no witnesses, on such a busy street, too, fueled her curiosity. Reading further, she discovered that no witnesses was not quite true. The police had now unearthed a fruit vendor on the next block who had noticed Bidwell standing on the curb because he'd seen him sway dizzily and be helped into a car. taken sick, the vendor had thought, but since his view had been blocked by lines of parked cars and he had been half a block away, his information was too scanty to be of help. Bidwell, however, remained missing, and it was becoming more and more obvious that because of his position he'd been abducted for ransom. If his situation intrigued Mrs. Polifax, his importance did not. Since planting basil in her greenhouse was the more vital to her this morning. Draining her cup of coffee, she picked up her trowel and walked through the open door into the bright sunny greenhouse. Her geraniums were blossoming in colourful profusion, but this year she was planting herbs too, and she noted that both of the mints and the sage were nearly ready to be transplanted into the garden. This was where she celebrated spring, planting and nurturing, adjusting vents and shade, and drinking in the pungent smells of warm earth, lime, bone meal and mint. Glancing up from her work, she was surprised to see a shabby white van once again drive past the house on its way up Maple Lane. She frowned because she had seen it pass the house three times yesterday, noticing it especially because of the sign on its side panel, which she had mentioned to Cyrus as he packed to attend the meeting of the American Bar Association.
1: "Lost art spelling," he'd said. "Emily, where's the other blue tie that I wear with this shirt?"
0: "You'll only be away till Monday," she reminded him. "I spill," he pointed out.
1: "Bound to spill if I don't carry spares."
0: She'd laughed and restored the extra ties to his suitcase. But later the van had driven past for the third time, and she had noticed how it slowed at the sight of Cyrus checking the tires of the car in the driveway. It was impossible to mistake it because it bore the same misspelled sign, Chiggy Scap Metal. Now it was passing the house again. "This," she told herself sternly, "is what comes of working for Carstairs and the department. The antenna keeps working. There is too much awareness, which is all very well on assignments, fraught with danger. But I am not on assignment. I'm in my own house and trying to plant basil." On the other hand, she reflected thoughtfully, very few cars used Maple Lane. It was a shortcut to the highway that only neighbours used, and a few people knew about, and its usual traffic was familiar to her. Mr. Gogan off to work each morning and returning, Mrs. Haycock driving to her job at the hospital, the young Abners delivering their son to daycare, the mail truck, the carpenters building an addition at the Witkowskis. She supposed that eventually there would be a reasonable explanation for this new vehicle going up and down the lane at such odd hours. What she did not understand was why its frequent appearances had begun to make her uneasy. "I need food," she decided. Of course she needed food after such an early breakfast, and with a glance at her wristwatch, she put aside her trowel and returned to the kitchen. Opening the refrigerator door, she inspected its contents critically. The chicken was for dinner, the salad, but she didn't want salad. She was too hungry after driving Cyrus to the airport at dawn. Her eyes fell on the package of Cyrus's favourite salami, and, living dangerously, she thought with a smile, she opened a fresh load of bread, unwrapped the salami, and made a sandwich. Pouring a glass of milk, she carried her lunch on a tray to the patio, where she could sit in the sun and admire the tulips and crocuses. It was a pleasant scene. Beyond the beds of flowers, at a distance, marched a row of birches that lined the unpaved road into the woods. But as her gaze moved from the tulips to the distant trees, she saw that she was not as private as she had hoped. Something white caught her eye. A car was parked on one side of the woods road, no doubt its occupant eating his or her lunch too, she thought, and wondered why the discovery made her uncomfortable. With a sigh, she stood up and carried her tray back into the house, depositing it on the dining table, and scolding herself for doing this, she drew out Cyrus's bird-watching binoculars from the drawer of the buffet and walked to the window.
1: Oh, I'm being ridiculous, she thought.
0: They were very fine binoculars, and although a tree concealed the front of the car and its occupant, she could see that it was a shabby white van, and she could make out five letters of the sign on the panel. S-C-A-P space M. I think, said Mrs. Pollifax aloud, very firmly, that I will move the car out of the driveway and into the garage. She had no idea why this was important, and as she walked out of the house and climbed into the car, she asked herself why. Because Cyrus is away, she wondered, and I am alone here? But why move the car? Finding no ready answer, she drove the car to the rear of the house. The garage doors obediently swung open and closed behind her, and for that moment she felt snug and relaxed. Re-entering the house from the garage, she walked down the hall past the living room and through the kitchen, and as she reached the greenhouse, saw the white van drive past the house and disappear. She sighed with relief. Emily, she thought, you've behaved very irrationally this past hour, and need I remind you that this is the route to paranoia? With grim resolve, she resumed her planting of basil and presently found other matters to think about. The garden club meeting tomorrow, for instance, and the sandwiches she had volunteered that were already made and covered with a damp cloth in the refrigerator. Wondering if the men attending the meeting would be content with cucumber sandwiches, it occurred to her that she might add half a dozen sandwiches of salami. Oh, cholesterol be damned, she thought, and abandoning the basil, she walked into the kitchen to expand the refreshment menu. The salami, however, was not in the refrigerator. This seemed odd, since she had made a sandwich of it scarcely an hour ago. Nevertheless, the salami was not where it should have been in the refrigerator, nor was it on the counter or the kitchen table. Puzzled, she emptied the refrigerator's top shelf of chicken, bread, salad, and the platter of garden club sandwiches, and a carton of eggs. But the salami had not been hiding behind any of them. It was simply not there. With a sigh of exasperation, she began the tiresome job of returning the food to the top shelf. But when she picked up the newly opened loaf of bread, it struck her as surprisingly light. She examined it more carefully and felt a vague sense of disquiet, because earlier she had extracted two slices from the top of the loaf, and now there were at least five slices missing, as well as the crust. Definitely uneasy now, Mrs. Pollifax walked to the cupboard in which she stored canned goods and ran a sharp eye over its contents. There had been 8 tins of sardines

racing down her spine. What this means, she thought, feeling her way gingerly toward an explanation, is that while I drove Cyrus to the airport this morning, someone broke into this house and stole some food. This was the rationale that she preferred, but of course it was entirely wrong, because only an hour ago she had made a sandwich of the missing salami and bread. Very reluctantly she approached the only viable explanation, and she did not like it at all. It meant that she was not alone here. There was someone else in this house with her. Now, at this moment, hiding somewhere.

0: You're listening to Mrs. Polyfax Pursued, written by Dorothy Gilman and read by Lorraine Crane. Story continues.
1: Chapter 2. Mrs. Polyfax stood very still, listening, her senses heightened by the knowledge that someone else shared this silence that until a moment ago had been friendly and companionable, and had now become threatening. Carefully she took stock of her resources. A flashlight for dark closets, the poker from the fireplace, and her training in karate. She dismissed the thought of calling the police because her call might be overheard in this silent house and bring the intruder out of hiding to confront her on his terms, not hers. Too risky, she thought, and armed with the poker and flashlight, she tiptoed up the stairs to begin at the top of the house. Closets were opened in the master bedroom, in Cyrus's study, the guest room, and the hall. Mounting a ladder, she slid open the hatch to the attic crawl space, and shone her flashlight into each dark corner but found no one. Puzzled, she tiptoed down the stairs to continue her search, but here too the closets yielded no one, and she was about to give up and call the police when she remembered the storage closet at the end of the hall next door to the garage, the repository of every miscalculated or outgrown object in the house. He had to be there, she realized. He had to be. Approaching it, she hesitated, drew a deep breath, and flung open the door. Her flashlight shone on the old lawnmower, Cyrus's ancient trunk, a wicker birdcage, a pile of old draperies, and 4 empty tins of sardines.
2: "Oh, please!"
1: whispered a frightened voice. Mrs. Polyfax swung her flashlight toward the far corner, and the light shone on a girl huddled there staring at her with frightened eyes.
2: "Please,"
1: she whispered again, shielding her eyes against the light. "Not an armed burglar." Mrs. Polyfax drew a deep breath and said, "What on earth? I mean, what on earth are you doing here, in my house?"
2: Hiding, stammered the girl.
1: "Obviously," said Mrs. Polyfax dryly. "But who are you? You'd better come out and tell me what this is all about." The girl shook her head.
2: "Please, not yet. They might see me."
1: "See you? Who?"
2: she said. "When you left for the airport this morning."
1: "Airport?" repeated Mrs. Polyfax, startled. "You were here this morning. How long have you been hiding in this closet?"
2: Two days, I think," the girl stammered. "At least it was Monday. You and your husband were both working in the garden, and you'd left the side door open, and so I'm sorry, I just came in."
1: "All that time?" said Mrs. Polyfax in astonishment. "But who are you hiding from? Parents? Police?"
2: "Them," the girl said. "After you left for the airport this morning, I heard a car drive in. I could hear the crunch of gravel. I think they looked in all the windows."
1: A car. The girl was afraid of a car. "Come out," Mrs. Polyfax said firmly. "It's quite tiresome standing here talking into a closet, and there's no window here in this hallway. I want to know if this has anything to do with a rather dirty white van with a sign,
2: "You've seen it," gasped the girl. "It's still here. They're still watching."

0: did you know? Mrs. Pollifex said calmly, because I watched it pass the house 3 times yesterday and again this morning, and while I was out on the patio, during which you removed the salami and bread, it was parked on the road into the woods. The girl stared at her in surprise. You noticed things like that? Mrs. Pollifax smiled. Definitely I do, yes. And now you will please come out of this closet. The girl eyed her uncertainly, but she stiffly untangled herself and rose to her feet to climb over the birdcage and make her exit. Once in the hall, Mrs. Pollifax looked her over frankly and with some surprise. The girl was smaller than she'd expected, only a shade over 5 feet in height, with a small pale face and disproportionately large eyes, a rounded chin, and brown hair cut very straight at her shoulder. Not very prepossessing, thought Mrs. Pollifax, noting the shabby tweed jacket, wrinkled skirt, and stockings. Yet the way she squared her shoulders and lifted a defiant chin showed courage, and the intelligence in her eyes suggested maturity. This was not a child, but a young woman. In the light of the hallway her eyes looked green and heavily lashed, really quite lovely in that small face, with dark brows arched like commas above them. She wore no makeup. In fact, she didn't look at all like the young girls Mrs. Pollifax saw in the shopping malls. There was something old-fashioned and waif-like about her. Puzzled, she said, "If you're in danger, I think we really must call the police." "Oh, please, no," the girl said earnestly. "If that happens, they'll harm Sammy. I know they will. If I could stay until it's dark, I'll go, I promise." Mrs. Pollifax considered her thoughtfully. "You say you heard a car drive in this morning and the gravel crunching. Did they, whoever they are, try to get into the house?" She shook her head. "I don't think so, but I could hear footsteps, and it was about 10 minutes before the gravel crunched again, and when they drove out. I had the feeling they were looking in all the windows. They couldn't have known how long you'd be away. You were gone a long time. It scared me." Mrs. Pollifax nodded. "My husband's suitcase went into the trunk of the car last night, when it was dark and the car parked outside. I don't suppose they would have known I was taking him to the airport. They wouldn't have seen the luggage." She added thoughtfully, "But if they were watching this house this morning, they would have seen 2 of us leave and only 1 return." The girl's eyes widened. "You mean there are just the 2 of us now?" "Yes. Do they know absolutely that you're here?" "Probably," she said in a depressed voice, "here or in the woods. But they've probably searched the woods. They saw me run into your garden, but you were both outside, so they didn't follow." "I see," said Mrs. Pollifax, nodding, and added crisply, "Then of course they'll want to search the house, and I really think we must give them every opportunity to do so while it's daylight, because I should object very much to their breaking in at night. Yes, definitely we must encourage them to do it now."
1: I don't understand," faltered the girl. "You'll let them find me?"
0: "Of course not. What I mean," explained Mrs. Pollifax, "is that you and I will both leave the house now, and you'll come shopping with me for groceries. Well hidden in the car, needless to say. The car is in the garage, thank heaven," she thought, "and if I leave very publicly, they ought to find it a perfect time to pick locks, enter, and look for you. And when it's dark, I'll drive you—" She looked at the girl questioningly. "Drive you home or somewhere?" The girl flushed.
1: "You're going to a great deal of trouble for me. I'm sorry, but how can you know if they've searched the house when we get back?"
0: There was a twinkle in Mrs. Pollifax's eye.
1: "You might say that I am not a stranger to the criminal mind," she told her.
0: "Just leave it to me. Now go and wash your face. You must already know there's a bathroom next to this closet. Wait for me in the hall." While the girl was in the bathroom, Mrs. Pollifax busied herself inserting tiny slips of sticky tape to the door frames of the front and patio doors, after which she moved vases and pots of flowers to each window sill downstairs, marking with a pencil precisely where she had placed them. They moved into the garage, where Mrs. Polifax arranged her on the floor of the car with a blanket over her, and then artfully tossed a few empty cardboard cartons on top of her. Backing out of the garage, she drove around to the front driveway and stopped by the front door. From this vantage point, she made a great show of bringing out her grocery cart and inserting it into the back. She then locked the front door and drove up Maple Lane, where one quick glance told her the white van was parked on the woods road. From here she drove into town to the grocery store. She was not followed. Parking at the supermarket, she said over her shoulder, "No chiggy scrap metal behind us. I'm locking the car. Are you all right?" Hearing a muffled affirmative, she added, "I won't be long." She had shopped only 2 days ago and needed very little, but at the delicatessen counter she purchased several sandwiches and a bag of cookies for the girl. She was gone only 10 minutes, scarcely long enough for a thorough search of her house, and so she continued on to the bank, where she cashed a cheque. Following this, she estimated that by the time she reached home, she would have given Chigiskap Mittel 30 minutes, and she saw no point in lingering. She realized with some amusement that anyone else would be appalled at her believing what a nameless girl had told her. Anyone else would delight in pointing out to her that the child might be a front for an organized gang of thieves, and that she would arrive home to find the house robbed of everything valuable. Anyone else would... Mrs. Polifax, however, was trusting her instincts, and since they had kept her alive in many a dangerous situation in some very exotic countries, she was not about to abandon them on home territory. Something was wrong, and she was determined to find out what it was, and who Sammy might be. After all, it had proven a rather dull winter, and a girl in trouble appealed far more to her sense of adventure than a garden club meeting. The garage door opened soundlessly. She drove in, and the door closed behind them. "Wait here, don't move," she told the girl, and entered the house with a feeling of intense curiosity and a great deal of hope that her scheme had worked.

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5: 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I can't reverse.
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2: Hello everyone and welcome back to Blindsight, broadcasting on Reading Radio Brisbane. I'm Deanne Geard, your host, and today I want to start with a simple question that is very pointing, because for far too long, blind and vision impaired people have been written into stories as a stereotype, a plot device, or a lesson for someone else. The tragic victim, the mystical super censor, the helpless burden, the inspiration poster. But for real life is bigger than stereotypes. And then we'll widen the lens across life stages, because the needs and hopes of a blind child, a working-age adult, and a senior losing vision later in life is so different. We're going to talk about what authentic representation actually looks like when it's done with care, the small details that prove someone was listening, and why the principle, nothing about us without us, isn't a slogan. It's a standard connected. But they're not identical. Representation in media and society is different. It is not just as a nice idea, but as a force that shapes how people treat us in workplaces, classrooms, shops, relationships, and even in a way strangers speak to us in the street. We'll explore different seasons of life and the same human desires to live fully, be respected, and be included without being reduced. So stay with me. Because what we're about unpacking today isn't just a media critique. It's a roadmap for dignity and a reminder that the stories we'll tell can either build barriers or break them. Let's get into it. In addition to day-to-day inclusion, blind and vision-impaired people care deeply about how they are represented in media and pop culture. For far too long, blindness has been portrayed through clichés or not portrayed at all. If you ask a blind person about seeing characters like seeing them on TV or in movies, many will sigh and list the stereotypes, such as the blind victim who is pitiful, the blind wise sage with almost mystical senses, or conversely, the helpless blind person who serves as a burden in the story. Authentic representation has been scarce. Representation in media for blind and visually impaired is very scarce, as one advocate bluntly put it, and if it is there, often it's not accurate. This is a source of frustration because media shapes public perception. When all a sighted person knows about blindness comes from a film where a blind character is either a miracle or an inspiration or a depressed shut-in, those impressions carry over to real-life interactions. So, what do blind individuals want to see in media? More variety, accuracy, and inclusion. They want to see blind characters who are normal people with jobs, families, flaws, and humour, not defined solely by blindness and not always needing to be a superhero or a charity case. And importantly, they want blind actors playing those roles and blind writers contributing to those stories wherever possible. A great recent example that may have celebrated is the Netflix series All the Light We Cannot See, which cast a blind actress, Aria Mia Roberti, in the lead role and had a blind consultant on board. The result was portrayal of blindness with small athletic details, like the character switching which hand holds a cane when opening a door, a subtle but real gesture that blind cane users do. Viewers who are blind noted, we could tell the representation was intentional and authentic. This kind of thoughtful inclusion is exactly what the community has been calling for. Joe Strecke, a blind consultant in Hollywood, points out accuracy in little things like having a sighted character member remember to say aloud something instead of just nodding to a blind person makes a huge difference in how realistic and respectful the portrayal is. Blind advocates often suggest concrete steps for the entertainment industry. Hire blind actors even for roles that aren't specifically about blindness. Let blind writers and consultants shape scripts. Show blind joy, humor, anger, and full range of life. These recommendations aim to integrate blindness into storytelling in a way that resonates with reality. It's not every show that needs a blind character, but when there is one, they should be written and cast with care. And yes, blind creatives behind the scenes is vital, because they bring lived experience that can't be faked. Representation isn't just about fiction either. It's about seeing blind people as experts, hosts, and public figures in media. For example, having a blind journalist or radio host, or including blind interviewees on mainstream programs discussing topics beyond just disability. All of this helps normalize blindness in the public eye. Another media aspect is news coverage and advertising. Blind individuals often critique how the news only highlights them in human interest stories. The inspiring blind person climbs a mountain. Or tragedy stories like a victim of an accident that caused blindness. They appreciate positive stories, but they want more breadth. How about featuring blind voices on economics, politics, sports, not just the feel-good or disability segments? The tagline could be, "Nothing about us without us." Again, include blind people as part of the fabric of society in media narratives. There has been some progress here. For example, the Paralympics coverage, or shows like MasterChef featuring a blind contestant who actually won a season, showing her cooking prowess. These help break stereotypes. Finally, representation ties into public attitudes. When you seldom see blind people in media or only see skewed portrayals, it feeds ignorance. Conversely, when representation improves, public understanding and acceptance improves. Seeing a confident blind lawyer character on a show can make a real blind lawyer's life easier, and clients or colleagues might then realize, oh, blindness doesn't stop someone from being a capable professional. It can also inspire blind youth to dream bigger when they have role models in media. Many blind individuals recall the rare moments they saw someone like them on TV and how validating that felt. They want the next generation to have many such moments and not just a few. In summary, blind and visually impaired individuals want media representation that reflects reality and respects their humanity. They're asking creators to move beyond stereotypes, to stop casting sighted actors, stumbling around with dark glasses, and instead tell genuine stories, maybe even stories where blindness is incidental and not the entire plot. As Strachey noted, it's about showing that blind people do way more than the limited scenarios often shown. They fight, fall in love, crack jokes, solve problems, just like anybody. And importantly, representation isn't just for the sighted audiences. It's for the blind audiences' empowerment too. The message they hope to send through better representation is, we are here, we are diverse, and we are an integral part of society. When media embraces that, it can shift culture in a powerful way, which is exactly what the community is pushing for. Now, let's talk about perspectives across age groups. It's important to note that age and life stages shape the experiences and priorities of blind individuals. A blind child, a working age adult, and a senior losing vision in retirement may all want inclusion and independence, but the context differs. Let's briefly explore these perspectives. Firstly, children and youth. Blind children often want one thing above all, to be included and treated like any other kid. This means being able to learn in school with everyone else, but also to play and have fun. A blind child might wish for playgrounds with safe, sensory-rich equipment so they can play with friends. They want to join birthday parties, play sports. Many enjoy adapted games like goalball or simply playing tag with a sighted guide, and not be overprotected to the point of exclusion. Educationally, as mentioned, young students want accessible books and supportive teachers so they can show their potential. Socially, they want friends who see past the blindness. Many blind or low-vision teens go through a phase of asserting independence, perhaps insisting on doing something without help that parents might be a little bit nervous about. That's a natural part of growing up. They are saying, "Trust me, let me try." Their perspective is one of pushing boundaries and proving themselves. Technology is often a friend here. Today's blind youngsters use smartphones and screen readers, join mainstream social media with some accessibility hacks, and they expect to be part of youth culture. Ensuring they have the tools, like accessible education tech or the latest app features made blind-friendly, is a key to fulfilling their wants. It's also worth noting that early life interventions make a lifetime of difference. Children who get early Braille education, mobility training, and encouragement tend to have higher aspirations and achievements later. So, from a child's viewpoint, they may not articulate it in policy terms, but what they want is essentially what any child wants: to learn, play, and be loved, plus the accommodations that let those things happen. Adults, working age. For adults, especially those who have been blind since earlier or had good support in the focus on building independent lives, careers, families, and social circles. A 30-year-old blind person likely prioritizes employment opportunities, accessible housing. Maybe they want to rent an apartment and in a convenient area. So having audible cues in elevators or Braille on appliances is helpful, and being able to commute and travel freely is important. This group is often very vocal in advocacy, fighting for their rights in workplaces and society. They might also be navigating dating, wanting to be seen as eligible partners, not defined by blindness. Adults who lose vision later, say in their 40s and 50s, often have the additional challenge of adjusting midlife. Their wants might include robust rehab training and emotional support to regain confidence, keeping their job or continue parenting effectively. At this stage, people tend to emphasize productivity and inclusion. They want to continue contributing, not to be sidelined or put in disability benefits against their will. As WHO highlights, vision impairment in adults can otherwise lead to higher rates of depression if not addressed. So adults want services and community to prevent that. Many also desire to engage in leadership and advocacy. Indeed, numerous blind adults become advocates, essentially saying they want a say in shaping the world that they live in. Seniors. A huge proportion of people with very serious vision loss are seniors, due to age-related conditions. In some countries, about 80% of those with sight loss are over 65. The perspective of someone who's 75 and gradually losing vision can be quite different from a youthful go-getter. Often their primary wish is to be maintaining independence and dignity in a daily living situation. They want to stay in their own home, not be forced into a care home just because of blindness. Sadly, vision loss is a risk factor for early entry into a nursing home. This means they need training in using canes, doing self-care tasks non-visually, and perhaps getting assistance devices like a talking pillbox or a medication box or a video magnifier to read mail. Many seniors say they wish they had learned about services sooner, so outreach and availability of rehab services is crucial. They also greatly desire social connection. Perhaps their spouse has passed or friends don't visit as much. Blindness can compound isolation because they can't drive to social gatherings, and some may feel embarrassed or burdensome. So a senior with vision impairment often wants family and community members to include them and check in on them. They might enjoy low vision book clubs, senior center activities that are accessible, or just having a volunteer to go on a walk with them. And we'll see you next week, and I hope that you have enjoyed this series up to date. Thank you for listening.
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11: 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There's been no
12: face of Mr. Holmes. Remembrance Day
13: 1980. The aggression that killed Osama bin Laden.
14: Hello and welcome to On This Day. I'm Marilyn Barclay, and today is Tuesday the 19th of May. We start today's program at Gallipoli. It was on this day in 1915 that John Simpson Kirkpatrick, the man who heroically rescued 300 wounded soldiers with a donkey at Gallipoli, was killed. John Simpson Kirkpatrick, born in 1892 in England, was a stretcher bearer with the Australian and New Zealand Army Corps at Gallipoli during World War I. Originally finding employment stevedoring and stoking on merchant ships, at the outbreak of World War I, he immediately joined the Australian Army Medical Corps as a stretcher bearer under the name of Jack Simpson. Simpson landed at Anzac Cove on the 25th of April 1915 and, on the second day, rescued a donkey that had been landed as a water carrier. Simpson's gentle touch convinced the terrified donkey to walk through the artillery noise and chaos, and the two of them began carrying wounded soldiers from the battle line to the beach for evacuation. Leading the donkey, Simpson began his journeys from the beach, up Shrapnel Gully and then Monash Valley. He carried water on his way up and the wounded on his way back. Simpson continued this for 3.5 weeks, disregarding the danger, until on the morning of the 19th of May 1915, he was killed by Turkish machine gun fire as he was returning down Monash Valley with two wounded men. One man was shot with Simpson, but the man on the donkey's back remained. The donkey continued on the well-worn track, obediently carrying the wounded man to where he would be tended. Today, the story of Simpson and his donkey is an Anzac legend. The donkey was taken over by New Zealand primary school teacher Richard Henderson, who continued the work of Simpson, maintaining the legend throughout the Anzac campaign. When the Anzacs were evacuated under cover of darkness 8 months later, the donkey was also evacuated. To some English history now, and on this day in 1536, Anne Boleyn, the second wife of King Henry VIII and mother of the future Queen Elizabeth I, was beheaded at the Tower of London. Anne played a pivotal part in English history, as it was Henry's desire to marry Anne, and then Pope Clement VII's refusal to annul his first marriage, that spurred Henry to form the Church of England. Henry's desire to produce a male heir would lead to him courting Jane Seymour, once he felt Anne was not capable of giving him what he wanted. Through the working of Chief Minister Thomas Cromwell, charges of adultery and incest were levelled at Anne, allowing Henry to send her and her supporters off to the Tower of London. With their marriage voided, he had her beheaded in the grounds of the Tower. Let's have a music break. On this day in 2025, an obscure Connie Francis song was named TikTok's number one viral song, after millions of creators, including members of the Kardashian family, used the song Pretty Little Baby on their videos. Apparently, when Connie Francis's publicist told the 87-year-old she was a hit on social media platform TikTok, she replied, "What's that?"

That was Pretty Little Baby by Connie Francis. Today, we celebrate the birthday of a great lady by the name of Helen Porter Mitchell, who became the first Australian to achieve international recognition as an operatic soprano. And of course, we're talking about Dame Nellie Melba, who was born on this day in 1861 in Richmond. Born into a musically gifted family, she travelled to Europe in 1886 in an attempt to launch her musical career. After failing to find success in London, she continued on to Paris, where a prominent music teacher saw her potential and agreed to tutor her. Her debut in Brussels in 1887 initiated a professional career in Australia and England that saw her as the prima donna at the Royal Opera House Covent Garden through to the 1920s. Her teacher persuaded her to adopt a more suitable stage name, so Melba was chosen as a contraction of the name of her native city of Melbourne. Dame Nellie was appointed a Dame Commander of the Order of the British Empire in 1918 and was elevated to Dame Grand Cross in 1927. Melba continued to sing until the last months of her life and made a large number of farewell appearances. Her death in Australia on the 23rd of February 1931 was news across the English-speaking world. She was given a state funeral at Scots Church in Melbourne, which her father had built and where, as a teenager, she had sung in the choir. Her legacy continues. Her name is associated with two foods, a dessert, the Peach Melba, and Melba Toast, while the music hall at the University of Melbourne is known as Melba Hall, and the Australian $100 note features her image. The late Dudley Moore, an English actor, comedian, musician and composer, was born on this day in 1935. Moore first came to prominence in the UK as a leading figure in the British satire boom of the 1960s. Australian fashion designer Carla Zampatti was born in Italy in 1940. The only daughter of Italian migrants, she came out to Australia in 1950 and in 1965 established her own Zampatti label and designer shops. She died in April 2021, a week after a serious fall at an outdoor opera event. And now a few recent events from the 19th of May. In 1999, a new Star Wars film hit the silver screen with Episode 1, The Phantom Menace, releasing. Directed by George Lucas, it was the first part of a prequel trilogy showing the rise of Darth Vader. In 2009, the TV musical show Glee premiered on Fox in the United States. In 2018, Prince Harry and American actress Meghan Markle married at Windsor Castle. They were granted the titles the Duke and Duchess of Sussex. In 2021, the EU opened its borders to vaccinated travellers from around the world. And in 2025, Paris police recovered the statue from The Doors' lead singer, Jim Morrison's gravesite. It was stolen in 1988. Time for our number one song. On this day in 1980, New Zealand rock band Split Enz were number one on the Kent Music Report in Australia with I Got You. Written by Neil Finn, neither he nor Mushroom Records executive Michael Gudinski thought it had much potential, but they were certainly proved wrong.

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7: Good afternoon. It's Tuesday, the 19th of May. I'm Carl Krasnowski and I'm joined in the studio by Doug Cunningham. First up, here's a quick look at what's making headlines around the country. Overwhelming support shown for more local fuel production. Carl Stefanovic and Eddie Maguire sign with ARN. WA Police Assistant Commissioner accused of stalking, and the ongoing tobacco wars in Melbourne and WA. Here's Doug with today's top story.
8: Thank you, Cal. Experts warning as Aussies show overwhelming support for more local fuel production. By 7 News from Amy Edwards. Australians overwhelmingly support increasing domestic oil and gas production as conflict over the Strait of Hormuz continues to disrupt fuel supplies. But an expert has cautioned drilling alone will not solve the crisis. A new freshwater poll found 71% of Australians support making more fuel at home, with just 8% opposed. The support spans political divides, with majorities of both coalition and Labour voters backing increased domestic production. Even 57% of Greens voters supported the move, alongside strong backing from younger Australians. But while there are growing calls to ramp up local oil and gas exploration, Australian Institute of Energy fellow John Blackburn said the country needed a much broader strategy. "We've been caught out, pretty unprepared for the situation we're in, and they're saying, well, hang on, we know we've got a lot of gas, why aren't we using it? Why don't we look for more oil?" Blackburn said. That should be on the table as an option. While Blackburn acknowledged that searching for more oil on Australian shores should be an option, he warned that increased exploration alone would not protect Australia during a major fuel crisis. "What's missing in Australia is an overall plan of how to do all these pieces of our energy system come together, not just more stocks or just go and get a bit of oil," he said. When asked why Australia was not already utilising more of its own resources, the government pointed to mining companies returning licences because operating costs in Australia were too high. Blackburn acknowledged that these commercial realities, but argued resilience needed to become a national priority. He said Australia should pursue a multi-pronged energy strategy, including renewable fuels, bioenergy, ethanol, gas-to-liquids technology, and domestic oil and gas production. But Blackburn warned the country's logistical weaknesses remained a major concern. "Even if we're producing all this stuff, extra stuff ourselves, if we can't have control of how it's moved around and shipped, which we don't have, then we're not going to then we're not going to achieve too much, because you can't move it all by rail in Australia now. We're down to two refineries and we have no ships, he said. Blackburn is calling for a comprehensive national energy security assessment, noting the last review was conducted 15 years ago under a Labour government. The warning comes as pressure mounts on the federal government over Australia's heavy reliance on imported fuel, with just 4% of the nation's transport fuels currently produced from Australian oil through Australian refineries. Blackburn said previous decisions to prioritise cheaper imported fuel had left the country exposed. He revealed that in 2015, the Department of Energy told him it did not care that Australia had no refineries because importing refined fuel was cheaper. But he said the current crisis highlighted the danger of relying on low-cost imports without considering energy security. There's a very high cost to cheap when you're in a crisis, so it is worth us considering paying that extra amount to make sure we can find more oil and gas that we can control ourselves, he said. It's not necessarily about the cheapest source, it's about the most resilient source, because without energy, we stop. And that was Experts Warning as Aussies Show Overwhelming Support for More Local Fuel Production from Amy Edwards, 7 News.
7: Carl Stefanovic and Eddie Maguire sign with ARN. This report was written by Nick Bond from news.com.au. Amid much speculation about Carl Stefanovic's future at Nine, radio network ARN has today announced that it has signed both Stefanovic and Eddie Maguire to create a major new entertainment format. Excuse me. The two broadcasters will join forces for The Long Weekend, a weekly radio show that ARN promises will be full of opinion, energy and perspective, with a focus on news, sports and entertainment. Launching on June 19, the three-hour show will broadcast live on the Gold Network from midday on Fridays and will also be available to stream on iHeart, 9Now and Stan. It will mean today host Stefanovic will now finish his week with another 3 hours live on air after the Friday episode of Today finishes airing at 9 a.m. each week. In a statement issued with ARN's announcement today, Stefanovic said he and longtime friend Maguire were, quote, ready to disrupt the status quo. ARN have given us this opportunity, now watch us go and have a proper crack, he said. Maguire, who will also partner with ARN on a new sports-focused podcast series, said in a statement that he and Stefanovic had been talking about working together for years. We're going to bring our audience along to wherever the big news, sport and entertainment is happening, with great music in between. Carl is one of my closest mates in the industry. Now we get to do this together, Maguire said. The news comes amid growing speculation about Stefanovic's future at Nine, with a report in the Australian's media diary last month claiming that the long-time Today host had, quote, signed a memorandum of understanding with ARN with the intention of making the move into commercial radio when his current contract with Nine expires in December. Stefanovic's move to commercial radio may seem odd given the fanfare with which he launched his own independent, self-funded podcast recently. The veteran TV host launched this Carl Stefanovic podcast on YouTube in January and has attracted a string of high-profile guests, launching with Pauline Hanson before episodes that saw Stefanovic chat with guests ranging from Kyle Sandilands to Australian Prime Minister Anthony Albanese. The project has been a huge success, with Stefanovic's show now boasting more than 100,000 subscribers on YouTube, thanks to viral clips from his interviews with titles like Climate Change is BS, Here's Why, and the fuel warning politicians tried to silence. But one industry expert suggests the instant success of Stefanovic's podcast might make it easier for him to decide to call time on his 20-year tenure at Nine. Very few people have started their own platform and made a bigger splash as quickly as Carl. Former Nine presenter and Sports Entertainment Network CEO Craig Hutchison said on his own podcast, The Sounding Board, in April. He's made a far bigger splash than anyone expected him to in a very short time, and he's attracting advertising money already. And that article written by Nick Bond from news.com.au, Carl Stefanovic and Eddie Maguire signed with ARN.
8: Retailers warn cigarette tax is fueling Melbourne tobacco wars as organised crime thrives. By Amy Edwards from 7 News. Melbourne's escalating tobacco wars have sparked renewed calls to slash Australia's tobacco excise, with retailers arguing soaring cigarette prices are fueling organised crime. The Australian Association of Convenience Stores is backing calls from the New South Wales Premier, Chris Minns, to reduce tobacco excise by 50%, which would lower the price of legal packet of cigarettes to about $25, compared to roughly $15 for illegal products sold on the black market. Fio Fakari, Chief Executive of the Australian Association of Convenience Stores, said excessive tobacco taxes had created a thriving underground economy controlled by violent criminal syndicates. What we have in the tobacco excise is clearly a failure, Fakari said. What was initially well-intended and was delivering good results in driving smoking down is actually having the reverse effect now. Fakari said retailers had lost more than $2.5 billion over the past 5 years, including $750 million in 2025 alone, as black market tobacco and vape sales surged. Our members have lost $750 million alone in 2025, he said. What that's caused is this illegal black market where the only means that these people know how to operate is to intimidate, to use violence, to use threats. The comments come amid Melbourne's ongoing tobacco wars, which have seen firebombings, armed robberies and extortion attacks linked to organised crime groups battling for control of the illicit cigarette trade. Fakari said illegitimate retailers were increasingly being targeted by criminals demanding protection money or stealing legal tobacco products to resell illegally. We've had retailers that have been held up in broad daylight when customers and staff are in store, I'm talking 5 p.m, so that they can steal legal tobacco products to on-sell to the illegal market, he said. He said retail members have been stood over and threatened to pay protection money or have their stores burnt down. For us, our people are our biggest asset, and we need to make sure that every day they're going to get home because they're just working to earn a living. Fakari also said Australia's prescription-only vape model had failed, pointing to government data showing almost 96% of nicotine vapes are now supplied by organised crime groups. Very, very few people are going to pharmacies, he said. What we've been calling for is a proper regulated retail model with all the restrictions in place the same as tobacco. He warned organised crime syndicates are now profiting massively from illegal tobacco, vape and counterfeit alcohol sales. He warned that crime groups are not only making billions, but are also effectively running tobacco and nicotine vaping policy in Australia. The push comes as potentially lethal amounts of dangerous chemicals and plastics were discovered in bootleg alcohol being served in Melbourne stores, in what retailers say is the latest sign organised crime groups are expanding their illegal operations. And that was retailers warn cigarette taxes fueling Melbourne tobacco wars as organised crime thrives by Amy Edwards, 7 News.
7: Tamika Chessa, court update in Beauty and the Geek murder case. This article was written by David Hernandez from news.com.au. A murder-accused former reality TV contestant has made her first court appearance since giving birth behind bars earlier this year. Tamika Chessa, who was runner-up on Beauty and the Geek in 2010, stands accused of decapitating her partner Julian Story and disposing of his body in June 2025. Since her arrest and charges on June 19, 2025, the former model has been held under a mental health detention order at James Nash House in Adelaide. The 34-year-old was pregnant at the time of her arrest and gave birth in custody in March. On Tuesday, she made her first court appearance since the child's arrival during a short procedural hearing at Adelaide Magistrates Court. Appearing via video link from the mental health facility wearing a plain black T-shirt, Ms. Chessa was not required to speak at any point of the proceedings. The hearing, which lasted less than a minute, confirmed that two charges against her, one of murder and one of destroying human remains to pervert the course of justice, would proceed and her legal team had not attempted to negotiate with prosecutors. It means that in 3 months, Ms. Chessa will be required to appear at the same court to enter the charges. Her arrest relates to the death of 39-year-old Mr. Story in Port Lincoln. She was charged after some of his dismembered remains were discovered in a unit by police. It is alleged that Ms. Chessa carried out his murder about midnight on June 17, with Mr. Story's head shockingly discovered by a dog walker some weeks later on July 31st. Police have previously alleged that Ms. Chesser was captured on CCTV walking with a bag, dogs and dressed in heavy clothing in the hours after Mr. Story's death. His skull was discovered in the scrub of Slipway Road on the eastern edge of the town. Miss Chesser of Port Lincoln appeared in the second series of the reality show Beauty and the Geek. Following her television appearance, she worked as a model for several brands, including Target, and appeared in men's magazines, including FHM. She will answer the two charges against her on August 11. And that article by David Hanant from news.com.au, Tamika Chesser, court update in Beauty and the Geek murder case.
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8: Our next story. WA Police Assistant Commissioner accused of stalking colleague. WA Today, Rebecca Peppett. A WA police sergeant has told a Perth magistrate she felt smothered and harassed by the state's assistant police commissioner in a case described in court as a story of friendship gone wrong. Gaylene Hamilton is on trial in Perth Magistrates Court over allegations she stalked the woman, whose identity is protected, and used a police system to repeatedly look up her location for personal reasons.

0: and denies the accusations and is defending the charges. On Monday, the complainant told the court how she felt scared and intimidated by the intensity of the more senior officer's attentions and did not know how to handle it. "I started feeling uncomfortable with it, but I couldn't verbalise it," the woman told the court. She gave evidence that an offer for Hamilton to stay at her home started to become a more regular expectation. "I wasn't comfortable with the frequency. I just wasn't comfortable with the friendship," the woman said. "There were things that happened along the way. She worried a lot. I didn't need her to worry about me. It was constant worry. If I didn't answer her messages straight away, it would be, 'Are you okay?'" The woman said she struggled to ask Hamilton to back off, telling the court she didn't want to offend, before adding that she was worried about her position giving Hamilton superiority. "They have the power to make your life very difficult," she said. "I've seen people get people treated badly when things get taken personally or it's someone doesn't like you." The woman sought the help of a psychologist over the issue. "I referred to Gaylene as a high-ranking officer," she said. "I spoke to her about an issue I had and that I didn't know how to deal with it. I was trying to create distance, for example, by saying, 'I've got stuff on. I don't really want anyone staying here at the moment,' and I wasn't being listened to. I was worried about what the repercussions would be." The woman said the pair got into arguments over the matter. On one occasion, recounted to the court, the woman said, "I'm a 52-year-old woman. I don't need you to worry about me," claiming that the exchange made Hamilton cry. "I was feeling smothered," she told the court. "I said, 'I feel like I'm in a relationship. It was the worry and the constant messages. I felt that I had to reply.'" Later, the woman told the court she repeatedly tried to make excuses about Hamilton staying at her home, but she was not getting the hint. On another occasion, the woman said she told Hamilton she was going on a date, so she didn't want her at her home, to which she claimed Hamilton said, "I don't know why you don't tell me things, why you don't trust me." And I shouted, "Because it's none of your effing business." And I was done, I thought. "I don't know why you're not listening to me," she told the court. Another incident led to the woman lying that she was sick to avoid a conversation she alleged led to a barrage of text messages and phone calls from Hamilton. The woman then responded, "Please stop contacting me," but claims the contact did not stop. "I thought saying, 'Please stop contacting me,' would be enough, but it wasn't," she told the court. There were many messages and many phone calls over a period of time. Hamilton is charged with one count of pursues another to intimidate and four counts of unlawful use of a computer in any case. The trial, expected to last between 1 and 2 weeks, will hear from other police officers who worked with the complainant as well as her psychologist. And that story was WA Police Assistant Commissioner accused of stalking colleague Rebecca Peppett, WA Today.
1: Dodgy operators forced to close as WA ramps up war on black market tobacco. This article is also from WA Today and it's written by Indigo LeMay Conway. Four stores in the Perth metropolitan area have been ordered to close after strict new laws aimed at snuffing out illegal tobacco and vapes came into effect on May 13. The new forced closures come after Kalgoorlie barbershop Kelly King's became the first to be hit with the order after it was raided on the same day the law came into effect. Fremantle MLA Simone McGurk posted to social media on Monday that the state's, quote, "tough new illicit tobacco laws have shut down two Frio vape shops." The stores McGurk referenced were Fremantle Convenience Store and High on Discounts. It is understood one of the Fremantle stores had bongs openly for sale among other everyday items. Hamilton Hill Mart and Northbridge's Super Easy Convenience were also given 90-day closure notices on May 18, bringing the state's store closure total to 10 stores. Fremantle Mayor Ben Lawver, a long-time advocate for stricter control measures around the illegal sale of tobacco, shared photos of the closed venues to his social media. In April, Lawver told this masthead the city of Fremantle was taking extra measures to prevent more convenience stores popping up in the CBD in a bid to curb the illegal tobacco frenzy. At the time of publishing, there were 18 convenience stores spread out throughout the centre of Fremantle. New state legislation has made it an offence for stores to sell, supply or possess illicit tobacco or vaping products. It has also given WA Police and the

0: Department of Health, the authority to shut down premises involved in illegal trade, and bumped up the penalties for those caught breaking the law. Currently, the maximum penalty for the possession of a large commercial quantity of illicit tobacco and vaping products is $4.2 million for an individual or $21 million for a company and 15 years imprisonment. Police allege the raid on the Kalgoorlie barbershop resulted in the seizure of nearly 2,000 illegal cigarettes and about 3 kilograms of loose tobacco. 5 further stores across WA were also closed on the same day as Cali Kings, including Bunbury store Yankee Candy and 5 from the metropolitan area. The raids have been conducted by WA Health's Tobacco Compliance Unit in partnership with WA Police. In total, it has resulted in the seizure of nearly 142,000 illegal cigarettes, 5.2 kilograms of loose tobacco, and more than 600 vapes. WA Health Minister Meredith Hamat said the number of vapes and cigarettes seized in the first 3 days of the laws being enforced was telling about the scale of WA's illicit trade. WA Health's Tobacco Compliance Unit is wasting no time using these tough new laws to keep our community safe, she said. The results from the first 72 hours of these laws being in effect should serve as a serious warning to those dodgy operators still engaging in this dangerous trade. Closure orders are a game changer in our fight against illegal tobacco, and our state and federal agencies will continue to work together to get it off our streets. And that report written by Indigo LeMay Conway from WA Today, dodgy operators forced to close as WA ramps up war on black market tobacco.
1: Melbourne psychiatrist refuses new patients who don't consent to AI note-taking. Josh Taylor, The Guardian. A Melbourne psychiatrist has refused new patients unless they agree to allow her to use an AI scribe to transcribe conversations in their sessions. AI-driven note-taking tools are becoming popular within the medical industry, with 2 in 5 general practitioners now using such scribes, according to the Royal Australian College of General Practitioners, RACGP. But there have also been concerns about the security of the data and how it might be used by the AI companies, along with the accuracy of the transcriptions. In a registration form seen by The Guardian Australia, psychiatrist Dr. Hemlata Ranga outlined the requirement to potential patients. I consent for the use of AI transcription, such as Heidi Health AI, Microsoft software, to assist with notes taken during the appointments, for preparation of clinical letters, reports, and other clinical documents to assist in my clinical care, the form says. The patient is told if they do not wish AI to be used, they will need to arrange their regular doctor, referring doctor, to refer them to a different service provider. The uptake of AI scribes has doubled in 12 months, the RACGP says, and CUBS admit increased demand for mental health services. But one patient who asked to remain anonymous, who referred to Ranga, told Guardian Australia they objected to AI being used in their sessions. The way the form was worded so defensively, it made me think that maybe there were a number of other people who have said something and that it's gotten to the point where they just thought, I just don't want to deal with their objections anymore. Let's just make them sign something that says that we have to use it. The patient said finding a psychiatrist was not like going to another chemist, especially when Ranga came recommended to them and has not sought another psychiatrist. She's not easily replaceable, and the process of having to go back to your doctor, make an appointment, and often wait on another wait list to get back in, all just because you don't want to use AI, it's really weird. Ranga, whose practice is in the Melbourne Clinic in Richmond, did not respond to a request for comment. A spokesperson for the Melbourne Clinic said it does not direct its accredited for psychiatrists on their use of AI, but understands psychiatrists were increasingly incorporating the use of AI to help manage administrative load. In these cases, psychiatrists will disclose the use of AI to all patients and the request consent prior to its use. If consent is not granted, they will not use AI. The spokesperson said the practitioners at the clinic are ultimately independent from the clinic. Heidi AI, one of the most popular AI scribes, has been used in 115 million sessions in the past 18 months. The Melbourne co-founder of Heidi AI, Dr. Tom Kelly, said in March that data was processed in the country the patient was in and was not used to train the AI or sold to others. The company uses third-party testing and auditing to keep the data secure and aims to ensure high standards in transcripts, but said doctors still need to check their notes. The head of policy for Digital Rights Watch, Tom Sulston, said AI transcription was imperfect and was often trained on male, white, heterosexual, English-speaking users, meaning mistakes were more common for other demographics. He said there was also a very real risk of medical data being compromised or leaked, and patients who were wary of AI scribes may self-censor. That's particularly important with healthcare that may carry a stigma in wider society, sexual and mental health, for instance, he said. AI is not implemented to improve healthcare outcomes or patient experience, but to reduce administration costs for a clinic. In this scenario, patients are not the customer, they're the product. According to the RACGP, consumer groups have raised concerns that consent conversations with patients over the use of AI tools are either lacking or there's a power imbalance between patients and doctors. Sulston said no one should be denied healthcare because they do not want to be forced to give their private data to AI and called for stronger regulation. Given the tools are now exempt from Therapeutic Goods Administration regulations because they do not diagnose patients. Regulators and legislators need to step up and provide Australians with a legally enshrined right to refuse AI systems without facing repercussions to our health, he said. The patient said people should be able to opt out of scribes and suggested they were not confident the notes made would be accurate. And that was Melbourne psychiatrist refuses new patients who don't consent to AI note-taking from Josh Taylor, The Guardian.
0: Two people die from Murray Valley encephalitis in Alice Springs, sparking NT health alert. This comes to us from the ABC. Two people have died from Murray Valley encephalitis, or MVE, in Alice Springs during the past 2 months, prompting a renewed health alert for the mosquito-borne disease across the Northern Territory. In the alert issued today, an NT Health Department spokesperson said the deaths from the rare but potentially fatal virus had occurred in April and May, though gave no further details. It comes after the disease was detected in mosquitoes in Darwin early this month, prompting an initial warning from NT Health. MVE can be transmitted by a mosquito carrying the virus, with infection most likely in the NT between February and June, and most cases occurring between March and May. Symptoms of the virus include severe headache, fever, nausea and vomiting, muscle aches, drowsiness, confusion and seizures. As part of the latest health warning, residents and visitors are being urged to take steps to protect themselves against MVE, including by applying insect repellents containing DEET, picaridin or oil of lemon eucalyptus, PMD, wearing light-coloured protective clothing and covering feet, ensuring tents are mosquito-proof when camping, ensuring infants and children are adequately protected, avoiding mosquito-prone areas, especially after sundown, and using mosquito coils or mosquito lanterns and using insecticide-treated pads for patios and verandas. MVE is typically most common in the Top End and Barkly regions, but NT Health has expanded the risk area to include the entire territory, citing significant rainfall throughout the NT this year. Mosquito numbers are expected to remain high in the Top End, Big Rivers, Greater Darwin and East Arnhem regions until the end of July as water sources, including isolated pools, continue to provide ideal breeding conditions, the NT Health spokesperson said. In Central Australia and the Barkly regions, mosquito numbers are expected to decrease to very low levels due to cold overnight temperatures. Mosquitoes are most active after sundown, at night and early in the morning. The spokesperson said the department had carried out mosquito control activities across 35 hectares of breeding habitat in Darwin's Leenya and Mickett swamps in late April, with more control efforts planned this week. In 2023, the NT experienced an outbreak of MVE, with a total of 8 cases reported, including 2 deaths and 2 cases that resulted in severe neurological impairment. Since the start of MVE surveillance in 1978, the NT has recorded 48 cases, including the 2 deaths this year. And that article from the ABC, two people die from Murray Valley encephalitis in Alice Springs, sparking NT health alert. This is the National News Hour, heard around the country on Vision Australia Radio, VA Radio on digital, and online at varadio.org. After the break, we'll return with more news stories, including Network 10 to go off-air in country SA and New South Wales, Chennai to host BBL season opener, AFL kicks Hawthorn out of Tasmania, and the Anthony Albanese AI meme trend taking over the internet.
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0: You're with myself, Cal Krasinowski, and joining me today is Doug Cunningham. 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
1: Business owners mock Prime Minister Anthony Albanese CGT changes with AI meme trend. Adam Vidler, Nine News. Small business owners are taking to the internet to salute their new business partner, one Anthony Albanese. The Prime Minister is featuring in a trending wave of AI-generated memes where he is being mocked for this year's budget changes to the capital gains tax discount. Big shout out to my silent business partner, Anthony, Cockerbell beauty salon owner Michelle wrote on Facebook. Emphasis on silent. He'll be taking 47% of the profits without ever answering a phone, changing a treatment bed, or doing a hydrofacial. An AI-generated photo of Michelle and Albanese accompanied the caption. It's one of a slew of memes touting the same 47% figure. The number refers to changes to the capital gains tax discount introduced in last week's federal budget. Under the new measures, the 50% CGT discount will end, leaving business owners facing the possibility of paying 47% tax if they sell their company. Treasurer Jim Chalmers has said the government will work to do right by startups and business founders, leaving open the possibility of exemptions to the rule. We think you are a really important part of the economy. In lots of ways, the hope of the side when it comes to dynamism and productivity, and we will reflect and recognise that in our policy, Chalmers said in Parliament last week, addressing notational startup founders. The backlash to the police began, meme-wise at least, in the tech sector, but has migrated to other small businesses. Multi-millionaire Boost Juice founder Janine Alice was vocal critic of the federal budget's tax changes, saying they are just so unfair. In a social media video, the typically apolitical Alice said, Labor's decision to wind back the capital gains tax discount and grandfather negative gearing would destroy the core of what Australians are. I would put my house on the line, I put everything on the line, and then I work my absolute butt off, risk everything, be away from my family, etc., she said, to eventually make a profit and give nearly half to the government. Oh my God, that is just so unfair. It doesn't allow you to get ahead. It doesn't inspire you to actually take the risks that you need to take. The government broke an election promise by moving to replace the capital gains tax discount with a less generous inflation-linked rate and a minimum 30% rate. Negative gearing will be limited to new builds and no longer apply to any existing properties bought after 7:30 p.m. on May the 12th. Both policies are commonly used for property, but the capital gains tax discount can apply to most capital assets, like mangled funds, while negative gearing can apply to other income-producing assets, like shares. Alice said she believed that the changes would kill ambition to start a business and ward off investment from global businesses. That was business owner Mox. Prime Minister Anthony Albanese, CGT changes with AI meme trend. Adam Vidler, Nine News.
0: Network 10 to go off air in country SA and New South Wales as Wind television deal lapses. This article is written by Sam Bradbrook, Sally Bryant and Beck Bird from abc.net.au. Free markets in regional Australia are set to lose access to Network 10's free-to-air channels as negotiations between it and its distributor reach a stalemate. Wind Television provides television services to 29 regional markets across Australia and signs deals with free-to-air networks to broadcast into those areas. The company's deals with Network 10 to broadcast in the Mount Gambier and Riverland regions in South Australia and the Griffith region in New South Wales are set to end on June 30. Wind announced today that if a deal with Network 10 could not be struck, the free markets would lose access from July. As of 30th of June 2026, Wind Network's program supply agreement with Network 10 for the Riverland, Mount Gambier and Griffith markets will end, a spokesperson said. Wind has made the Communications Minister and the Department of Communications aware of this. A spokesperson from Network 10 said while aerial transmission in the affected areas was, quote, outside our control, viewers could still stream its services online. We know this change is a real and unfair disruption for many regional viewers, especially those with limited internet access or less familiarity with streaming technology, the spokesperson said. We are disappointed by Wind's decision to stop broadcasting Network 10 in the Riverland, Mount Gambier and Griffith markets. As more advertising shifts to digital platforms, it is important for the government to continue to support regional broadcasters so essential local services communities rely on can be maintained. It is not the first time Wind, Mount Gambier, the Riverland and Griffith have faced losing access to a free-to-air service at the end of a broadcast agreement. Last year, the Seven Network disappeared from televisions for 4 days when it and Wind failed to renew their expiring agreement. In the Victorian town of Mildura, Channel 10 is unavailable after Mildura Digital Television, which was owned by Wind and Seven West Media, was shut down. Riverina media veteran Peter Marnie has worked in the industry for 40 years and said the decision represented an ongoing decline in regional media. I refer back to the 80s when I was at 2WG in Wagga Wagga. There were 40 on the staff, he said. When I was at the Daily Advertiser, there were 150. There's lucky to be 20 at the Advertiser now. There are just not the people. They've just torn the heart out of regional media. Barker MP Tony Passin, whose electorate covers the Riverland and Limestone Coast regions, said it was another case of businesses pulling out of regional Australia. Wind Television will tell you their business model is getting harder and harder to sustain, less and less regional advertising, populations are shallow, he said. It's a similar problem, a completely different sector, but a similar problem to the problem around regional airlines. Adelaide University media lecturer Cameron McTernan said online services have taken advertising revenue away from traditional media. There isn't a lot of money left going around at the moment, he said. Television, I think, is facing a bigger threat now than they have in previous years. While newspapers and radio kind of had to suffer first before, we've got to this point where now television is also starting to struggle to make significant revenues and profits. Mr. McTernan added that losing access to media was also a loss to local culture. He said future deals needed to consider that loss. I think the long-term answer is media in Australia needs better avenues for funding, he said. They need to become more sustainable and resilient to the influence of the technology sector that's come in and just being able to draw away a huge amount of profits from them. But I think in the short term, I think there needs to be a better consensus between the media companies about the short-term survival and making deals that are going to guarantee that's a win-win for everyone. And that article written by Sam Bradbrook, Sally Bryant and Beck Bird from the ABC. Network 10 to go off-air in country SA and New South Wales as Wind television deal lapses.
1: And now from the ABC by Fraser Pearce, Central Queensland ambulance drama prompts push for No Name Roads investigation. When Chris Steffens spied an ambulance driving up and down his road with lights and sirens on during a 000 emergency, he was not surprised they could not find the right address. It was because the unnamed road, which serves about 10 properties, does not appear on any official map. They were obviously lost, Mr. Steppens said. We're not even on the road register. We don't exist. The 68-year-old knew one of his neighbours was gravely ill at the end of the 1 kilometre bitumen stretch, but so he rushed out to the road to point the paramedics in the right direction. However, the address confusion did not end there as the paramedics then had to call for urgent assistance from the Queensland Fire Department, QFD, to extract the man from his high block house. They couldn't find the address either, Mr. Stebbins said about the QFD response. So I had to assist both of them to find out where they had to go. Mr. Stebbins said the road just west of Yeppoon in central Queensland was technically an easement in a subdivision, so all 10 properties fell under the same address. A Queensland Ambulance Service, QAS, spokesperson confirmed the late December incident. They said emergency services used a mapping service that relied on information sourced from authorities such as local councils. Mr. Stebbins said he believed his local government, the Livingston Shire Council, should now take over responsibility for the road, which is owned and maintained by property owners. My firm belief is there's a grave oversight by the local council in how this all came about, and they've allowed too many addresses, he said. Mr. Stebbins said generally an easement was an access way through one property to another. But in this instance, we've got about 10 different addresses on this one easement. It's totally unacceptable, he said. It should never have been allowed to happen. Mr. Stebbins said he paid about $5,000 a year in rates, but did not have access to town water, sewage or rubbish collection. It's a sweet little deal for council with about 10 properties paying rates and they don't even maintain a road for us. Mr. Stebbins raised the issue with Livingston Shire Councillor Glenda Maffa, who said obscure rural addresses could lead to a life and death situation. She said she now intended to call for a council investigation into the extent of no name easement roads across the Shire. She suspects it is a hidden problem affecting many properties, not just in Livingston, but in regions across rural Australia. Councillor Maffa said she supported council taking control of the Limestone Creek Road easement, but added it would need to be assessed to ensure it was up to standard. She said bringing it up to scratch could be expensive and residents could have to wear the cost. Councillor Maffa supported measures to make it easier for properties to be identified by emergency services. There's a lot of work to be done in that area, she said. The QAS said the free National Emergency Plus mobile app, developed by Australian Emergency Services, allowed users to accurately communicate their location through smartphone GPS functionality. Residents could also provide location details to QAS to supplement local council data by completing an online form. Livingston Mayor Adam Bielop said at this stage there was no confirmed estimate of how many properties might be affected. Property owners are generally responsible for ensuring their property is clearly identifiable, including displaying property numbers to assist emergency services, he said. Council will consider any formal applications should they be submitted. And that was Central Queensland ambulance drama prompts push for No Name Roads investigation. Fraser Pearce, ABC.
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0: Scott Pendlebury hits back at Kane Corns over management criticism ahead of 433rd game. This report was written by Harrison Reid from 7news.com.au. Scott Pendlebury tried not to get drawn into responding to criticism from Kane Corns, but still made his feelings towards the Channel 7 commentator known. Corns has been a vocal critic of the Magpies' careful and deliberate management of Pendlebury in recent weeks as he approaches the VFL-AFL games record. that Pendlebury will surpass North Melbourne great Brent Harvey's mark of 432 games in front of Collingwood's home fans at the MCG is no mistake. The Pies have orchestrated it that way by resting the 38-year-old for their Round 8 draw with Hawthorn and their narrow Round 10 loss to Sydney in the past 3 weeks. Preceding those two breaks was a 43-disposal, 2-goal Anzac Day medal-winning performance against Essendon and a 27-disposal, 1-goal game against Geelong. Pendlebury would have been handy, Corn said after the Pies' draw with Hawthorn, but Collingwood coach Craig McRae has staunchly defended his club's management of their former captain and six-time best and fairest winner. Well, do you want to celebrate the record for the most games in the history of the game here tonight, or would you rather do it next week at the MCG? McRae said after the loss to Sydney after last Friday night. That's a simple question, and respectfully, when Pendles has played that many games, we want to make sure we celebrate him in the right manner. His body isn't as bulletproof as you think he is. 5 and 6 day breaks, all the data says he is just getting to the line and we are looking after him and we will celebrate him appropriately. On Monday night's edition of the Agenda Setters, Corns doubled down, calling on the Magpies' opponents this week, West Coast, to take it personally that they have been handpicked to help stage Pendlebury's greatest day of all time. If they have not circled this as motivation and said, Collingwood have handpicked you as the team that they know they are going to beat so we can have a great day for Scott Pendlebury, it's the greatest motivating factor that I've seen for any team in recent times, Corn said. Put it up on the whiteboard. If I see any West Coast player go and shake hands with Scott Pendlebury before the game, if I see the coach during the week pump up Scott Pendlebury, how good is he, what a champion, no, they have handpicked you to beat you to make sure it is Scott Pendlebury's greatest day of all time. Sorry about that. Do whatever you want afterwards, but go and win the game of footy. You are good enough to win this game of football, and the disrespect shown to the Eagles, I haven't seen anything like it. They, Collingwood, have actually said, you're our team, we know we can beat you, we know it's going to be a great day because we're playing West Coast at the MCG. If you're not motivated by that as a player, you are in the wrong game. Speaking to Sunrise on Tuesday morning, Pendlebury tried not to weigh into the debate, but it's clear what he thinks of Corns. I think that's just Kane's nature, isn't it? Trying to draw himself into headlines, Pendlebury said. I don't need to comment on that. I'm looking forward to the week and it should be really exciting. Pendlebury and Corns are technically colleagues at Channel 7, with the Collingwood champion contracted to join 7's coverage on select games this season. Corns said Eagles star Harley Reid, who was dominant in West Coast's upset victory over GWS at the weekend, should be wanting to spoil the party on Saturday. If he's not motivated by this, and if those senior players don't want to come along for the ride with him, then something's wrong with this group, Corns added. I expect a far closer game this Saturday than what Collingwood are expecting. And that report written by Harrison Reid from 7 News, Scott Pendlebury hits back at Kane Corns over management criticism ahead of 433rd game.
1: BBL heads overseas, Chennai to host season opener after Indian board gives blessing. WA Today, Daniel Brettick. Chennai will host the opening Big Bash League game this summer after India's cricket authority reportedly gave its blessing to Cricket Australia's wish to raise the tournament's profile in the country. A 5-person CA advancing group, including head of the BBL Alistair Dobson, was in India at the weekend and watched Chennai's last IPL home game for the tournament at the MI Chinderbaram Stadium, which famously hosted the tied test between India and Australia 40 years ago. They were met by the new Board of Control of Cricket in India, BCCI, President Mifin Manhas, who took over from former test all-rounder Roger Binney late last year. According to a report in the Indian Express, CA has received positive news from the BCCI about the plan, which will feature a solitary game in mid-December after being scaled back from initial concepts involving multiple games and teams. CA Chair Mike Baird will meet with the International Cricket Council Chair Jay Shah as part of regular ICC meetings in Ahmedabad at the end of May that coincide with the IPL final, after which a formal announcement can be expected. The idea of playing a BBL game in India, cricket's largest market by a wide margin, has been pushed by former AFL executive Dobson alongside CA chief executive and former NRL boss Todd Greenberg. Both the major football codes have experienced multiple times with taking games overseas, most recently with the NRL's extravagant opening round in Las Vegas. American sports have also done plenty of overseas evangelism. Sydney and London are among cities to have hosted Major League Baseball, while Melbourne was recently anointed to have an NFL fixture at the MCG later this year. CA's drive to get the BBL into India has followed years of frustration about the BCCI's steadfast refusal to allow contracted players to take part in overseas T20 leagues. Recently retired Indian spin bowler Rajesh Dadran Ashan was set to play for the Sydney Thunder last summer before being forced to withdraw through injury. Talks have also progressed in parallel with a lengthy debate about plans to sell stakes in BBL clubs to private investors after New South Wales and Queensland opposed the move and South Australia also raised questions. CA is currently working on a hybrid or phased approach to selling teams. It is yet to decide which two clubs will consent to the opening game in India, although the Perth Scorchers are widely thought to be a likely candidate. The Thunder are also a possibility, having been long associated with burgeoning Indian expat community in Western Sydney. One hurdle for the venture will be Chennai's monsoonial climate, with heavy rain typically falling in December. CI was contacted for comment. And that was BBL heads overseas, Chennai to host season opener after Indian board gives blessing, WA Today, Daniel Brettick.
0: Hawthorn enormously disappointed after AFL kicks them out of Tasmania. This article is written by Tyler Lewis from news.com.au. Hawthorn is pushing to secure four extra home games at the MCG after the AFL issued the club a Tasmanian eviction notice. The Hawks' four home and away matches, as well as a pre-season fixture in Launceston, will make way for the Tasmania Devils' arrival in 2028. Hawthorn argued to keep its matches in the northern part of the state, given the Devils would play out of Hobart. But the AFL confirmed on Tuesday morning that Tasmania would get an open run across the entire state. Hawthorn president Andy Gowers said the club was already discussing with the AFL where those home games would be staged. "We would want those games to be back at the MCG, and that's part of the discussion with the AFL," Gowers said. "I'm not going to talk exact numbers, money lost, but what I will say is it is a significant factor in our bottom line and has been for a number of years. That's part of our disappointment." Hawthorn has about 8,000 members as well as full-time staff based in Tasmania. "That is clearly one of our major considerations," Gowers said. "Members down there on the ground, but also staff. We've got full-time staff who work there. We feel for them and we'll be communicating with every member, all of our staff, all of the people down there who have supported us and got involved in the football program down there. We feel for them." When asked if the AFL would assist the Launceston staff with employment in Tasmania, Gowers said, "I don't know the answer to that question." Hawthorn coach Sam Mitchell said the decision was like being kicked out of a home. "You know the people at the coffee shop, the hotels, and go on the same sort of walks and around the same sort of people all the time," Mitchell said. "It feels like we've sort of been kicked out of home, and I understand, I guess, from the AFL's perspective. I mean, it's easy to group all of Tassie together, but we've spent the vast majority of our time in Launceston and we've loved our time there. We're enormously disappointed we won't get the opportunity to continue to be a part of that community. Having said that, we've still got seven games to go, so we'll do our best to show how much they mean to us on Thursday night." And that article written by Tyler Lewis from news.com.au, Hawthorn enormously disappointed after AFL kicks them out of Tasmania.
1: Pat Cummings propels Sunrisers Hyderabad into IPL playoffs after win over Chennai Super Kings, ABC. Pat Cummings has led Sunrisers Hyderabad into the Indian Premier League playoffs with a captain's performance in the field against Chennai Super Kings. Whenever Sunrisers needed a wicket, Cummings brought himself on, and he usually delivered as the home side were limited to 7 for 180, the Australian quick taking 3 for 28 in his four overs. Though Travis Head failed with the bat, the visitors hauled in their target with a perfectly judged run chase, winning by 5 wickets with 1 over to spare. Ishan Kishan made 70 off 47 balls and Heinrich Klassen 47 off 26, adding 75 in 7 overs. Really satisfying, said Cummings. It was a tough wicket to bat on, and the way Klassen and Ishan chased it down, I was really happy. They chose their matchups and played some ridiculous shots. The real stuff starts now, he added. The defending champions, Josh Hazlewood's Royal Challengers, Bengaluru, were already into the last four, and Sunrisers win means Jarrett Titans are also through. 5 teams are in contention for the final place, though CSK and Mitch Stark's Delhi Capitals both need an unlikely set of results. Ricky Ponting's Punjab Kings are currently fourth but have lost their last 5 matches. Rajasthan Royals have a game in hand on them but are all in poor form themselves. Cam Green's Kolkata Knight Riders are also in with a shout. Asked to bowl in Chepuk on Monday, local time, Cummings began with Nitish Kumar ready and Praful Hinge, but after 2 overs, CSK were 0 for 30, with Sanju Samson flying with 27 off 11 balls. 3 balls later, it was 1 for 31, with Samson caught behind off Cummings without adding to his score. However, new batter Ervil Patel finished the over with successive sixes and Cummings took himself out of the attack. As the midpoint approached, he returned to bowl the 10th over with CSK 2 for 89 and Kartik Sharma 32 off 16. Once again, Sunrisers needed a wicket. Once again, the Australia captain delivered, dismissing Kartik without the batter adding to his score. Cummings stayed on and added opposing captain Rataji Gakwad to his victims. The opener, starved of strike, went for a boundary-free 15 off 21. Cummings held back his final over, but felt compelled to bowl it once Dowald Brevis settled in at 4 for 132. However, the South African youngster whacked his first 2 balls for 6 and a 4. The rest of the over was tighter, but there was no fourth wicket. Brevis went on to a 27-ball 44, top scorer CSK closed in at 7 for 180. CSK bowled well at the start with Spencer Johnson's first over going for 5, head given little to put away, attempted a rash smash and was caught and bowled off a skyer for a 6 ball by Mukesh Chowdhury. When Johnson caught Abhishek Sharma, 26, CSK were slight favourites, but at 2 for 75 he dropped Klassen, a difficult diving chance on 18, and the South African took full advantage. A decade on from their one and only IPL triumph, Sunrisers have another shot at glory. Pat Cummings propels Sunrisers Hyderabad into IPL playoffs after win over Chennai Super Kings, ABC.
0: Thanks, Doug. Now we have a quick look at the weather for your Australian capital cities for tomorrow, Wednesday the 20th of May. Sydney will be 20 degrees and mostly sunny. Melbourne a top of 17 degrees with a light shower or two. Brisbane a high of 24 degrees and sunny. Perth can experience a 25 degree day. It will be mostly sunny there. Adelaide a top of 20 degrees, showers easing. Hobart just 15 degrees and partly cloudy. Canberra a top of 16 degrees and mostly sunny. And Darwin, as always, 33 degrees and mostly sunny. 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My name is Cal Krasnowski, reading today with Doug Cunningham. 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
7: 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I'm Jim McMahon. Today's program includes items on business needs more than generic chatbots to benefit from AI and how to get more sardines on Australian plates. Turning to our first article though, NATO would survive a US withdrawal, but what kind of alliance would it become? And this is written by Gorana Grigic, Head of Global Security, Centre for Security Studies, Swiss Federal Institute of Technology in Zurich, University of Sydney. As NATO counts down to its annual summit in Turkey in July, the alliance is facing perhaps the biggest challenge in its history. What a potential future without the United States or US security guarantees would look like. In recent weeks, the Trump administration has taken a series of steps widely interpreted in European capitals as retaliation for the Allies' reluctance to more strongly support the US position in the Iran war. It has announced the withdrawal of 5,000 troops out of Germany, halted the deployment of 4,000 troops to Poland, and even reportedly considered moves to suspend Spain from the alliance. Europe was already uneasy about Washington's broader strategic intentions. Increasingly, NATO allies are realizing they can no longer depend on the United States for their security and will have to shoulder far greater responsibility themselves. NATO 3.0. US President Donald Trump's narrow understanding of the value of alliances has long been known. Now, his vision for a new NATO is coming into view. At a NATO defence minister meeting in February, the US Undersecretary of Defence for Policy, Eldridge Colby, introduced the idea of NATO 3.0. This would entail the Europeans assuming a much larger role in conventional deterrence. The US, meanwhile, would prioritise strategic competition with China and supporting European security more selectively and from greater distance. At the same time, the White House has reportedly been pushing to roll back decades of NATO mission expansion and keep Ukraine and NATO's four Indo-Pacific partners, Japan, South Korea, Australia and New Zealand, out of the annual summit in July. This reflects a broader transformation in US strategic thinking. NATO is no longer viewed as a political community and a pillar of the liberal international order. Increasingly, it is seen as a narrower military arrangement whose value depends on whether Europeans can shoulder more of the burden themselves and remain compliant with Trump's agenda. In this new paradigm, the United States is not simply asking European allies to spend more. It is telling Europe to do more with less American hardware, a looser political alignment, and fewer guarantees. Plus, there's a deeper problem. The erosion of trust within the alliance and the assumptions that have underpinned NATO's deterrence posture for decades. The result is a Europeanised NATO, emerging by necessity rather than design. What such an alliance would actually look like remains unclear. A focus on collective defence. One thing is certain, one single country wouldn't simply replace the United States as alliance leader. No European power possesses the capabilities, resources, or political legitimacy to fill that role alone. Instead, leadership will likely come from the most capable states acting together. The trend is already visible in Europe's minilateral moment, the E3 group, Britain, France, and Germany. The newer E5 coalition, with Italy and Poland, for example, have begun accelerating coordination among Europe's leading military powers. These arrangements are not alternatives to NATO. Rather, they may become the mechanisms through which a stronger European focus inside NATO is organised. But this is where the uncertainties begin. A more Europeanised NATO is far from guaranteed to become a more cohesive NATO. The alliance has long struggled with the strategic cacophony of its 32 members driven by divergent threat perceptions, regional priorities, and strategic cultures. As American leadership recedes, those differences may become even sharper and harder to manage. A more Europeanised alliance is, at least initially, likely to narrow its focus on collective defence and deterrence to counter Russia's militarism and its ongoing war against the Ukraine. The broader agenda that expanded after the Cold War to include crisis management and cooperative security may increasingly become secondary. This includes efforts to address global security challenges, such as supporting capacity building in countries affected by violent conflict, counter-terrorism operations, and enhancing energy and maritime security. Yet, many NATO allies, particularly those on NATO's southern flank, continue to argue that crisis management and cooperative security must remain core alliance functions. For countries facing instability across North Africa and the Middle East, migration pressures, terrorism, and marine and maritime insecurity, NATO cannot be concerned only with Russia. NATO's cooperative security partnerships in the Indo-Pacific are also increasingly important, even though they are no longer openly supported by the US administration. Cooperation with Japan, South Korea, Australia, and New Zealand, known as the IP4, has emerged as perhaps NATO's most promising cooperative security framework, precisely because it strengthens the alliance's core deterrence mission. Unlike many earlier partnership initiatives, this is tied directly to defence industry cooperation, technological resilience, security of supply chains for defence critical materials, and strategic signalling. The new reality. The new NATO is by no means a settled compact. It is an alliance caught between competing visions, profoundly uncertain political commitments from erstwhile supporters, and unresolved strategic questions. Europe is moving towards greater responsibility for its security, but without a clear consensus on what greater strategic autonomy ultimately means. The central question facing NATO today is not whether the alliance survives. It almost certainly will in some form, as one should never underestimate the blinding powers of bureaucracies. The real question is what kind of alliance emerges and how credible it remains. Will it be a narrower military pact laser focus on continental defence, or a broader policy security community capable of managing the full spectrum of crises affecting Europe? And that was, NATO would survive a US withdrawal, but what kind of alliance would it become? How to get more local sardines on Australian plates? A win for nutrition, local fishers, and the environment. And this is written by Anna Farmery, Associate Professor, the Australian National Centre for Ocean Resources and Security, University of Wollongong. Australians should be eating more healthy and nutritious foods, but that likely won't happen unless they're also cheap, easy to transport and store, and simple to prepare. Sardines fit the bill. They're packed with healthy oils and calcium and have less mercury than bigger fish, and they're increasingly appearing on menus at bars and restaurants, often served still in the can. But while Australian sardines make up more than 25% of Australia's total fisheries production, most of the sardines served in Australia are imported. Almost all Australian sardines are fed to tuna sold for export, used as fishing bait, or in processed aquaculture feed and pet food. This is a problem because it's depriving Australians of a nutritious, cheap, and local food source. My new paper, published in the journal Frontiers Aquatic Food Systems, outlines a different vision that would see more local sardines on Australian plates, while also reducing emissions and boosting small local fisheries. Drawing on public consultations on the management of a proposed sardine fishery in Tasmania, I found strong support for local sardines to be used for food, for humans, not fish. Achieving this, however, will require overcoming several food system challenges, including boosting demand. But what if I don't like sardines? That's okay. Everyone has different tastes. This isn't about forcing people to eat sardines. But it's worth noting the foods we like are determined by a range of factors including culture, marketing, and experiences. For example, Atlantic salmon was not popular in Japan until Norway launched its Project Japan strategy in the 1980s and 90s to create a new market for its surplus farmed fish. In Japan, Atlantic salmon went from a food to avoid to a sushi staple. Closer to home, lobsters were once considered a poor man's food, until their relatively recent rebranding as a luxury product. Clever rebranding and marketing could help boost local sardines among Australians, but to really make a difference, several other challenges also need to be overcome. Policy change. For the companies that harvest seafood and governments that design management plans and policies, the most important thing about fisheries are long-term biological sustainability and maximising economic returns. Unfortunately, whether or not the product is boosting nutrition for Australians is currently considered out of scope. So even though local sardines are super nutritious, they won't end up on Australian dinner tables if it's not profitable. Changes in policy could help though. For example, small and medium scale fishers need secure and stable fishing rights to ensure they can get loans to buy boats, fishing gear and processing equipment. Large scale enterprises don't face the same financial constraints. At present, though, the larger enterprises interested in the sardine fishery would likely process sardines as aquaculture feed rather than human food. So, one way to help get more local sardines onto Australian dinner tables is to consider how government agencies that manage fishing rights can provide longer-term, secure and consistent fishing rights to smaller fishers. Establish clear and reliable markets. Fishers won't fish for local sardines on any meaningful scale unless clear and reliable markets have been established. Government could help small fishers explore a new local markets for Australian sardines, such as public institutions. Increasingly, the availability of sardines in residential aged care, for example, would support the recommendations of the recent Aged Care Royal Commission, which highlighted the need to improve food and nutrition given that 40% of aged care residents in Australia are malnourished. Supporting fishers to supply residential aged care would help create new markets and certainty. It would also reduce the amount of imported seafood supplied to residential care food service kitchens. Governments could, for instance, act as a broker to connect aged care providers with fishers to develop contracts. Supplying more local seafood, such as sustainably managed sardines, would be a climate positive choice too. They have much lower greenhouse gas emissions compared with other marine or terrestrial protein sources and fewer food miles than imported products. Despite their value, fisheries are also not recognised in key food policies and strategies. People tend not to think of fishers as food producers and they don't get the same level of support as other food producers. For example, the harvesting of wild fishery resources is not eligible for Tasmania's Agri-Growth Loan Scheme. Under this scheme, the Tasmanian government provides low-interest loans to Tasmanian farm businesses and agri-food businesses. It would help if state government departments, such as health and natural resource departments, took a joint approach to finding a way to get more local sardines on Australian plates. A triple win. Developing a fishery that aims to meet demand for food alongside ecological and economic targets will also help ensure the fishery remains small. This will reduce pressure on natural resources as the volume of catch needed to meet that demand will likely be smaller than a larger fishery developed to meet demand for fish feed. Sardines will probably never be as popular in Australia as they are in Portugal or Morocco. However, replacing even some ultra-processed foods in Australian diets with sardine would be a big win for health, small-scale fishers and the environment. And that was how to get more local sardines on Australian plates. A win for nutrition, local fishers and the environment. On Vision Australia Radio, you're listening to selected readings from the website theconversation.com. Business needs more than generic chatbots to benefit from AI. Will this budget help? And this is written by Frederick von Viel, Associate Professor in Strategy and Entrepreneurship at the University of Queensland, and Ida Somme, Associate Professor of Business Information Systems, the University of Queensland, Massachusetts Institute of Technology, MIT. This month's federal budget made a familiar promise. Artificial intelligence, AI, will help lift Australia's productivity. But for many Australian firms, especially small and medium-sized businesses, using AI still means experimenting with a generic chatbot to draft emails, summarise documents, or write marketing copy. That may save time and lower costs, but it's unlikely to transform national productivity on its own. For Australia, the more exciting opportunity sits beyond such generic tools. It is a story of research partnerships,

incentives for AI startups and the abrupt pausing of an existing grant program. Moving beyond chatbots. AI can't magically increase Australia's productivity all by itself. Any gains will come from how people put to work to solve specific industry problems. For example, a building company might already be using generative AI to help with tasks like drafting tenders, but they'll get larger productivity boosts from using more tailored AI to forecast supply chain delays, detect site safety risks, and manage their costs and scheduling in real time. It's a similar story for agriculture. AI can create real value for farmers when it combines satellite imagery, soil data, weather forecasts, and farm records to improve their decision making. Existing generic tools aren't enough for those use cases. They require specialised solutions developed based on deep industry knowledge, AI-ready data, and skilled workers. We aren't starting from scratch. The 2026 budget is not creating Australia's AI ecosystem from scratch. The federal government's National AI Centre already tracks more than 1,500 companies nationwide that develop or adapt AI in meaningful ways, and its AI infrastructure efforts are already unlocked tens of billions of dollars in additional industry commitments to build AI-enabling infrastructure domestically since June 2025 alone. The National AI Plan, released last year, brought together more than $460 million in existing or committed AI-related government funding under one strategy. This includes support for the National AI Centre and the government's AI Adopt program, which helps small and medium-sized businesses implement the technology. However, the challenge for Australia is substantial. Over coming years, thousands of businesses will need help protecting their data, redesigning their workflows, and filling skills gaps. The question is whether aligning existing support with the budget new measures will be enough to meet this demand. Incentives matter. Treating AI adoption as just another off-the-shelf software subscription won't work for Australia. Businesses need specialised solutions adapted to messy real-world environments. Startups and scale-ups can play a key role here. The budget includes measures that could support this pipeline, including revised tax incentives for research and development, tax loss refundability for early-stage startups, making the $20,000 instant asset write-off permanent. This lets businesses fully deduct the cost of eligible assets in the same year they purchase them. The federal government has also used this budget to expand its AI Accelerator program, committing up to $70 million in grant funding to help develop local AI capability. But there are tensions. One of the biggest incentives for taking the risk to start up a new company is the prospect of cashing in if you choose to sell the company, or your shares in it, later. The government's proposed capital gains tax changes would reduce the tax discount on successful startup exits, even after inflation is accounted for. And it's not always just founders who cash in when a company is sold. Startup founders, employees, and investors have warned the changes would weaken the incentives young firms use to attract talent and investors by offering them a slice of the company. They argue the changes could ultimately make business less likely to take risks and make Australia a less attractive place to build and back high-growth companies. That does not mean Australia should abandon tax reform. Housing fairness and innovation incentives are both legitimate policy goals. But consultation on these changes will matter because such broad tax changes can have unintended consequences. The Industry Growth Program, which offers a matched grant funding to help Australian startups and small and medium-sized businesses commercialise and scale innovative solutions, was also abruptly paused without notice. This left bids worth millions in limbo. The real test. This budget sends a useful signal. Turning AI into productivity gains depends on Australia's local capability, not just access to generic tools. The real test will be whether its grants, tax incentives, and existing support infrastructure are aligned enough to help Australian researchers, startups, and businesses develop specialised solutions for local industry problems without being undermined by tax changes. The AI Accelerator is one test of that alignment worth watching. Its first $20 million round of funding for industry-led projects connecting businesses and researchers has just closed.
But this model matters because it connects businesses and researchers around commercialization rather than treating adoption as another software subscription.

0: Description. The question is not whether the business can access AI. Most already can. The harder question is whether they can use it to create real value. And that was, businesses need more than generic chatbots to benefit from AI. Will this budget help? What you need to know about the Ebola outbreak that has the WHO concerned. And this is written by Thomas Jeffries, Senior Lecturer in Microbiology at the Western Sydney University. The World Health Organization has declared the Ebola outbreak in Africa a public health emergency of international concern. So far, 336 people have been infected in the Central African and East African countries of Uganda and the Democratic Republic of Congo. At least 88 people have died. Ebola is caused by a group of viruses called the orthoboloviruses. The strain of the virus responsible for the outbreak, Bunda Bio, is rare. There is no vaccine to protect the public from its spread, making it particularly dangerous. The WHO declared a public health emergency of international concern when there is a serious, sudden, unusual, or unexpected outbreak that requires an international response to reduce its spread. It has previously declared public health emergencies during outbreaks of Mpox, COVID, Ebola, Zika, polio, and swine flu. When did this outbreak start? The virus was first detected on May 5 in the Democratic Republic of the Congo, DRC, and was confirmed as being the Bunda Bio strain on May 15. The disease has spread to Uganda, with two cases detected in the nation's capital, Kampala. A recent suspected case in the DRC's most populous city, Kinshasa, did not test positive, but it seems likely that the outbreak could arrive in this city. The WHO has warned the true scale of the outbreak is likely larger than current figures suggest. How does it spread? African fruit bats appear to be the natural host of the virus. Monkeys, apes, and antelope can catch the infection from bats. The first human case was identified in the DRC in 1976. This is the 17th outbreak. The worst outbreak was the 2014 to 2016 West African epidemic, which was caused by the Zaire strain and killed more than 11,000 people. The virus spreads from human to human through direct contact with bodily fluids of an infected person, such as blood, feces, or vomit, including after they've died. Healthcare workers and caregivers face the highest risk of infection. What are the symptoms? The symptoms of Ebola disease can be sudden and include a fever, fatigue, malaise, muscle pain, headache, and sore throat. These are followed by vomiting, diarrhea, abdominal pain rash, and symptoms of impaired kidney and liver functions leading to organ failure. In some cases, there is bleeding and hemorrhaging. Overall, around 50% of people who contract Ebola die from it. The mortality rate of previous outbreaks ranged from 25% to 90%, depending on the strain and access to healthcare. The current strain has a lower death rate of around 40%. However, it's considered more dangerous as there is no vaccine. Why isn't there a vaccine? There are two approved vaccines for Ebola. One, Arvibo, was released in 2015 and was provided to 345,000 people during the 2018 to 2020 outbreak in the DRC. This works by using a protein from the Ebola virus to train our immune system to recognize and respond to the virus without using a live strain. The other vaccine, Zabdino, has undergone clinical trials. It is mainly provided to primary contacts and healthcare workers. This is because it requires two doses several weeks apart, making it less suited to an emergency response. Vaccines from the current Bunda Bio strain are still in the research stage, having undergone a preclinical trial in animal models. How is it treated and managed? There are no specific treatments for the Bunda Bio strain. Treatment focuses on managing the symptoms such as maintaining blood pressure, reducing vomiting and diarrhea, maintaining hydration, and managing fever and pain. Public health responses are overseen by the WHO's Ebola Surveillance Strategy. The responses combine community communication, rapid diagnosis, isolation, contact tracing, and safe burials to stop transmission. Contact tracing involves identifying everyone who had direct physical contact with a symptomatic case, monitoring them daily for 21 days, and isolating and testing anyone who develops symptoms. Testing using real-time PCR and rapid antigen tests, RATs, to detect viral particles is a similar way to COVID. However, local conflict, poverty, and difficult terrain combine to make field management challenging. Should we be concerned? The epicentre of the outbreak, Ituri Province, is a conflict-affected high-traffic mining region. Workers regularly move across health zones and borders, increasing the risk of spread. At least four healthcare workers have died, suggesting gaps in infection prevention at healthcare facilities. There is no current need for border closures, but authorities have recommended the DRC and Uganda enhance contact tracing and scale up laboratory testing. Australia's direct risk remains low, and the WHO has advised against travel restrictions. Australian border authorities require those returning from Ebola-affected regions to report this. As this is a rapidly evolving situation, it's important to remain up to date with current restrictions and quarantine guidelines. And that was what you need to know about the Ebola outbreak that has the WHO concerned. And that completes our readings from the website theconversation.com. I'm Jim McMahon. This program is produced in our Adelaide studios and can be heard regularly at this time here on Vision Australia Radio, VA Radio on digital, and online at varadio.org.
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I'm Jill Ludlam, and I'm reading to you today. Rick Morton writes, top bomb executive exit 6 months after $96 million website bungle. Peter Stone, linked to the Bureau's coalition era CEO, is leaving after a rocky decade-long tenure that includes the shambolic rollout of the Bureau of Meteorology's new website and lying to court. One of the longest-serving executives of the National Weather Agency is leaving the organisation after almost a decade, ending a tenure that was marked by the widely panned rollout of its new $96 million website. His close association with former coalition-era CEO Dr. Andrew Johnston, and finding that he deliberately misled a federal court. Dr. Peter Stone was acting chief executive in October last year when the Bureau of Meteorology, the BOM's $96 million new website, which was $47 million over budget and plagued by years of delays, went live despite testing scores for the site falling sharply below acceptable levels. The website went live during a period of extreme weather and was immediately rejected by many public and professional users, while also being incomplete with missing pages and data. Dr. Stone had followed his CSIRO colleague Johnston to the Bureau of Meteorology in 2017, less than a year after Johnston was appointed CEO by then-Environment Minister Josh Frydenberg. Johnston then left as BOM CEO in September last year and has since joined major coal export operation, the Gladstone Port Corporation, as its boss. His replacement, Dr. Stuart Minchin, announced on Friday that Stone, long considered Johnston's sidekick at the National Forecaster, would, quote, finish, quotes, in his acting role on June 30, quotes, prior to taking some well-earned leave before departing the organisation early next year, end quote. Peter has been with the organisation through some of our biggest transformations and has always brought energy, commitment and enthusiasm to his role, Minchin wrote in an all-staff email. I would like to thank him for his significant contribution to the Bureau over the last few years and wish him all the best for the future. Acting arrangements for Peter's role will be arranged over the next few weeks and announced by mid-June. If you see Peter around the organisation in the next month and a half, please join me in wishing him the very best for the future. Insiders have spoken to Crikey about Stone's time in the job, tying him to a series of management decisions executed by Johnston that saw standards at the BOM decline over a decade, resulting in a critical maintenance backlog, failing infrastructure and fewer, poorer weather forecasts for the general public. Neither Johnston nor Stone are meteorologists, and Stone isn't a scientist at all. His background is in agriculture, which is not a deal-breaker unless you're running an organisation that consistently devalues the expertise of the people who made it such a trusted brand in the first place, one forecaster said. Stone and Johnston were a package deal as far as we were concerned, and they steered this ship together. I do not think they have covered themselves in glory. After a comical 2022 attempt to rebrand the BOM as, quotes, the Bureau, quote, in the middle of a flood crisis, with a $1 million name change,
Johnston later told senators during budget estimates that this was, quote, not a rebrand, but a brand refresh, quote. Despite internal documents that directed staff to discover the, quote, rebrand initiative, reports about the management culture at the agency began to emerge. A long-running infrastructure and security overhaul known as Robust, R-O-B-U-S-T, was wrapped up a year late, still unfinished, and almost $100 million over budget, which coincided with a push to reorganise the state-based forecasting teams, move to more automatic weather stations, and push meteorologists to cut corners by refusing them time to correct errors from model outputs during, quote, ordinary weather. Early last year, the Australian National Audit Office, ANAO, released a damning report into the Bureau of Meteorology's asset management and maintenance of the National Observing Network, including radars and critical instruments, which found that only between 52% and 79% of the agency's own preventative maintenance targets were being met, and some unresolved work orders had been on a live work dashboard for 4 years. Critically, the audit office revealed that the BOM under Dr. Johnston had done a detailed piece of work forecasting the true asset and maintenance costs of its network over the coming decades and used this to ask for more money from the coalition government. It was granted $225.6 million in additional funding for 3 years from the 2021 to 22 and $143.7 million each year after that to maintain a proactive asset maintenance schedule consistent with industry best practice. The audit office found that the BOM had failed to monitor or report on how this money was being spent, and during its inquiries, the weather agency told the auditors the money had, in fact, been put into the general operating revenue pool. Without translating the maintenance schedule and other assumptions of the cost model into a plan, or monitoring and reporting whether funding is being utilised for its proposed purpose, the Bureau does not have assurance that the proposed improvements to the observation network will be delivered, the ANAO found. In 2024-25, the real-time weather radar data coverage across the country fell to 95.6%, down from 97.3% in 2020 to 21. Now the BOM is essentially broke, recording its second deficit in 2 years. It's not just agency staff who noted Johnston and the soon-to-be-departed Stone were closely linked in their management style. In February 2024, Federal Circuit Court of Australia Judge Douglas Humphreys made the extraordinary finding that Stone had not only lied in his first affidavit to the court in a matter regarding a fake redundancy of a general manager, but had in fact engaged in a, quote, deliberate attempt to mislead the court, quote, at trial. That matter involved a former general manager called Jasmine Chambers, whose role was made, quote, redundant, quote, while executives led by Johnston worked to create a new position that was substantially the same as the job Chambers did, but for which she would not be invited to apply. Chambers called it a sham redundancy, enacted after she took personal leave before attending a conference in Paris. Recruitment for that role was being pushed back repeatedly by Stone, who told an external firm he was,
on instructions, waiting for Chambers to, quote, resign voluntarily first, end quote. At court, Stone lied. Judge Humphreys called Stone an unsatisfactory witness and said he himself had acknowledged part of his first affidavit was untrue. Stone told the court he had lied to the recruiters because he was embarrassed by the delay and that $300,000 in the bomb's internal budget papers, which was found to have been allocated to the role, was simply an accounting treatment. The court is satisfied Dr. Stone made up this answer in an attempt to explain away evidence that was contrary to the narrative he sought to give, Judge Humphreys wrote. Dr. Stone had worked with Dr. Johnson for an extended period of time, approximately 15 years, and had followed Dr. Stone from the CSIRO to the Bureau. Given the close and detailed style of management that I have found was exercised by Dr. Johnson, it is inconceivable that Dr. Stone would have taken any action in relation to the applicant without the knowledge and approval of Dr. Johnson. The lack of credibility in relation to the majority of Dr. Stone's evidence, in the court's view, must be considered when considering the denials of Dr. Johnson that the applicant's exercise of workplace rights was not a substantial and operative factor in the adverse action that was taken against the applicant. The Bureau of Meteorology did not appeal the judgment. The findings about the executives, in particular Dr. Stone, were referred to the Australian Public Service Commission, but no action was taken. In any event, the era of Johnston and Stone's management of the agency will soon come to a close. Their legacy, for better and worse, will linger for much longer. They will not be missed, one senior forecaster told Crikey. That article was written by Rick Morton. Top Bureau of Meteorology executive exits 6 months after $96 million website bungle. On Vision Australia Radio, you're listening to Crikey with selected readings from the website crikey.com.au. Warning Sun writes, Angus Taylor's denial of welfare to non-citizens is, quotes, thin, quote, mean and unjust. Thousands of Chinese-Australian permanent residents would fall foul of Angus Taylor's non-citizens policy, for whom taking Australian citizenship is not simply an, quote, administrative step, quote, but is in fact a severing, quotes. In Angus Taylor's announcement of the Coalition's policy of blocking non-citizens from accessing the NDIS and 17 other welfare programs in his budget address in reply speech, he did not specify migrants from which countries. But given that until recently, China has been Australia's biggest source of migrants next to the United Kingdom, and that China does not allow dual citizenship, he must be aware that many thousands of Chinese-Australian permanent residents would fall foul of his policy should it ever see the light of political day. New figures from the Australian Bureau of Statistics show that India is poised to take over China as the number one supplier of migrants, and India, like China, does not allow dual citizenship. That said, Indian Australians can apply for a special visa status, which enables them to retain many of the same rights as non-resident Indians, NRIs, and Indian citizens in economic, financial, legal, and educational fields.
Compared with migrants from India, those from China have much less room to practice, quote, flexible citizenship, quote. Chinese law not only forbids dual nationality, it also makes clear that anyone who takes up citizenship in another country will automatically lose Chinese citizenship. This also means the loss of huku, bracket, residential household registration bracket, which entitles individuals to access welfare and subsidies in China. People holding foreign citizenship also face more stringent regulatory frameworks if they wish to conduct business transactions, purchase slash sell properties, or inherit slash pass on an inheritance. This explains why Cos Samaras believes that Angus Taylor's policy seems to be targeting Chinese Australians, for whom taking Australian citizenship is not simply an, quote, administrative step, quote, but is in fact, quote, severing, quote. Currently, around 5.5% of Australian residents identify as having Chinese ancestry, among whom 2.2% are first-generation migrants from China. Many couples from this cohort adopt a strategy of compromise. One spouse and their children take up Australian citizenship, while the other spouse retains their Chinese passport. Until recently, when the Chinese government began allowing 30-day visa-free visits for all Australians, having to apply for a Chinese visa to visit family in China has been a significant disincentive for giving up a Chinese passport. All this goes to explain why opposition to the coalition's policy has been most vociferous among this cohort of Chinese Australians. Sydney Today, a popular online Chinese language outlet in Australia, pays close attention to the sentiments of its intended readers. The outlet has published more than 10 articles on this matter in the space of 2 days. A Canberra-based Chinese community forum issued a statement voicing strong criticisms of the policy, saying that, quote, citizenship is more than just legal status. It's also a commitment to belonging, participation and shared responsibility. Any changes to citizenship policies must be fair, transparent and respectful, avoiding unnecessary obstacles or sending the message that long-term immigrants are, quote, unwelcome, quote, or unimportant, quote. A media release from the Chinese Community Council of Australia, Victoria, CCCAV, calling for fairness and inclusion, quotes, in the migration policy debate, also cautions against creating division, reinforcing a, quote, us versus them, quote, narrative, and undermining the sense of belonging. The Australia-China Youth Entrepreneurs League, ACYEL, also issued an open letter arguing, policy design should fully respect the genuine contributions made by immigrant groups who have long been working, starting businesses, paying taxes, and actively participating in social development in Australia. Many Chinese Australians with a PRC background spent much time over the weekend digesting and ventilating vehement opposition to the policy in WeChat groups. The phrase, quote, a fairer, freer and better Australia, quote, was mentioned 4 times in Taylor's budget reply speech, even though these non-citizens would still have to continue paying taxes to fund the services they would be denied under the coalition's policy. When we juxtapose
the coalition's policy and rhetoric, with responses from both migrant group communities and public commentators, we see not only a disagreement on a specific policy, but contestation surrounding a few principles that are fundamental to liberal democracies that are blessed or burdened, depending on how you see it, with multicultural diversity. First, we see a clash between a morally defensible but politically unrepresented argument for recognition and a crude and morally emaciated but populist rhetoric of redistribution. While migrant groups are at pains to gain recognition for their cultural, economic, and social contributions to Australia, they are still considered by the likes of Angus Taylor as a net drain, quotes, on Australia. Second, we see a battle between a thin, quotes, citizenship and a thick, quotes, broader, socially embedded and substantive conception of citizenship. While the former emphasises legal status, minimal participation and limited obligations, the latter emphasises active participation, shared identity and civic engagement. Not having thin citizenship does not preclude people from practising thick citizenship. Third, what is being played out is a conflict over how to encourage national belonging. Taylor's rhetoric points to a coercive and conditional belonging, forcing people to choose loyalty and penalising those who remain outside formal citizenship or national identity. Quote, you need to make a choice, quote, he said. Here, belonging is treated as a duty and proof of commitment. People must demonstrate loyalty or legal attachment to the nation in order to be accepted. Quote, if you commit to this country, we'll commit to you, quote. Quote, if you contribute to this country, we want to contribute back. And that's what citizenship is all about, quote. Sitting opposite this view is a view that people develop attachment to a nation when they are recognised as valued members of society, are able to feel, quote, at home, quote, and are emotionally connected to a country. When a Qantas plane carrying 200 Chinese Australian citizens and 43 permanent residents from virus-ravaged Wuhan touched down on Christmas Island in early February 2020, the captain said, welcome home to Australia. One of the passengers who had just disembarked from the plane was asked by a radio journalist to say a few words. When we first arrived on the island, they said, welcome home. Makes your heart very warm. All the while sobbing and choking on her words. Think about why a casual, even routine remark from the Qantas pilot had moved this Chinese-Australian woman so much. One possible conclusion is that apart from being really relieved to finally escape from the rapidly spreading COVID virus in Wuhan, she might have felt included when the captain, as a true blue Aussie, nicely, if not consciously, reinforced the message of Australia as a home for people from different cultures and religions, including herself. Wanning Son wrote, Angus Taylor's denial of welfare to non-citizens is thin, quotes, mean and unjust. Now we have Crikey staff tips and murmurs. Albo flew blind with April Fool's address. Charlie Lewis, is that all there is? Brackets again, question mark. Remember earlier this year when Anthony Albanese pulled what might well have been one of the better April Fool's pranks in Australian political history
when at 11 a.m. on April 1, Albanese announced that later that evening he would give the first nationwide address by a Prime Minister since the beginning of the COVID-19 pandemic. This was at a time, of course, when people were thoroughly stressed out by an emerging war in the Middle East. The Prime Minister then spoke for just over 3 minutes, mentioning a few ways the government was mitigating the fuel crisis and telling us all to be nice to each other over Easter. We can't have been alone in wondering what the thinking was behind this non-event, so we filed a Freedom of Information request asking for any briefing notes or talking points prepared for Anthony Albanese for this address to the nation. Well, apparently those documents don't exist. As the Department of Prime Minister and Cabinet told Cauchon, the energy policy team within the Fuel Supply Task Force undertook a search of records but came up with bupkis. So, if you got the impression the announcement wasn't, you know, thoroughly thought out, that Albanese hadn't got a sense check on whether it was really a good idea, that may help explain why. Anton Nielsen writes, strong words. Our staff at The Australian so upset by the budget, they've begun writing headlines by banging their fists on the keyboards. How else can one explain the following social media copy by the National Broadsheet? It's a tax on trusts, but not PM confirms trust tax. Denies it's a death tax, PM. The sentence is making Cauchon's head spin. Nevertheless, most commenters on the Facebook post seem to have received the Australian's intended message, with many concluding Albanese is an untrustworthy figure. And the law is coming for pig lovers. Alex Cameron. A beastly reality. A legal professional got in contact with Cauchon recently with information about an upcoming amendment to a law that, quite on purpose, most of us do our best to never think about. A regular company-wide email, distributed to keep lawyers abreast of changes to the law, informed the tipster and their colleagues that when it comes to matters of bestiality, saying that you simply didn't stop the animal from engaging you sexually will no longer be a reasonable defence. Quote, the Act amends S54A(1) of the Crimes Act 1958 to expand the offence of bestiality to include, quote, sexually touching, quote, in addition to penetration, and, quote, allowing, quote, an animal to sexually touch or penetrate in addition to causing an animal to do so. Existing exceptions relating to veterinary, agricultural or scientific research purposes will continue to apply, quote. According to the tipster, this amendment was almost certainly the result of creative arguments from defence lawyers trying to get their allegedly passive clients off the charge. I think I speak for pigs everywhere when I say thank you. And that was Tips and Murmurs. And that completes our readings from the website crikey.com.au. I'm Jill Ludlam and I was reading to you today and I was your editor. This programme is produced in our Adelaide studios and can be heard regularly at this time here on Vision Australia Radio, VA Radio on digital and online at varadio.org.

0: Good evening, Nicholas Hines with ABC News. Former Governor-General and retired Anglican Bishop Peter Hollingworth has died, aged 91. His public life was overshadowed by controversy, as Kira Jones reports.
1: Peter Hollingworth was ordained in 1960. He made social welfare his mission, campaigning against child poverty. His rise through the Anglican hierarchy culminated in 1989 when he was elected Archbishop of Brisbane. In 2001, he was appointed Governor-General by then Prime Minister John Howard, but he resigned less than 2 years later amid widespread criticism over his handling of child sex abuse in the 1990s when he ran the Brisbane Diocese. An inquiry later found Dr. Hollingworth knowingly allowed alleged pedophiles to remain in the church. He surrendered his authority to officiate in 2023, but retained his holy orders.
0: The federal government is spending $11 billion to extend the life of Australia's ageing fleet of Collins-class submarines by a decade. The six diesel-electric submarines will each be upgraded, pushing out their expected retirement date into the 2040s. But the scope of the work has been scaled back from what was originally planned, with their engines and generators no longer being replaced. Defence Minister Richard Miles says the submarines can rely on existing technology for longer.
2: The program will reduce engineering risk by sustaining existing systems where appropriate, while continuing to upgrade critical capabilities, including weapons and combat systems. It has the transition to our future fleet of conventionally armed nuclear-powered submarines as a key consideration.
0: Victoria's gambling minister has rejected opposition accusations that the state's biggest ever lottery licence deal is dodgy. The state government has extended the Lottery Corporation's licence for 40 years in exchange for an upfront payment from the corporation of $1.1 billion, a deal now being examined by the Auditor General. Minister Enver Erdogan says he welcomes the scrutiny.
3: I welcome the Auditor General looking at these matters. I think a transaction of this nature being so large is important that they do their job, and I'm confident that we have extracted the best value for the state with the largest ever lottery licence deal.
0: A former Brisbane GP has been charged with 148 counts of rape and sexual assault following an extensive police investigation that saw 15 patients come forward. Edie Gillespie has more.
4: Those include 94 charges of rape and 54 counts of sexual assault. Police are going to allege that essentially between the early 2000s to 2015, 15 patients were sexually assaulted allegedly by the doctor Stelios Stan Theodoros at a healthcare centre in Brisbane. In news of those charges being laid today, one of the patients said, you know, it's been a long time coming, that there's a sense of relief, and he will appear before Brisbane's Magistrates Court on June 23rd.
0: Authorities are concerned about the speed and scale of the Ebola epidemic in the Democratic Republic of Congo and Uganda as the number of cases continues to rise. At least 130 people are suspected to have died since the new outbreak began. The head of the World Health Organization, Tedros Adhanom Ghebreyesus, says healthcare workers are facing a number of challenges.
5: First, beyond the confirmed cases, there are more than 500 suspected cases and 130 suspected deaths. Second, cases have been reported in urban areas. Third, deaths have been reported among health workers.
0: A painting by the acclaimed American artist Jackson Pollock has sold at auction in New York for a record $250 million. The vast sum makes it the fourth most expensive work ever sold at auction and an all-time high for a piece by the abstract expressionist. The piece, titled No. 7A1948, depicts black drips of paint with touches of red over a huge canvas spanning 3 metres. Western United's future in the A-League soccer competitions remains in doubt after failing to meet licensing requirements set out by the governing body. Football Australia says the documentation provided by the Melbourne-based club has failed to satisfy the relevant criteria ahead of the upcoming season. Western United has faced financial issues over recent years, and the club's participation in both the men's and women's competitions was paused this season. The club has until 5 p.m. Friday to appeal. Partly cloudy with isolated showers in Victoria this evening and some isolated showers near and south of the Divide tomorrow, more frequent during the afternoon. In Melbourne tomorrow, a light shower or two with a top of 17, cloudy on Thursday. Right.
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0: Good evening. The time is 6 minutes past seven. You're listening to Vision Australia Radio. Welcome to the Opinion Hour. Reading with me this evening is Ian Hayes-Winkle, and I'm Linda Nabeski. It's Tuesday the 19th of May, and on tonight's program, we're reading selected opinion pieces from The Age and Herald Sun. We look at politics in the US. We go to the Maldives with an update on the four Italian divers. And closer to home, Shannon Deary looks at Labor's ideological politics. Could it be the end for them? And now here's Ian with our first article from The Age. Thank you, Ian.
1: Thank you, Linda. And it's page 22, and the article is headed, "He Came, He Fawned, She Conquered." The author is Peter Harcher, the international editor. His political column appears on Saturdays. In the world's most important power equation, China on the weekend advanced further at America's expense. US President Donald Trump went to Beijing in a weakened state. China's President Xi Jinping took advantage. That's the verdict of one of America's most experienced Asia policy experts, Kurt Campbell. It's hard to disagree. This is not the circumstance President Trump hoped for when visiting China, Kurt Campbell tells me. He's clearly stuck in a quagmire in Iran. If Trump hoped for any help from Xi in dealing with Iran, he was disappointed. Beijing, a friend of Iran's, surreptitiously has been helping it in targeting US forces with missiles and drones. Trump seemed desperate for a trade deal. Xi agreed to buy a figurative handful of beans and Boeings. In return, the US president broke historical precedent to hand over to the Chinese Communist Party concessions on the only subject Xi really cared about, the security of Taiwan. Xi was strident in dictating China's red line to Trump. Taiwan, he said, was the most important issue in dealing with the US, according to the party-owned news service Xinhua. If handled poorly, the two countries will face collision or even conflict, pushing the entire China-US relationship into an extremely dangerous situation. Washington needed to treat the Taiwan issue, he said, with the utmost caution. And what did the US president have to say about this? When reporters asked for his account, he said he'd heard him out but didn't make a comment in reply. But in various remarks over the next couple of days, Trump repeatedly made comments dismissive of Taiwan and its interests while making concessions to Beijing. The clearest evidence was Trump's blatant breach of a 44-year-old rule laid down by Republican President Ronald Reagan. After the US switched diplomatic recognition of China from Taipei to Beijing, it continued to help Taiwan to protect itself by selling it arms. Beijing's long-standing position is that it will acquire full control of Taiwan inevitably by force if peaceful means fail. One of the 1982 six assurances that Reagan gave Taiwan was that the US would not conduct any prior consultation with Beijing on American arms sales to Taiwan. After initially telling reporters that, "No, I didn't say anything about US arms sales," Trump almost immediately said the opposite. "You know, the whole thing with the arms sales was in great detail, actually." When he was reminded of the US assurance, he tried to excuse himself by saying, "Well, I think the 1980s is a long way off." He's been delaying approval of an American $14 billion arms sale to Taiwan and says he'll make a decision soon. "It is definitely a violation of Reagan's 1982 six assurances," says Campbell, the US Deputy Secretary of State under Joe Biden. "A Democratic president would have been savage for that. Trump doesn't care. I felt an unmistakable waft of Russia and Ukraine." Meaning, in his treatment of China and Taiwan, Trump is replicating his conduct with Moscow and Kiev, favouring a larger authoritarian power over a smaller democratic one. Refusing to help US allies in the region while going easy on traditional US rivals. Half the time, the way that President Trump talks about Ukraine, it's almost as if the war is Ukraine's fault. I got a sense of that from Trump's weekend visit to Beijing that this is a Taiwan being provocative. How so? Trump told reporters after his meetings that Xi feels very strongly about Taiwan, and Trump evidently does not. He says he does not want to see a movement for independence. Trump has not been planning one. Trump repeatedly has emphasised that Taiwan is close to mainland China while the US is far. This, of course, appears to defer to China over Taiwan's security. Trump's understanding of the importance of Taiwan is highly suspect. Asked about Xi's warning of the possibility of conflict, Trump told reporters, "I don't think there's a conflict. I don't think there is a risk. We don't need their strait," meaning the Taiwan Strait. Has he learnt nothing from his self-described little excursion to the Strait of Hormuz? The Taiwan Strait carries about American $2.3 trillion in commercial shipping a year, including 44% of all global container traffic and 90% of cutting-edge chips, according to the Washington Research Institute Center for Strategic and International Studies. Everything Trump said implies that Taiwan is of little interest and little value to the US. Taiwan's President Lai Ching-te said that people were very concerned about Trump's Taiwan discussions with Xi. "Taiwan will absolutely not be sacrificed or traded," he posted. America's allies in Indo-Pacific, including Australia, Japan, South Korea and the Philippines, should be worried, according to Campbell. They have to worry about repositioning of the US towards China and the degradation of the US military capability in the Indo-Pacific that's undeniable. It's been the work of a couple of administrations to patiently accumulate more military capability in the Indo-Pacific. In one fell swoop, most of that capability has moved to the Middle East. The quality of our deterrence in the Indo-Pacific has definitely been degraded. Once gone, it's hard to get back, says Campbell. There's going to be anxiety among America's allies. Campbell was the architect of Barack Obama's pivot to Asia. It was designed to help brace the region to withstand mounting coercive pressure from China. Trump seems to be pivoting away again. No wonder Xi readily agreed to another meeting in September. "The most important takeaway I saw," concludes Campbell, "was China's confidence on the global scene." And that concludes the article headed "He Came, He Fawned, Xi Conquered," author Peter Harcher, The Age, page 22.
0: And on page 23 of today's Age, in the opinion section, this is an article by Laura Ferraccioli, and she writes, "Let's not make citizenship a shotgun wedding, Mr. Taylor." Think about a de facto couple you know. These could be friends who have been together for years, own a home, raise children, and are as committed to each other as most committed married couples. Now imagine the government telling them that because they have not had a wedding, they're not entitled to fewer rights and less support than their married neighbours. Most of us would find that not just unfair, but a fundamental misleading of what commitment looks like. Opposition leader Angus Taylor has proposed that non-citizens, including permanent residents, would be barred from accessing a range of government services such as JobSeeker, the NDIS and the Family Tax Benefit. Many Australians would be surprised to learn that non-citizens are eligible for welfare, Taylor said in his budget reply speech. But as Cos Samaras pointed out in this masthead, many of us know permanent residents who receive or have received government support. They would be feeling disheartened, not surprised. This announcement should not surprise us either. After losing the once safe seat of Farah to One Nation, it was predictable that the Liberals would try to outdo Pauline Hanson on cruelty. Nor is it surprising that a policy targeting multicultural Australia in this way would be developed without any serious engagement with what modern Australia actually looks like. But it does force us to confront a question worth asking seriously. What is citizenship for? In Australia, citizenship primarily confers political rights, the rights to vote, to stand for office, and to work in the public service. But citizenship also protects all the other rights, in a more robust way. Taylor's announcement illustrates this point well. When immigration becomes politicised, there is a risk that long-term immigrants will lose access to certain entitlements. Being a citizen gives you the best protection of your rights, liberties, and opportunities. There is no evidence that permanent residents are any less committed to Australia than citizens are. They pay taxes, contribute to the economy, raise children,

0: There are many reasons why people choose not to marry, but it would be a mistake to assume that their relationship are any less real, any less committed, or any less deserving of protection. The same is true of permanent residents. Their legal status does not affect their level of social belonging. None of this means citizenship has no special value. Just as a wedding can be a meaningful public expression of a loving bond that already exists, a citizenship ceremony can be a meaningful public expression of a belonging that is already there. These rituals matter at a personal and societal level, and there are good pragmatic reasons to encourage permanent residents to take that step. As a citizen, your rights are more robustly protected, and you are less exposed to the consequences of cruel policies enacted for political purposes. But the crucial word here is encourage, not punish. If Taylor had made the case for citizenship by arguing for its value and by celebrating those who chose to formalise their commitment to this country, that would be a different story. Instead, he has chosen to threaten people who have built lives here in good faith and whose only offence is that they have not yet made a public expression of their commitment. That is not a policy designed to strengthen Australian citizenship. It is a policy designed to score political points with a fringe segment of the population while simultaneously treating permanent residents as if they don't belong. Australians know the difference between a wedding and a commitment and a committed romantic relationship. I suspect they also know the difference between a citizenship certificate and a commitment to this country. They might make that distinction clear to Taylor at the next election. Laura Ferraccioli is an associate professor in political philosophy at the University of Sydney. And that was her article, Let's Not Make Citizenship a Shotgun Wedding, Mr. Taylor. It was read from page 23 from Today's Age.
1: And now we go back to page 22. And this article is headed, Gen Z is choosing JOMO over FOMO. And I'm with them. And the author is Melissa Hoyer, who is a writer and a social commentator. I used to show up to things I didn't want to attend, in clothes I didn't need to buy, in Ubers I couldn't really afford, to rooms full of people I'd spend the whole night mentally escaping. Not because I wanted to be there, because I was terrified of not being there. The fear of missing out, FOMO, that gnawing, slightly embarrassing anxiety, drove me out the door for years. And let's be honest, the work-related Graham, she still needs some feeding. Well, that story is evolving fast. There's a quiet, very confident counter-movement happening in living rooms and on sofas everywhere. J-O-M-O, the joy of missing out. It's not laziness and it's not antisocial behaviour. It's a deliberate, considered choice to opt out of the relentless performance of being seen to be out there and to instead opt into something that actually feels good. Prioritising quiet over noise, genuine friendships over obligation, and realising that being a little unreachable is more of a status symbol than always being available. The numbers back it up. According to a recent report, people who embrace JOMO report 32% lower stress levels on average and sleep 45 minutes longer each night than those still caught in FOMO loops. Expedia's 2025 travel trends research found that 62% of travellers say slow J-O-M-O style holidays reduce stress and anxiety, and nearly half say it deepens their relationships with loved ones. The Global Wellness Summit 2026 confirmed what many already feel. J-O-M-O is now viewed as a lifestyle medicine, a clinical response to chronic nervous system exhaustion. And who's leading the charge? Gen Z. Long labelled the always online generation, exhausted paradoxically by the digital overstimulation of their own youth. Australia's right to disconnect laws, now fully enforced, reflect a broader global recognition that hyper and connectivity has become a public health issue. But honestly, stats aside, the economics of FOMO make the most compelling case of all. Walking out my door these days is a financial event. A good dinner for two can hit a couple of hundred bucks. a round of drinks.

0: drinks, and I'm a minimal drinker, can set you back $80 before you've loosened up enough to enjoy yourself. Add an Uber each way, something fresh to wear so you look more now the 90s, maybe a blow dry or a nail appointment because that just makes it feel special, and suddenly a Tuesday night out carries the financial weight of a mini break. So we're staying in. And here's the thing, not just staying home and making do, I'm investing in my space. I'm pushing a trolley at Bunnings or adding things to my online cart so I can make my home less a retreat and more a destination in itself. People are spending on the things that make staying in feel like a choice, not a consolation prize. But it goes deeper than home happiness. What I'm really investing in, perhaps for the first time in a long time, is myself. Not just the performance self-care of a face mask posted to Insta, but the quieter, more nourishing kind, the bath or shower I have without rushing, the books, podcasts, news, websites and series I swallow whole over a weekend. Yep, of course I still love a doom scroll, but an early night isn't about being boring, it's about finally listening to what my body and soul require to feel good about facing the next workday. Solitude, it turns out, isn't something to be fixed or filled. Being genuinely comfortable in my own family's, my brilliant friends, and even my dog's company is a quiet kind of confidence no amount of social validation can replicate. Therapists have been saying this for years and I've listened. And yes, sometimes self-care looks like what it sounds like. Me, the couch, the remote, and no apologies. Just the pleasure of an unscheduled night on my own terms. For decades, busy was a status symbol. Constantly out, on visible, that was the aspiration, sure it still happens if I feel like it. But if it doesn't, there are no regrets. The days or nights out I actually remember and the conversations that mean something really happen in mega, big, noisy venues. FOMO assumes the best version of your life is always something happening somewhere else. JOMO knows better. And that concludes the article headed Gen Z is choosing JOMO over FOMO, and I'm with them by Melissa Hoyer.
1: And crossing now to the Herald Sun on page 23. This is an article by Shannon Deary, the political editor for the Herald Sun. And he writes, Labor's ideological politics could be the end for them. Separate to the debt, the roads, the crime crisis and the buckling health system, there might be another issue that weighs heavily on Labor's chances of winning the fourth consecutive term in office this November. Because after 12 years of Labor government, Victorian voters may be reaching a breaking point with progressive politics that has been forced upon them at huge expense, but with often little to show for it. Maybe, just maybe, the era of expensive ideological experiments that appear not to work in the real world is nearing an end, with voters opting for a return to government basics instead. How many times have opponents to this government's socially progressive policies been lambasted as cruel or inhumane? Yet, two recent policy embarrassments for the Allan government highlight the growing problem of intent not being matched by outcomes. The first, the $53 million Rivergum Residential Treatment Centre near Ararat that was supposed to provide a post-sentence rehabilitation model for serious offenders. The facility was unveiled by the Andrews government in 2018 as the centrepiece of a major overhaul of Victoria's post-sentence detention regime. The complex was designed for sex offenders and violent criminals considered too dangerous to return to the community after serving their sentences. Ministers at the time promised the facility would house up to 20 of the state's most serious offenders, backed by intensive rehabilitation, clinical treatment and round-the-clock supervision. It's done nothing of the sort, sitting mostly empty and housing only a tiny number of offenders, prompting some inside the justice system to consider alternative uses for the facility. The government is backing the centre in largely because it would be too political politically problematic to admit the post-sentence scheme has been an utter flop. Ideology and politics before practicality. The second was the government's admission that Victoria's sobering up centres are being wound back because people are simply not using them. The centres were a centrepiece of Labor's decriminalisation of public drunkenness, a reform sold as compassionate, progressive and health-led. They're barely being used and came with a price tag of more than $25 million to initially implement. This isn't limited to these two examples. A recent Victorian Auditor-General's Office report found key reintegration programs at privately run prison Ravenhall Correctional Centre were failing to meet targets, with reoffending outcomes largely no better than the broader prison system. The report found reintegration services often fall short and warned the state still lacked clear evidence many rehabilitation models were working. Increasingly, voters will look at projects like these and ask whether Labor has spent too long governing for activists, bureaucrats and inner-city policy circles rather than ordinary people worried about crime, debt, cost of living pressures and overstretched services. After a decade in office, Labor's governing instinct has become so deeply ideological that it has become completely disconnected from mainstream concerns. Practical governance has been overrun by social engineering, and that would be one thing if it translated to results. But the results now are unequivocal. So many of Labor's socially progressive policies have failed under a bursting bureaucracy, limited funding envelope and falling public sympathy. And not only are the results not there, we are seeing more crime, higher recidivism and more strain on police, the courts and more safety concerns among voters. Safe streets, functioning hospitals, reliable transport and responsible spending are voter priorities that are increasingly outweighing the social policy agenda that has dominated much of Labor's time in office. And in a cost of living crisis, patience for expensive programs that appear ineffective is wearing thin. Labor MPs privately acknowledge there is growing voter fatigue after more than a decade in power, particularly in outer suburban and regional areas where concerns about crime and household budgets dominate. Those communities are less interested in ambitious social redesign than where the governments can deliver competent day-to-day administration. This presents a viable opportunity for Jess Wilson and her coalition if she can capitalise on this anti-progressive sentiment and turn it into a credible governing alternative. Voters might be losing patience with Labor, but that doesn't mean they are fully convinced the Liberals have a coherent vision, which is why Wilson should be spruiking practical alternatives on crime, health and public safety at every opportunity. Because the next election may not simply be a referendum on whether Victorians have had enough of progressive politics. It may ultimately hinge on whether the Liberals can persuade voters that are already to replace it with something better. Shannon Deary is the Herald Sun's state political editor, and that was his article, Labor's Ideological Politics Can Be the End for Them. That was read from page 23 from today's Herald Sun. 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We'll take a short station break, and when we return, we have more of today's opinion pieces and letters to the editor from The Age and Herald Sun.
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1: The time is 7:33. Welcome back to Vision Australia Radio. If you've just joined us, this is the second half of the Opinion Hour until 8pm. We continue with our readings from today's papers, and here's Ian with our next article from the Herald Sun, and it's by Rita Panahi. Thank you, Ian.
0: Page 23, article headed Jim's Lies Don't Wash with Public. Jim Chalmers' legacy will be that of the highest taxing treasurer in Australian history, and he earns that ignominious title through a grand deception of the Australian people, who were lied to again and again in the lead-up to the 2025 election. The Treasurer and Prime Minister will be sorely disappointed if they thought the electorate would forgive and forget their deliberate lies and broken promises concerning negative gearing and capital gains tax. Data from a post-budget news poll shows that Australians have taken a very dim view of Chalmers' fifth budget. The budget's net approval rating of minus 25 underscores how poorly the public has received it. To appreciate just how badly Chalmers has stuffed up, it's worth noting that the infamous austerity budget Joe Hockey handed down in 2014 had a minus 9 rating. Only 1 in 5 Australians believe the budget will be good for the Australian economy, with only 9% believing it will help lower inflationary pressure, while almost 1 in 2 say it will increase inflation. 1 in 10 Australians believe they will be personally better off due to the budget, while 52% say they will be worse off, and 37% say they will be unaffected. The response isn't much better among the demographics that the Albanese government claims to be helping, young people and renters. Only 1 in 5 respondents aged 18 to 34 and 1 in 10 renters said they'd be better off. It's clear that voters across all age, sex, education, housing and investment demographics saw the budget as deliberately divisive. Almost twice as many people saw the budget as driving a wedge between younger and older generations than rebalancing the playing field to make things fairer. The majority of voters see right through Labor's cynical attempts to play the politics of envy, handing down a mean-spirited budget that sets back aspiration and innovation will do nothing to address the housing crisis beyond driving up rents. What adds insult to injury is that this Labor government has no mandate to impose these dramatic changes after repeated promises, from the Prime Minister down, that they would not touch negative gearing or the capital gains tax discount. And that concludes the article headed Jim's Lies Don't Wash with Public, written by Rita Panahi, and it was from the Herald Sun, page 23. And now we proceed automatically on to the letters to the editor from today's Age. And the first heading being on page 20, poll position. Wealthy voters fear damage to hip pockets. The post-budget Resolve political monitor poll indicates that the decision to break promises is the reason for damaging Labor's standing among older Australians, investors and property owners. Labor vote takes a hit in budget backlash 18 May. Perhaps a more honest reason might be that this demographic, which holds considerable wealth, fears potential damage to their hip pockets. Not surprisingly, younger Australians and renters, a demographic mooted to benefit from taxation reforms, shows less hostility. It is heartening, however, that a large percentage of people are yet undecided about their stance on aspects of the budget and have not caved in to their vested interests. Jennifer Quigley, Bourne.
1: An unlikely, most likeable politician. Choking on my cereal, in what universe would anyone consider One Nation leader Pauline Hanson the most likeable politician in the country from Labor votes takes a hit in budget backlash from the 18th of May? Surely her behaviours, cozying up to Gina Reinhart and Donald Trump, attacks on cultures and lack of any support for real improvement to Australians' lives as she travels on her 30-year political gravy train, would make any voter turn their backs? If not, the future looks grim for the country of acceptance and a fair go. Wendy Hinson, One Turner.
0: If Hanson's the answer, what's the question? Resolve Political Monitor has found that Pauline Hanson is the most likeable politician in the country. Either the polls are asking the wrong question, or there is a serious flaw in how the polls are conducted and the cohort selected for their views. Hanson is possibly the most divisive politician in Australia today. Alan Inchley, Frankston.
1: Political leaders need to act on evidence. The extent of noise and focus on broken promises from Labor paying price for broken promise from the 18th of May is damaging. Are we expecting our political leaders to avoid change at any cost? When our politicians revise policy in response to new realities, they signal that they are listening to people and acting on evidence. How is a positive future possible if we are not allowed to assess and adjust? In the interest of balance, 5 days on from the budget reply, please publish the results of a poll which equivocally interrogates people's views on the opposition's plans to address fairness through tax, energy and migration. We might learn how many Australians would demand these promises be kept. Greg Davies, Glen Waverley.
0: First step in flexing muscles. It is somewhat disappointing but hardly surprising to read that in some polls the Labor government is paying the price for having the courage finally to move on negative gearing and capital gains tax in certain areas. To date, the government has been extremely timid and has maintained the status quo under the tyranny of a neoliberal ideology which requires a minimum role for government. It is to be hoped that last Tuesday's budget is just the first step in a much more confident government prepared to flex its muscles and take on the worst aspects of the corporate world. It could begin with removing the huge subsidies given to fossil fuel companies in the use of diesel. This would free up more money to be used in real areas of need and begin the process of phasing out indiscriminate use of fossil fuels. Greg Bailey, St Andrews.
1: Watch out, Prime Minister. If Angus Taylor personally consistently polls better than the Prime Minister, methinks the Labor leadership team will be in a quandary. David Kayser, Clifton Hill.
0: Focus on broken promises misleading. What a load of garbage this Resolve polling comes up with. Of course, there is going to be a negative reaction to a question of broken promises. Having been involved in market research for 40 years, quite often we would satisfy two different companies with positive results from the same research. Michael McKenna, Warrigal.
1: And now under the shorter letters, keeping the bills down. Opposition leader Angus Taylor is launching his first attack in Australia's climate war 3.0, switching the Liberals' focus from nuclear energy to coal power. From Coal Comfort, Taylor's policy fires up the climate war from the 17th of May. After 62 years as a PAYE taxpayer, I have reduced my electricity and gas bills to only a few hundred dollars a year by taking advantage of government incentives to install solar panels. I can also report the quiet satisfaction of driving past petrol stations in my plug-in hybrid car. To those who continue to argue against renewables, I would simply say this. It is a surprisingly good feeling in one's 80th year to discover that the solar panels on the roof have made you an energy provider rather than merely an energy customer. Better still, my energy dollars are no longer helping to swell the profits of international corporations exporting Australian resources. Kevin Brown, Moonlight Flat.
0: Citizenship downgrade. Brilliant idea from Angus Taylor to deprive non-citizens of social benefits. Taylor alienated families like mine and doomed the Libs, 17 May. Migrants used to be naturalised with a genuine commitment to Australia, but what good are citizens like that? Much better to force them to get naturalised out of self-interest and personal financial benefit, motives much more aligned with Liberal Party values. Michael Challenger, Nanawading.
1: Heartbreaking tale. I read with interest Julian O'Brien's account of Houri Faith from the 17th of May, an Iranian asylum seeker who, with her husband and two babies, survived a shipwreck in 2013. Years later, the family is happily settled in Caroline Springs and the boys have a future in which they can grow and contribute. What a contrast to the heartbreaking letter I received via the Asylum Seeker Resource Centre from Aileen, a 17-year-old Year 12 Iranian refugee who is on a short-term visa that must be renewed every 6 months because she was detained on Nauru with her family as a three-year-old. She can study at university next year only if she pays foreign student fees beyond her reach. To its credit, Minister Tony Burke's Homeland Security has quietly processed thousands of applications from refugees who were caught in the legislative result of Stop the Boats, but there are still 700 caught in limbo, Aileen among them. These are difficult times, and Angus Taylor thundering about migrants fostering division and mistrust does not help. It would be good to give young people like Aileen a future. Anne Sigaro, Coburg North.
0: Housing as against skills debate. So, Angus Taylor would like to link immigration numbers to increased housing numbers. Is he suggesting the new migrants will be living in those same new properties regardless of where they are? The government attempts to link immigration intake to skills and job vacancies. Makes much more sense. Julie Jones, Camberwell.
1: Perverse incentive. Budget reforms restricting negative gearing to new builds may have inadvertently created a perverse incentive for property investors to knock down existing houses with gardens and replace them with multi-level apartments or unit blocks. Replacing gardens with concrete will increase the urban heat island effect, pushing up temperatures. While increasing housing supply is important, density shouldn't come at the expense of our environment. State and local governments must prioritise tree canopy targets and mandatory green space ratios. Jenny Epstein, Little River.
0: Property concessions key. Jim Chalmers argues that changes to negative gearing and CGT concessions will equalise tax treatment between wage earners and investors while reducing house prices. Fate of Albanese and Chalmers now tied to a mammoth task 18 May. But if all investments are treated similarly, capital has little reason to leave property, so prices are unlikely to fall. If the aim were genuinely to reduce housing demand, the Treasurer would target concessions specific to property. That would shift capital into more productive investments and put real downward pressure on house prices. Chris Lloyd, Professor of Business Statistics, Melbourne Business School.
1: Try carrot approach. I totally agree with Nick Coatsworth's cut tobacco tax slow black market doctor from the 18th of May. As its present level, the cigarette tax only shows how little the government cares about public health and how loath the government is in giving away such a wonderful earner. Lowering the tax might be a good time to reinforce the health message. Too much money is spent in our healthcare system treating people who present with tobacco-related illnesses. How about setting up a very basic care hospital for people who doctors have determined are ill as a direct result of smoking? Dangle the carrot of proper treatment if the patient agrees to immediately enrol in a quit program. Even offer a cash bonus if they stay on that program for a set time of about 2 years. Peter Dodds, Montmorency.
0: War on young people. I have participated, pardon me, in a number of rideouts. A menace or kids having fun. Riders draw ire, 18 May. I have participated in the Otway Classic, Round the Bay and Critical Mass. Of course, most participants weren't teenagers, so drew no ire from the public. There seems to be a war on young people. They're either lazy or antisocial for sitting in their rooms on screens. A menace for riding bikes together or deserving of new laws to ensure they go straight to prison. I've been teaching for 20 years and never have I seen such attacks on young people who wear the scars of COVID-19 lockdowns more than anyone. This war on young people will only aid social disintegration. Rowan Whiteman, Brunswick.
1: Are drivers the real issue? While we have a significant shortage of police patrolling our streets and neighbourhoods, Operation Otto is instigated to target young people wanting to ride their bikes together. One wonders, is this just about drivers upset that they have to share the road again with other users? Tim Hoffman, Brunswick.
0: Yogurt pouches suck. Concerning, Aussies are suckers for yogurt pouches. We put them to the taste test 15 May. Although the content of some of these pouches may be edible, they are terrible in terms of the unrecyclable packaging to product ratio. It would have been nice if the article had mentioned some options that don't contribute so much to landfill. Andrew Twight, Box Hill South.
1: The value of humanities. Maureen Dowd's article, Technicians Talking Up Humanities, Wishful Thinking or Just a Guilt Trip from the 18th of May, provides a telling corrective to those for whom artificial intelligence represents the future. In recent years, Ivy League colleagues like Harvard and Yale have openly sought students of the classics whose intellectual training enables them to transcend mechanistic thinking. The current discussion around Holocaust education on how to combat anti-Semitism are very relevant here, reinstating the profoundly empathetic role of the humanities and reducing the significance of coding in our lives is crucial in a world where, as David puts it so well, you have to avoid sautéing your brains in AI slop. John McMillan, Mornington.
0: A few problems here. Following Collingwood's gallant loss to Sydney on Friday, a popular AI tool confidently asserted that Scott Pendlebury was influential in the midfield, and the statistics provided for Brody Mikicek, Bobby Hill and Darcy Cameron showed they were serviceable. Small problem here. Pendlebury was managed and didn't play. Mikicek now plays for Melbourne. Hill hasn't played seniors for 18 months and Cameron was out injured. Shame the result of the match was still correct. Graham Betts, Shepparton.
1: MCG, noise, no winner. I'm mightily concerned that attending AFL games is now something of an endurance test. The cacophony of vile and discordant sounds at the MCG on Saturday was horrendous. There was no let up for nigh on 3 hours. Walking through Yarra Park after the game was bliss. Silence reigned, and I could again chat with friends, family and strangers, just as I used to do during the game. Peter Cahill, Berwick.
0: Impoverished view. In order to purge homes of animals because loving pets distracts from devotion to God is hardly in keeping with the biblical view, where in Genesis chapter 1 verse 25, God created all the animals and saw that it was good. Secret sect pact pet purge sparks new coal fears, 16 May. To care for and delight in the environment and its creatures is arguably more aligned to the heart of the biblical God who delights in his creation. For believers, the awe-inspiring variety and complexity of living creatures reveals aspects of the wondrous nature of God. How impoverished to view animals not as a blessing but as a cursed distraction. Deborah Morrison, Malton East.
1: Acknowledging death. David Astle's reflection on why we struggle to talk about death touches profound Western discomfort from why do we find it so difficult to talk about dying from the 16th of May. As the writer Alistair MacDonald observed, the meaning of life is that it stops. Perhaps that is why we avert our eyes. Death reminds us of impermanence. Travelling through Nepal, Bhutan and Tibetan Buddhist regions, I was struck by how openly death is acknowledged. It is seen less as an annihilation than transition, earth returning to earth, consciousness continuing in altered form. As an emergency physician, I have seen that with compassion and good palliative care, dying can often be peaceful. Advanced societies prolong life brilliantly, yet frequently conceal death itself. We need to normalise conversations about mortality not treat them as taboo. Joseph Ting, Brisbane, Queensland. And we'll go now back to the Herald Sun, and we shall go to the Your Say section, where letters are sent in to the editors via email, text and mail. And the first one is, Libs a real alternative. It took an exceptional budget to reply that clearly distinguishes coalition policies from those of Labor for columnist Andrew Bolt, to finally give opposition leader Angus Taylor the credit he deserves and the encouragement he needs. Now that he's laid out the bones of his stance on taxation, energy, housing and immigration, Taylor will have to put some policy meat on those bones and prosecute them every day for 2 years. In his speech, he promised that he would fight like hell. When those moderates in the Liberal Party room who had thwarted Peter Dutton elected Susan Lee as leader, the remainder of 2025 was wasted under her insipid lack of direction, with voters turning in despair to One Nation. Bolt rightly flays Labor for its cynical attitude to bracket creep and its deceitful posing as champions of intergenerational equity, while its policy changes further disadvantage young voters. As he says, the coalition now presents as a real alternative, and it is to be hoped that they keep up the pressure on our worst ever government, albeit one given a record majority at the ballot box. John Morrissey, Hawthorne.
0: Shifting politics. The next federal election may be a couple of years away, but that is not stopping the movement by current and former politicians dumping their beliefs and considering a move to Pauline Hanson's One Nation Party. Hughes joins Hanson, Herald Sun, 18 May. The lust for power has no boundaries, and political hopefuls will care little about what's good for Australia and more about which party will put them in a place of power. While individual hopefuls make their decisions over the coming months, a bigger concern is where will billionaire Clive Palmer and his United Australia Party throw his support? Both parties and their leaders have similar policies that will gather many disenfranchised voters who are questioning the direction that the major parties are offering. Current politics and political systems are under pressure worldwide, and Australia is no exception. Gary King, Kiwi Rep.
1: Drive to build EVs. It is great to read in your editorial, There's Hope for Aussie EVs, from the Herald Sun of the 18th of May, that the government is planning to support a local EV industry. This will have many benefits. It will provide jobs, make us less independent on imports, and encourage more Australians to drive EVs. This, in turn, will make us less dependent on imported fuels, as well as reducing our carbon pollution and so reduce our contribution to extreme weather events. It will also make our air clearer. Since diesel fumes are carcinogenic and a cause of respiratory problems, it will also improve the health of our community and reduce the load on our hospitals. What a great idea. Let's hope it happens soon. Jan Ratcliffe, Forest.
0: Jailhouse Blues. A high-cost post-prison rehabilitation facility sits largely empty but still fully staffed. Empty $50 million ghost prison, Herald Sun, 18 May, and taxpayers are paying for it. Apparently, it's just not doing what its authors persuaded the doyen of all premiers, Dan Andrews, it would do. So another good idea bites the dust amid more of our money going down the drain. I cannot help but remember that classic TV episode of Yes Minister, where that doyen of bureaucratic waffle, Sir Humphrey Appleby, extolled the economic merits of a hospital empty of patients but brimming with staff. Many once thought Yes Minister was just a good laugh, but sadly it was and remains a warning to the consequences of bureaucracy run amok. Your story also tells of the abject failure of the rehabilitation and reintegration programs that are so loved by the Soft on Crime network. They persist in keeping the bad and the violent out on the streets, causing us further hurt, while they pursue the most recent good idea of how they might rewire the bad guy's brain and turn him into a good guy. Meanwhile, we suckers wear the pain of carjackings, home invasions, machete attacks, youth violence, which makes me wonder what modern-day parenting. Tony Musset, Somerville.
1: We need active kids. it is no surprise that our children's abandonment of physical activity and team sport in general is delivering a debilitating transformation in their fitness, general health and self-esteem. Get back to sport from the editorial of the 18th of May. Having spent my entire teaching career enthusiastically promoting physical education, competitive and non-competitive sport, outdoor adventure and school camping programs, I am now disappointed to watch the steady decline in Victorian public school involvement and promotion of physical education programs. Worrying statistics of recent research establishing that our children now spend only 5.5 hours per week being involved in physical activity is damning indeed. For whatever reasons, this recent decline in children's active involvement in physical exercise and sport may be a major contributor to the increasing obesity epidemic, which is becoming evident among our once fit and healthy youngsters. During my primary school teaching career, the mandated allocation of one specialist physical education teacher in every Victorian primary school ensured that every child was exposed to the fun, excitement, and self-esteem building value of physical activity. However, in 2026, it would appear that a child's involvement with digital screens has supplanted active games, sport, camping programs, inter-school sport, and even swimming lessons. We are condemning our children to a disastrous future. Lyle Gayer, Essendon.
0: And now we move to Text Talk. Albo and Jim Chalmers lied to the Australian people about CGT and negative gearing for 12 months. And after the budget, they warn us not to trust the Coalition's budget promises? We're definitely in the twilight zone. Steve Papadopoulos, Greenvale.
1: Albo, if you're so sure you and Jim Chalmers' budget is so great, why not call a snap election? 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And that's all we have time for tonight. A big thank you to my reading buddy, Ian Hayes-Winkle, and I'm Linda Nabeski. 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Thank you for listening. 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

On Vision Australia Radio, welcome to readings from the Saturday paper. I'm Anthony Lau. On today's program, I'll be reading two articles. The first is an exclusive article titled, Abbott's Plot to Return to Parliament. And the second is a headline article titled, Marsha Langton Interviews the Grandfather of Kumanjayi Little Baby. And now our first article. Abbott's Plot to Return to Parliament. Tony Abbott's run to become the Liberal Party's federal president is just the first step in returning to a lower house seat, possibly on the Central Coast or in Melbourne. This article is by Jason Katsoukas. Tony Abbott's political comeback is almost complete. The former Prime Minister effectively runs the office of Liberal leader Angus Taylor and is near certain to become the party's next federal president. Now, he is looking for a seat to move himself back into Parliament, a place he never wanted to leave in the first place. The thing about Tony Abbott, the key to understanding him, is that he is a vocational politician, and he will stay that way until he dies, says a Liberal who has worked closely with Abbott. He wishes he was still in Parliament. He wanted to run at the last election, but Peter Dutton told him not to, correctly assessing that Tony would be a big distraction. But the fact remains that Tony desperately wants to be back in Parliament, and given that he's not going to be back in this parliamentary term, becoming federal president is the most politically influential office he can have. So that's what's behind it. Liberal moderates successfully urged former Foreign Affairs Minister Alexander Downer to stand against Abbott, with numbers being organised for him by Christopher Pyne. Such is Abbott's level of support, however, they expect Downer will withdraw before the ballot is held at the next Liberal Party Federal Council meeting on May the 29th. Abbott has got the numbers, there's absolutely no doubt about that, observed another Liberal. The right of the party, which is backing him strongly, has the numbers on Federal Council, roughly 2-1, and the moderates know that. So, the only question is whether Alexander stays in the race or pulls out before the ballot. There is no question whatsoever that Tony will win. Abbott certainly has Angus Taylor's support. Asked last week about Abbott's push for the party's federal presidency, the current leader welcomed it. Tony is going to keep making a magnificent contribution to this country, as he has in the past, Taylor said. He's the last Liberal leader to have taken us from opposition to government, and I was elected to Parliament at that time in 2013, and he was an extraordinary leader, an extraordinary Liberal, and I'm looking forward to him continuing to make a big contribution. In New South Wales, senior Liberals believe Abbott is readying to run in a lower house seat at the next election. He has little chance of winning back his old seat of Warringah and is expected to make a tilt on the Central Coast. If I had to pick one, it would be Shortland, says one Liberal, referring to the seat currently held by Labor Cabinet Minister Pat Conroy. It's got that muscular sort of One Nation type demographic that Tony would fancy himself a chance of winning over. This speculation is not confined to New South Wales. In Victoria, where Brian Loughnane looks set to be installed as state president, senior Liberals are openly asking whether Abbott might try his luck in a seat there. Loughnane served as federal director of the Liberal Party when Abbott was prime minister and is married to Peter Credlin, Abbott's polarising former chief of staff who remains his closest political confidant. Looming over it all is Lachlan Murdoch, executive chairman of News Corp and a chief executive of Fox Corporation, where Abbott sits on the board. The three of them, Abbott, Credlin and Murdoch, are, as one insider puts it, incredibly tight, thick as thieves. Murdoch's media outlets are expected to back whatever Abbott decides. After Abbott becomes federal president, the most powerful people in Liberal politics who are not in Parliament would be Tony Abbott, Lachlan Murdoch, Peter Credlin and Brian Loughnane, says one senior Liberal. One seat that has come up in those conversations is the once blue ribbon seat of Kooyong, won by Teal independent Monique Ryan at the past two elections. There has been an uptick in party membership in Kooyong,
which is all very good, and most people think it's just Josh Frydenberg making sure he has the option of running again, says one Victorian Liberal. But I'll tell you what else is being talked about, and it is being talked about, it's the idea of Abbott running in Kooyong. Sources close to Frydenberg dismissed the speculation. Whoever told you that is an absolute muppet, said one. But the fact it is being talked about at all shows how seriously Abbott's comeback is being treated inside the party. Just the thought of Abbott as federal president is enough. It would be a complete and utter disaster, a Victorian Liberal tells a Saturday paper. Everybody's now picking away at the majors, and they're using the same kind of appeal, which is send a message to the major parties. And that's coming from the left and the right. So, if people think that Tony Abbott is going to somehow come in and brush all of them to one side, I just think they're deluded. These are the people more concerned with culture issues, rather than championing the classic conservative tradition, which is a very respectable, powerful, compelling political tradition. But that's not what we're talking about. We're talking about people who are obsessed with culture wars and identity politics as much as the left is. Another Victorian Liberal speculated that Abbott's push for the federal presidency was about exerting pressure on the Cormac Foundation, the investment company set up by the Victorian division of the Liberal Party. Abbott, who is on the advisory council of conservative political lobbying group Advance, is already believed to have convinced the Cormac Foundation to make a big donation to Advance, $500,000 in 2024. Given Credlin's influence, and with Loughnane back as Victorian state president and Abbott as federal president, I would expect them to try and suck as much money out of the Cormac Foundation as they can, and direct it toward the conservative culture warriors they approve of, the Liberal adds, noting that Advance has made clear its ambition to drive moderates out of the party. Last year, Advance emailed its 350,000 supporters, asking them to kick in money for its campaign against efforts to curb climate change. Politicians of all sides, from Labour to the climate weaklings in the Liberal Party and Nationals, have come out and thrown their support behind this destructive policy, the email read. We're building a nationwide pressure campaign forcing the politicians in Canberra to listen. Not just Labour. It's the net zero suck-ups in the Liberal Party and Nationals too. Our message is simple. Dump net zero or we dump you. For Abbott's critics inside the Liberal Party, the email captures precisely what they fear, that the money, the media, and the machine are all moving in the same direction, and that Abbott is the person driving all of it. Abbott is kind of in charge of things in New South Wales. Loughnane is going to be in charge of things in Victoria. The right are in control of things in South Australia and Western Australia. F knows who is in charge of Tasmania. Not that that even matters. And the Queenslanders live on their own planet, says another Liberal source. It's a bit like Back to the Future when Tony was a parliamentary leader and Brian was a federal director. Not all Liberal moderates are opposed to Abbott taking on the federal presidency. I accept that Abbott is a polarising figure, but when he was the leader of the opposition, he was very much a galvanising figure, says one leading moderate. That Parliament, between 2010 and 2013, when the opposition was firing on all cylinders, and, you know, the Gillard government was falling apart, the opposition was very united under Tony Abbott. Still, the role will come with other complications, not least Abbott's relationship with Angus Taylor. In the back of Taylor's mind, according to a Liberal source, is that Taylor knows Abbott's first choice to lead the party after Susan Ley was the Western Australian Liberal Andrew Hastie. The relationship between Abbott and Hastie has since fractured badly. The breaking point was accused war criminal Ben Robert Smith. Abbott publicly backed the former soldier after his arrest on 5 counts of the war crime of murder. By contrast, Hastie, a former SAS captain who served in Afghanistan with Robert Smith, testified against him in his failed defamation case, and may yet be called as a witness in his criminal trial. At the time, in February,
Abbott was convinced that the time wasn't right for Hastie, and he persuaded Hastie to stand aside and make way for Taylor. And then, the Ben Robert Smith issue has sort of complicated things for Abbott and his attitude towards Hastie, says a senior Liberal. So Abbott is sort of in this position where he's on Taylor, but deep down, his heart is still with Hastie, and Taylor knows it. I do not think that the current friction between Abbott and Hastie is going to last. There is just this sense of inevitability that, for better or for worse, we're going to end up with Hastie sooner or later. That might be true, unless they end up with Abbott instead. And this article was first published in the print edition of the Saturday paper on May the 16th as Abbott's Plan to Return. And that article was by Jason Katsoukas. And now moving on to our second article, this one is titled Marshall Langton Interviews the Grandfather of Kumanjayi Little Baby. The social issues in Alice Springs are part of the complex legacy of colonization and arbitrary settlement, interrupting kin structures and imposing a form of apartheid. This article is by Marsha Langton. Roman Granitz is a senior Walpiri man who lives in Yindumu in Central Australia, about 300 kilometers northwest of Alice Springs. He is an elder, cultural and family leader, carrying obligations that extend well beyond his immediate family and reach across Central Australia and beyond. Mr. Granitz does not speak as an observer. He speaks as someone responsible, culturally, morally, and practically, for what happens to his people in town. His message is blunt. We are not hiding anything. Mr. Granitz is a grandfather of Kumanjayi Little Baby, murdered in Alice Springs in late April. I interviewed him twice about the death of his granddaughter, allegedly murdered by Jefferson Lewis, who remains in custody. He wanted to explain how this tragedy could occur and why this child was not safe in her home in a town camp in Alice Springs. He does so in the hope that children in Alice Springs will be safe in the future. On the night of April 25th, 5-year-old Kumanjayi Little Baby was abducted from the Iluparengi Old Timers Town Camp in Alice Springs, Northern Territory. Reported missing at 1:30 a.m. on April the 26th, she was last seen with Jefferson Lewis. After a massive search, her body was found on April the 30th. Lewis was located the same day at Charles Creek, another town camp. He had been beaten severely by unknown residents. The case triggered riots, national vigils, political conflict, and renewed scrutiny of child protection failures in Central Australia. Mr. Granitz went to Alice Springs to provide comfort and guidance to Kumanjayi Little Baby's mother and his wider extended family living in the town camps of Alice Springs, as was his duty as an elder. He attended the sorry business ritual and vigil at the Uyunpur Adwati Hidden Valley town camp, where the little girl's mother relocated after her death. He tells me he is leading my family, representing my people when I'm in Alice Springs, and acting as a leader of the cultural people. This leadership role frames his interpretations of the problems affecting town camps. They are not abstract policy failures, but matters that directly affect his people and his obligations to them. His observations reveal a complex intersection of social dislocation, governance gaps, cultural responsibility, and material hardship. Through his reflections, town camps emerge not simply as sites of disadvantage, but as contested spaces where different communities, expectations, and structural failures converge. It is from this position that he addresses the death of his granddaughter. His account is neither abstract nor rhetorical. It is a sustained effort to explain how such a tragedy could emerge from the conditions in which his people now live, and how those conditions differ from the social organization he knows in his country. Mr. Granitz reconstructs a chain of institutional failure leading to the death of Kumanjayi Little Baby. In his telling, tragedy emerges from dislocation. Against a background of displacement, overcrowding, and institutional failure, Mr. Granitz articulates a different model. Life on country,
under the authority of elders and within the framework of Walpiri law. The thing that I really need to be talking about is being out in the community with my people, a safe place where we can look after, he explains. In Yundumu and other remote communities, social life remains organised through kinship, mobility and shared dwelling, but within a culturally coherent and locally understood framework. Mr. Granite emphasises that this framework provides the basis for teaching and discipline. Going out bush, like going and hunting and teaching them how we do it, he says, describing the transmission of knowledge through practice. His appeal to young people is direct and practical. You need to go out and talk to your people and be with your people. Your elders are there to teach you. This is not an abstract call to cultural identity, but an insistence on the conditions under which responsibility can be learnt and exercised. Mr. Granite speaks with great sadness about the pressures on families, especially on young mothers. Most of the mothers are young. Those young people don't like to live alone. They leave their sons or daughters with their grandmothers.

as an older relative, remain central to the care of children. But they are overwhelmed. We don't really know how our people can manage to look after our other kids. It's very hard for us and for the mothers, Mr. Granitz explains. In these conditions, responsibility becomes diffuse and children move through crowded, unstable households. Risk, he suggests, becomes cumulative rather than episodic. You don't know who that's going to be, the next person. Could be someone else in another area of the town or someone travelling in from another community. To understand why families are under such pressure, Mr. Granit points outwards to the structure of the town camps themselves. He describes them not as cohesive communities, but as sites of convergence and disruption, where people from multiple remote communities are drawn together. All these other tribes coming in, that's one reason why there's trouble in the town camps, he says. In the two camps, dense kinship is typical of living arrangements and where families are located. There is constant mobility and intense patterns of shared living, in which houses function less as fixed private dwellings and more as hubs through which large numbers of people circulate. Camps are fluid, dynamic, and collective. Relationships, rather than buildings, organize social life. They are not temporary gatherings, but a permanent condition. Fluctuating populations, stretched infrastructure, fragmented authority. The physical conditions reflect this strain. The town camps are not one community, but a convergence zone. Walpiri, Arente, Pidjantjatjara, Liritja, Amitye, and others, each carrying different authority systems, kinship obligations, and cultural protocols. Remote mobility, driven by economics, incarceration, health services, and family ties, continuously reshapes the population. People arrive for these reasons. They often remain, contributing to overcrowding and instability. They come to town because there's nothing out there for the people to be doing, Mr. Granit explains. They just want to come in. This movement is rarely understood by policy makers. Mobility is read as failure rather than a survival strategy. Yet, for many families, town is where food is cheaper, medical care exists, and relatives can maintain contact with imprisoned family members. The result is chronic overcrowding. Houses designed for a handful of residents absorbing dozens. Mr. Granit describes the physical reality without euphemism. Houses in disrepair, rubbish accumulating, maintenance impossible under the constant pressure, everything in a mess. It's a big mess. These conditions cannot be separated from the history of the town camps themselves. They are the product of long-standing policies of segregation and control. They began in the 1880s as fringe camps, following John McDowell Stewart's expedition and the subsequent arrival of white pastoralists. Yundumu, a community of Walpiri people, was established in 1946 when the Commonwealth government relocated hundreds of people throughout the central desert, living traditionally but under increasing stress as a number of white people grew. Patrol officers gathered people onto trucks and took them to administered settlements, such as this one, where an absurd experiment in assimilating them was imposed. The town camps developed as segregated areas where Aboriginal people, displaced from their lands, could live on the margins of a settler town. They have continued to function as sites where residents are physically present but structurally excluded. Denied the level of services, stability and infrastructure that would be considered basic elsewhere. The result is a form of prolonged apartheid, in which Aboriginal residents are concentrated in peripheral spaces under conditions markedly inferior to those in the rest of the town. Within this environment, alcohol becomes another factor intensifying instability. Public commentary frequently reduces camp disorder to individual behaviour. Mr. Granit does not deny alcohol's impact, but he does not present it as a simple cause. It is a force that amplifies existing pressures. Alcohol plays a big role, he says. It disrupts caregiving, fuels conflict, and erodes informal mechanisms of control. Alcohol operates inside structural conditions outsiders rarely see, but the arrival of people from outside groups interrupts this.
people from

0: other communities, they come in and they wreck everything for us. Mr. Granite suggests that restrictions alone cannot resolve the problems. The issue is authority. Who can enforce rules? Who can protect children? Who can maintain order? At the centre of this teaching is Jukurpa, the Walpiri system of law and meaning. Mr. Granitz describes it simply, this is all about Jukurpa. We want to be the one who want to be, not someone else later on. Jukurpa establishes relationships, obligations, and ways of living. It defines how people should act towards one another and how children are to be raised. For Mr. Granitz, the crisis in Alice Springs is partly a crisis of distance from this system. He sees it as a result of people living away from the country and the context in which Jukurpa is most effectively enacted. Compounding this distance is a breakdown in language. Mr. Granitz is particularly concerned that younger people are losing fluency in Walpiri, while also lacking strong English skills. We have young people who don't know the language. They're mixing it up, he observes. This affects not only cultural transmission, but also everyday interactions, including with police and other authorities. Some of these younger people don't know how to speak back to the police. They haven't been taught, he says. Interpreting, he argues, is often inadequate. It's not good enough. The people are not really good speaking people. Mr. Granite says he also experiences difficulty moving between languages. The result is a broader communication failure that affects relationships within communities and between communities and the state. The two languages got me tied up. Which one do I take, Walpiri or English? This failure, in his view, is reinforced by a failure of authorities, police, politicians, bureaucrats, to listen. We tell you that we are not hiding anything, but people don't listen. They don't know what it's all about, he says. Mr. Granitz describes a recurring pattern in which explanations from community members are reinterpreted or simplified by outsiders. When I'm explaining one thing, they explain it to other people something else. National commentary often frames Aboriginal communities as secretive or resistant to scrutiny. Mr. Granitz rejects this outright. We are not hiding anything. The camps, he insists, have been speaking for years about overcrowding, prisoner release, alcohol regulation, youth safety, and broken services. The real problem is selective listening. Mr. Granitz points to organisations responsible for camp management that should be looking after the people they should be working for. He says there are services in place, but there are issues with implementation. Responsibility falls between different groups. Mr. Granitz makes clear his own obligations in kin and country. It's got to be us, the people who understand the language, the culture. We belong to the culture, one big mob. Throughout the interview, Mr. Granitz maintained a focus on the humanity of his people. He locates himself within an enduring system of authority and accountability that predates the contemporary crisis in Alice Springs. He rejects the idea that culture is a cause of violence, insisting instead that it provides the framework for responsibility and care. His concern is not that the Walpiri culture is failing, but that it is being undermined by conditions that make it harder to sustain. At the same time, he acknowledges the cumulative burden of loss. Recent weeks have involved multiple funerals, overlapping obligations, and constant movement between camps. We had four or five family, all a family of ours. We've been too busy. Sorry, business, he says. This continual grief makes it difficult to articulate the problems clearly. You're really lost to what you are trying to say. It's very, very hard. Mr. Granitz's analysis of his granddaughter's death is set within a broader context of exhaustion and persistence. He describes a situation shaped by long-term processes, the legacy of displacement, the continuing effects of segregation, and the precarious position of communities navigating between different systems of life. His response is not to withdraw, but to continue speaking, teaching, and insisting on recognition. Someone has to start listening, Anything that we want to do is to start listening to each other, he says. Mr. Granit's account does not offer simple solutions. Still, it identifies the conditions that must be addressed. Support for families, the restoration of language, respectful cultural authority, and meaningful engagement with elders and community knowledge. Above all, it situates the tragedy not in a single act, but in a long and ongoing history in which the survival of the Walpiri people and the many nations of Central Australia remains precarious but enduring. And this article was first published in the print edition of the Saturday paper on May the 16th as Marsha Langton interviews the grandfather of Kumanjayi Little Baby. And that concludes today's readings from the Saturday paper. I'm Anthony Lau. Thanks for your company. Join us at the same time next week on Vision Australia Radio, VA Radio Digital, and online at varadio.org.
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1: Good evening and welcome to the program. On Talking Law, I read to you articles of legal news from around Australia and the world, hopefully giving you a better understanding of legal issues and the legal system. Coming up in the next half hour, Fortescue ordered to pay over $100 million in compensation for a native title group. The billions of dollars being lost by workers in a scandal concerning wages paid to migrants. And the coronial inquest in Victoria looking into the death of a young man labouring under a significant gambling addiction. A warning that that story towards the end of our programme does include themes of self-harm. Each of those stories and more coming up, so let's get started talking law. From the Australian, Brad Thompson writing, court orders Fortescue to pay $150 million in historic native title ruling, published on the 12th of May. Andrew Forrest-led Fortescue has been ordered to pay $150 million in compensation to an Aboriginal corporation in a landmark case that has far-reaching ramifications for mining in Australia, and a system under which traditional owner groups are routinely paid royalties that can add up to hundreds of millions of dollars. The result is bittersweet for the Yinji Bandi Nara Aboriginal Corporation and its 1,000-plus members who took on the West Australian government and Fortescue and its billionaire founder over the building and operation of the Solomon iron ore mine on their traditional lands. The Yinji Bandi, led by Michael Woodley, throughout a 19-year battle with Fortescue, had sought $1.8 billion in a federal court compensation case during which elders likened Dr. Forrest to an evil spirit. Mr. Woodley said the community was disappointed by the decision and suggested the $150 million awarded for cultural loss was not enough to deter mining companies destroying rock shelters, burial sites, and other significant sites, as happened in Fortescue building and operating Solomon. "We don't get this far and stop. We've been fighting all our lives," he said in comments that pointed to an appeal. Fortescue said the company and Dr. Forrest cared deeply about all First Nations people, including the Yinji Bandi community. Fortescue accepts that the Yinji Bandi people are entitled to compensation. The company has agreed to and pays financial compensation under all its other 7 native title agreements, a Fortescue spokesman said. The miner said it would review the judgment once it was published in full. The WA government said it was considering the court's decision and seeking legal advice. Mr. Woodley and about 25 members of the Yinji Bandi community travelled from the Pilbara to hear the judgment handed down by Justice Stephen Burley in a packed Perth courtroom. The Yinji Bandi ended up battling both the WA government and Fortescue after the miner argued that any money owed to the Yinji Bandi should be paid by taxpayers. Justice Burley rejected that argument in his award on the Yinji Bandi, but he found the Yinji Bandi should only receive about $100,000 for economic loss, not the $825 million they were seeking. The judge found hundreds of culturally significant sites, including rock shelters and burial sites, had been destroyed by Fortescue and put damages for cultural loss at $150 million. The Yinji Bandi were seeking $1 billion. A typical 0.5% mining royalties agreement over the Solomon mine, estimated to have generated iron ore sales of about $70 billion so far, would have resulted in them being paid far more than they were awarded in court on Tuesday. Mr. Woodley said he was disappointed with the economic loss ruling, but the award for cultural loss at least showed traditional owners had a right to protect their heritage. He said the case was being watched by Indigenous communities all over Australia. The Yindjibarndi leader warned in the lead-up to the judgment that the WA government's position on compensation was shameful and hypocritical. He said last year that by devaluing Aboriginal heritage, the WA government risked a backlash that could see traditional owner groups withdraw from negotiations with miners. In the case decided on Tuesday, the WA's Labor government pushed for the Yindjibarndi to get just $5 million to $10 million in compensation for cultural loss and $128,000 for economic loss. In all of the circumstances, the first respondent, the WA government, submits that an award for cultural loss within the range of $5 to $10 million would appropriately reflect what the Australian community would consider is fair, reasonable or just in this case, WA said in its submission, filed with the court last month. The WA government granted the mining tenements for Solomon and allowed mining to proceed under the same laws that gave Rio Tinto a green light to blow up 46,000-year-old rock shelters at Juukan Gorge 6 years ago. Fortescue and the WA government were left exposed to the Yindjibarndi compensation claim in 2020 when the High Court denied the mining company special leave to appeal against earlier federal court rulings that in effect meant a large part of Solomon was built without the permission of the traditional owners, and that numerous significant Aboriginal heritage sites had been destroyed. The case has been scrutinised by miners, Indigenous groups, governments and the legal fraternity. Miners typically reach land use agreements with traditional owners and pay royalties that can add up to hundreds of millions of dollars over the life of an operation. None of that happened in the dispute that pitted the Yindjibarndi against Fortescue. The Yindjibarndi rejected an early Fortescue offer of a $4 million annual payment over the anticipated life of the Solomon project that would have been worth around $120 million at the time the mine started operation in 2012. Dr. Forrest also arranged private talks with Mr. Woodley in a Perth park as part of attempts to settle the compensation case. Fortescue was accused during the compensation case hearings of dividing the Yindjibarndi community based around Roebourne. In witness statements to the federal court, Yindjibarndi elders were scathing of Dr. Forrest and accused him of dividing their community in early land access negotiations. In his submission, Yindjibarndi elder Stanley Worry described Dr. Forrest as a Yuna, or evil spirit. That article, published on the 12th of May in The Australian, was court orders Fortescue to pay $150 million in historic native title ruling, authored by Brad Thompson. From the Age of Melbourne, on the 7th of May, Annika Smithurst writes, "Every time we had to ask for pay, workers are losing billions in migrant wage scandal. Two-thirds of migrant workers are being underpaid, with a quarter shortchanged by at least $10 an hour," found a landmark study that identified repeated instances of exploitation, often linked to insecure work arrangements. The study of nearly 10,000 temporary visa holders reveals what researchers describe as a hidden system of exploitation across the Australian economy, particularly in industries reliant on international students, backpackers, and sponsored workers. The new report estimates international students alone are losing $61 million a week in unpaid wages, more than $3 billion a year, highlighting the multi-billion dollar wage theft problem experts say is distorting competition and rewarding non-compliant employers. Across the board, workers reported being paid inconsistent amounts, denied breaks, and not being issued pay slips. In one account, a worker reported being paid in cash, with their hourly rate varying depending on what the employer considered appropriate. Another migrant worker said they were aware they were being underpaid, but felt powerless to challenge it, describing feeling robbed and trapped in jobs with no leave entitlements or penalty rates. For Brighton couple Vaishnavi Lala and Vinith Kudagana, the experience of wage exploitation left them struggling to cover their bills and rent while building a new life in Australia. The pair arrived from India in their mid-20s on student visas and found work at an Indian restaurant on Chapel Street, where they were routinely underpaid. Lala said they would go months without being paid until they begged for money. Their employer would occasionally ask how much they needed for rent before handing over small amounts of cash. He used to make all the excuses, she said. Every time we had to ask for pay. The couple eventually sought help through Swinburne University and were connected with a lawyer at Employment Rights Legal Centre JobWatch. Four staff members later joined them in a combined legal action. After a protracted legal battle, a former employer was ordered to pay the workers more than $20,000 in unpaid wages. But the company was later deregistered, and workers still have not received all the money they were owed. Kudagana and Lala said financial pressure and insecurity made it difficult for migrant workers to push back against exploitative conditions. It's a necessity. Students need to earn for food and rent, Lala said. We were vulnerable, we were young, and everything was new. But we should say, no, we are not going to do it. The findings are detailed in the Migrant Justice Institute's report, Off the Books, Inside Australia's Hidden System of Migrant Worker Exploitation. Based on 9,963 survey responses collected in 2024, the study was conducted in six languages through community organisations, unions and government partners, and led by the University of New South Wales Associate Professor Basina Farbenbloom and University of Technology Sydney Associate Professor Laurie Berg. It found 65% of migrant employees were paid below their legal entitlements, while 36% were paid below the national minimum wage, currently about $24 an hour. A quarter were underpaid by at least $10 an hour, with the average underpayment estimated at $8.80 an hour. Farbenbloom, who is co-executive director of the Institute, said workers in insecure roles were particularly exposed. These were migrant workers whose shifts could be easily cut or stopped altogether in retaliation for complaining about their conditions, she said. Rather than isolated breaches, the report found underpayment is closely tied to insecure work arrangements, revealing how employers conceal underpayments through use of cash wages, misleading payslips, and contracting arrangements to keep work off the books. A central feature of migrant exploitation was the widespread use of so-called sham contracting, where workers are hired on an Australian business number, ABN, as independent contractors rather than employees, allowing businesses to sidestep minimum wage laws, superannuation, and leave entitlements. More than a third of migrant workers, 35%, were engaged on an ABN, more than four times the rate in the general workforce. And 85% of those workers were paid less than they would have received as employees. Another 38% were employed casually, often with no guaranteed hours, leaving workers vulnerable to having shifts cut or terminated if they complained. Casual and ABN workers were about twice as likely to be paid below the minimum wage as permanent employees. Berg said underpayment, the misuse of ABNs and falsified records were not separate problems, but operated together as a single architecture of exploitation. This isn't a gap in the system, it is the system, she said. It's a market integrity failure. Honest businesses are paying the price, no matter who it is, who is serving your coffee or building your house or caring for your grandparents. Everyone deserves a fair and safe workplace. The Albanese government introduced tougher workplace laws in 2024, including criminal penalties for employers who deliberately exploit workers, new powers to ban repeat offenders from hiring migrant workers, and protections for visa holders who report abuse. But the report argues the reforms do not go far enough in addressing the structural drivers of exploitation. It recommends strengthening the workplace justice visa, which allows migrant workers who have experienced workplace exploitation to remain in Australia to pursue legal action, as well as increasing proactive enforcement in high-risk industries and establishing better pathways for workers to recover unpaid wages. A Home Affairs Department spokesperson said it will review the report, which will help it advise the government on any policy changes needed to target exploitation. The Australian government has zero tolerance for any exploitation of workers, regardless of their visa status. This includes the underpayment of wages and entitlements, the spokesperson said. The government continues to progress a whole-of-government response to improve compliance and remove barriers that deter temporary migrants from reporting exploitation. That was every time we had to ask for pay. Workers are losing billions in migrant wage scandal, written by Annika Smethurst and published in The Age on the 7th of May.
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1: Published on SBS News Online on the 8th of May, racism in children's protective systems must face in-depth scrutiny, inquiry told. It's an unattributed article originally from AAP. Systems designed to protect children must face in-depth scrutiny. Otherwise, efforts to address racism will only provide surface-level change, an advocate says. In a submission to a federal inquiry into racism against Aboriginal and Torres Strait Islander peoples, South Australia's Guardian for Children and Young People, Shauna Reid, says for children, it is rarely something experienced as a single moment in time. It is experienced across a trajectory, shaping how they come into contact with systems, how they move through them, and where they ultimately arrive, she writes. What emerges from oversight is not a series of disconnected events, but a pattern of cumulative harm. The inquiry is examining the prevalence, impacts and drivers of racism, hate and violence, as well as existing responses and opportunities for reform. Reid writes that if it was to meaningfully address racism, it must look closely at the systems that exercise the greatest power over First Nations children and young people's lives. Government data from 2025 shows that despite Aboriginal and Torres Strait Islander children accounting for only 5.5% of young people in South Australia, they represented 37.9% of all children in care and 39.8% of all children in out-of-home care. It is within these systems that racism is most consistently experienced and where reform has the greatest potential to change the trajectory of a child's life, she said. Recognising this is a call to examine the architecture of the system itself, Reid writes. Without this, efforts to address racism will remain focused on surface-level change, while the underlying structures that produce inequity remain intact. The parliamentary inquiry into racism directed at Aboriginal and Torres Strait Islander people will take evidence at a hearing in Adelaide on Friday. Witnesses will include Reid, SA Commissioner for Aboriginal Children and Young People, Dale Agius, and representatives from the SA Aboriginal Community Controlled Organisation Network, NPY Women's Council, and the Aboriginal Legal Rights Movement. That was Racism in Children's Protective Systems Must Face In-Depth Scrutiny, inquiry told. Originally from AAP, it was published on SBS News Online on the 8th of May. From The Age of Melbourne on the 11th of May, Melissa Cunningham writing, Kyle tried to limit his gambling 7 times. After his death, a coroner asks why Sportbet didn't take it as a sign of concern. Ashley Baker still remembers the day she discovered her partner, Kyle Hudson, had a gambling addiction. The couple were in Phillip Island to celebrate Hudson's 18th birthday and had just been to see the Penguins. Back in their hotel room, Hudson became unusually quiet. He told Baker, who he had been dating since he was 15, that he had gambled away $2,000 his mother had given him for his birthday. "He told me he lost all his money and he wanted to die," Baker told the first day of the Victorian Coroner's Court on Monday as part of an inquest into Hudson's suicide when he was 22 years old. "It was a really unusual thing for him to say, and I asked him not to say that." In a landmark inquest, Victorian Coroner Paul Laurie is set to probe several factors, including Hudson's frequent interactions with online betting agencies, such as gambling giant Sportsbet, and how his history of online gambling may have contributed to his decision to end his life on July 6, 2021. Baker said the only thing she and Hudson fought about during their seven-year-long relationship was his gambling addiction. He would set limits for himself, which he always ended up changing, and it would start all over again, Baker told the inquest. "We were always having conversations about him stopping." During the first day of the inquest, the court was told Hudson deposited more than $406,000 into betting companies between 2017 and 2021. Over that four-year period, he was fed almost 500 inducements from various gambling companies, and his total losses were almost $48,000, according to a forensic accountant's report. Hundreds of those inducements came from Sportsbet and included offers of bonus bets, which are often vouchers or tokens designed to entice a person to place more bets. The inquest was told Hudson's gambling triggered Sportsbet's internal warning, which can signal potential harm, on several occasions. On one occasion, the alarm was sparked after Hudson deposited $3,000 on bets in one week. Between 2017 and 2021, the gambling giant contacted Hudson directly 37 times, either via emails or phone calls, over his gambling behaviour. Sarah Rizzo, Director of Customer Operations at Sportsbet, provided evidence that many of these internal alerts were reviewed manually by staff, who determined no further action was required at the time. The inquest was told Hudson put self-imposed limits on his Sportsbet account on seven occasions before removing or cancelling them, prompting Laurie to ask why this was not detected as a sign of concern by the gambling giant. The coroner also questioned Sportsbet's method of having responsible gambling officers call customers who had been flagged as potential problem gamblers. These phone conversations last between 4 and 10 minutes and are meant to determine whether a person's betting behaviour puts them at risk. "We might ask follow-up questions, such as, can you explain how you are controlling your betting? What are you doing to control your betting?" Rizzo told the court. But Laurie said Sportsbet appeared to have no option but to take customers' answers at face value. Rizzo said she accepted there were some limitations to the method, telling the inquest the company's safety regulations had strengthened since Hudson's death, and if current measures were in place in 2021, his behaviours would have triggered an alert on about 70 occasions. She also said Sportsbet now sent detailed monthly transaction histories to customers and continued to try to connect customers with a gambling specialist, even if calls were initially unanswered. On the same day Hudson died at his family home in Melbourne's Outer West, he placed two online bets worth more than $6,000. Hours after losing both bets, he Googled suicide methods on his laptop. Hudson's mother found her son deceased in the shed that evening. The court heard the depths of Hudson's addiction were unknown to most except for Baker, who grew increasingly concerned about his gambling throughout their relationship. After a break from gambling, Hudson told her in February 2021 that he wanted to start again, but would stick to a weekly spending limit of $50 and allow her to oversee access to his bank accounts and money. However, over the following months, their relationship broke down, in large part due to his addiction. In the days before his death, Baker said she observed Hudson becoming increasingly anxious and distressed, with him telling her he had lost his entire life savings to gambling. Baker said Hudson was adored by everyone who knew him. "He was the kindest person ever," she told the court, saying his family and friends were devastated by his death. Counsel assisting the coroner, Stephanie Clancy, told the court that in the months before his death, there was no evidence Hudson was experiencing significant stress related to his university studies or his casual job. The 22-year-old had a large circle of friends, some of whom would occasionally play sports bets with him, had a gentle nature and loved sport, the court heard. Clancy also told the court that Baker and Hudson had a loving, mature, and healthy relationship, but his issues with gambling were a source of concern and conflict. Three online bookmaking giants, Sportsbet, Bet365 and Ladbrokes, are due to provide evidence this week. Lawry will also examine the banking institutions Hudson had accounts with and withdrew large sums of money from to gamble with. The inquest continues. Help is available. Gamblers' Help can be reached on 1-800-858-858 and Lifeline on 13 11 14. That article appeared in The Age of Melbourne on the 11th of May, written by Melissa Cunningham and titled "Kyle Tried to Limit His Gambling 7 Times. After his death, a coroner asks why Sportsbet didn't take it as a sign of concern."

And that's our program for this evening. It's been great to be with you. Talking Law will return at the same time next week here on Vision Australia Radio, VA Radio Digital, and online at varadio.org.

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3: Hello everyone, and welcome to today's edition of The Uncertainty Principle. I'm your reader and operator, Barry Levini. On today's program, we've got a discovery of a possible early form of writing, some surprising facts about the disk of the Milky Way, a sudden increase in the rate of sea level rise, the Hawaiian birds that steal building materials from each other's nests, and plenty more. But first up, we're going to go to connectsci.au, the CSIRO website, and we've got an article entitled Fly Me More Efficiently to the Moon. And the author is Emma Perfetto. A new mathematical method which reduces the computational cost of space travel simulations has mapped a more fuel-efficient path between the Earth's and Moon's orbits. Researchers simulated 30 million paths to identify the new route. It is estimated to consume 3,342.96 meters per second worth of fuel, 58.80 meters per second less than the most economical in the scientific literature. The findings are published in the journal Astrodynamics. When it comes to space travel, every meter per second equates to a massive amount of fuel consumption, says lead author Alan Kardec de Almeida Jr. of Universidade de Coimbra, Portugal. The trajectory is divided into two segments. First, the spacecraft leaves Earth's orbit and enters an orbit around the L1 Lagrange point. This is the region between Earth and the Moon, where the gravitational forces exerted by the two massive orbiting bodies on spacecraft are balanced out. The spacecraft is guided by a variet, a natural trajectory leading to the orbit around the L1 Lagrange point. Simulations showed the most efficient way to enter the variet was from closer to the Moon. A spacecraft could remain in this intermediate orbit indefinitely until proceeding to lunar orbit in the second part of the journey. This space transfer would prevent interruptions to communication with control centres on the Earth or the Moon. The Artemis II mission, for example, lost communication with Earth for a while because it was directly behind the Moon, explains co-author Vitor Martins de Oliveira from the Universidade de Coimbra and Brazil's Universidade de São Paulo. The orbit we propose is a solution that maintains uninterrupted communication. The researchers say their results can be used to design missions for reconnaissance, observation, communication, and monitoring. The hub created around L1 can also be useful for lunar cargoes. This is paramount to optimize new exploration concepts and improve mission system design to travel to the Moon, they conclude. And that article, Fly Me More Efficiently to the Moon, was by Emma Perfetto, and it came from connectsci.au, dated the 17th of May 2026. Also from connectsci.au, this time dated the 12th of May, 2026, also by Irma Perfetto. Another rift in Africa has broken through the Earth's crust. Gas in geothermal springs along Zambia's Kafue Rift may be the first signs of the formation of a new tectonic plate boundary. The hot springs along the Kafue Rift of Zambia have helium isotope signatures which indicate that the springs have a direct connection with the Earth's mantle, which lies between 40 and 160 kilometres below the Earth's surface, says Mike Daly of the University of Oxford, UK, co-author of the article published in Frontiers in Earth Science. This fluid connection is evidence that the fault boundary of the Kafue Rift is active, and therefore the Southwest African Rift Zone is too, and may be an early indication of the breakup of sub-Saharan Africa. The southwestern section of the African Rift system is a 2,500-kilometre long zone that runs from Tanzania in the northeast through Central Africa to Namibia in the southwest. A rift is a large break in the Earth's crust that creates subsidence and associated elastic uplift, explains Daly. A rift may become a plate boundary, but commonly a rift's activity ceases before the point of lithospheric, crust and upper mantle, breakup and plate boundary formation. Researchers took samples of gas from 8 hot springs across Zambia, 6 in the suspected rift zone and 2 outside, and identified the ratios of helium and carbon isotopes present. Isotopes of an element contain the same number of protons in the atomic nucleus, but differ in the number of neutrons. They are present in different ratios in the air, the planet's crust, and mantle. Gas from hot springs inside the Kafue Rift contained elevated helium-4 concentrations and a proportion of carbon dioxide consistent with those found in liquids found in the mantle. The geochemical composition was comparable to samples taken from the East African Rift System, an active continental rift zone in which the eastern portion of Africa is pulling away from the rest of the continent. Many of the features of the Great Rift Valley of Kenya offer compelling reasons why East Africa should ultimately become a line of major continental breakup, says Daly. But the rate of rifting of the East African rift system is slow. On almost all sides of Africa, there are mid-ocean ridges tending to inhibit east-west or north-south extension, so breakup and spreading does seem to struggle to establish itself. The southwestern African rift system could be an alternative. It has the required rift-related features and regional basement fabrics, inherent weaknesses in the crust, favourably aligned to the surrounding mid-ocean ridges and continental geomorphology. This relationship may offer a much lower strength threshold for continental breakup. However, this study is based on helium analyses from one general area in the Southwest African Rift System, which is thousands of kilometres long. This early study is being followed by more extensive studies, the next step of which will be completed this year. And that article, Another Rift in Africa Has Broken Through the Earth's Crust, was from connectsci.au. It was dated May the 12th, 2026, and the author was Irma Perfetto. Next, we're off to the Scientific American of May 2026, pages 14 and 15. This is an article entitled Ancient Lexicon. Stone Age art may reveal a 4,000-year-old precursor to writing. And the author is Jackie Flynn Mogensen. One of the oldest known pieces of art on the planet is a figurine of a mammoth that was carved in ivory by a Stone Age artisan some 40,000 years ago. The figurine was found in what is now Germany and is marked with mysterious crosses and dots. A new analysis of the object and hundreds of others found in caves in the same region now suggests the markings might have held particular meaning to their ancient creators. Researchers examined more than 3,000 markings on 260 Stone Age objects, including the mammoth, a mysterious lion-human hybrid, and lesser-known tools and musical instruments, says Iwa Dutkiewicz, a research associate at the Museum of Prehistory and Early History in Berlin. They determined that the markings' patterns are as statistically complex as proto-cuneiform, an early form of writing seen on tablets from ancient Mesopotamia dating to around 3500 BCE. This type of work can be challenging, in part because such ancient markings are practically impossible to interpret, explains Genevieve von Petzinger, a paleoanthropologist and National Geographic Emerging Explorer, who studies the origin of writing and wasn't involved in the study. But looking for patterns in the symbols, such as intentionality and repetition, are two excellent approaches for at least trying to confirm that these marks were meaningful beyond being decorative doodles. To find out whether the markings were decorations, tallies of hunting kills, or something else, Dutkiewicz worked with linguist Christian Benz, who studies the history of language at Saarland University in Germany. The pair digitized the markings and compared features such as sign diversity and repetition with those of other more recent sign systems. The pattern doesn't resemble modern-day writing. But when Benz compared the marks with early proto-cuneiform, he says, the similarity was unmistakable. I couldn't believe it. I went through the data again and again, Benz says. The Stone Age markings and proto-cuneiform appear to have equal complexity, even though their makers were separated by some tens of thousands of years and considerable distance. Across the 260 objects, ivory figurines such as the mammoth carried more information-dense markings than tools did, the researchers say. Cross-like marks didn't appear on objects depicting humans, and dots didn't appear on tools, indicating that the markings must have had some kind of symbolic meaning to the Stone Age humans who made them, Benz says. The organization of the markings points to the transmission of more complex ideas, von Petzinger says. The findings were published recently in the Proceedings of the National Academy of Sciences, USA. Decoding what these specific markings meant is an exceptionally difficult, if not impossible, task. But Benz and Dutkiewicz's methods could help other researchers determine what similar markings on other ancient objects from elsewhere around the world may signify, even though they cannot read them. The more we learn about the selection of writing surfaces and choices about specific images and signs, the more we will be able to learn about this period from which writing later emerged, von Petzinger says. And that article, Ancient Lexicon, came from pages 14 and 15 of the Scientific American of May 2026, and the author was Jackie Flynn Mogensen. Moving now to newscientist.com. This is an article by Michael LePage, dated the 8th of May, and it's entitled, There Has Been a Sudden Increase in the Rate of Sea Level Rise. Satellite measurements show that in the early 2010s, sea level rise suddenly accelerated to a rate of 4.1 millimetres per year, possibly in response to an increase in the rate of global warming. There has been an abrupt change in the rate of sea level rise as measured by satellites. Around 2012, it suddenly accelerated and has remained higher ever since. It is possible that the sudden jump is mainly due to natural variation. However, it could also be a response to the accelerating rate of global warming, says Lancelot Leclerc, at the University of Toulouse in France. The average global sea level has already risen by more than 0.2 metres over the past 15 years as a result of global warming. This has been caused by a number of factors, as well as increasing melting of mountain glaciers and the ice sheets of Greenland and Antarctica. The oceans are expanding as they warm. Satellite measurements of sea level began only in the 1990s, and the rate of rise was thought to have been fairly steady, at around 3.6 millimetres per year. But as more satellite data has come in, Leclerc's team has spotted a sudden step change around 2012, with the average rate jumping from 2.9 millimetres per year before 2012 to 4.1 millimetres per year since then. "It's not a huge signal," says Jonathan Bamber at the University of Bristol in the UK, who wasn't involved in the study. "We're not talking about centimetres a year of difference or anything like that." That said, when the change in the trend in satellite data is viewed alongside tide gauge data going back around a century, it is clear that the rate of sea level rise is accelerating, he says. The team's analysis suggests this jump is likely to be due to changing trends in several of the underlying causes of sea level rise, rather than just one. Not only are ice sheets melting faster, but less fresh water is being stored on land, meaning more is ending up in the oceans. Since around 2010, the rate at which the planet is warming has also sped up, and this has been largely driven by falling levels of aerosol pollution from countries such as China. Aerosols have a cooling effect overall, and high pollution has been counteracting the effects of rising carbon dioxide levels. The acceleration of sea level rise could also be a result of this drop in air pollution, Leclerc told a meeting of the European Geosciences Union, EGU, in Vienna on the 5th of May. "The trend change we found around 2012 seems to be linked with an increase in anthropogenic radiative forcing, resulting, at least partly, from a reduction of aerosols emissions," says team member Annie Cazeneuve, also at the University of Toulouse. The findings were published earlier this year. Another study presented at the EGU meeting suggests that ocean waters deeper than 2 kilometres have started to warm and expand in the past decade, which could also be contributing to this acceleration. Before 2016, all the known causes of rising sea level added up to explain the observed rise in average global sea level. Chunzhu Yang at the National Research Council in Italy told the meeting. "But since

there is a global array of nearly 4,000 robotic probes that measure sea temperature at various depths, but these don't descend below 2 kilometres. Yang and her colleagues have used ocean models to show that warming of the oceans below 2 kilometres can explain the gap in the budget. Their findings suggest that much of this deep warming is occurring in the North Atlantic Ocean off the US East Coast. In our sea level budget study, we see emergence of deep ocean warming around 2016, says Kazanave, who also worked on the research. Further investigation needs to be done to check whether there is a link with the early 2010s trend change. The team estimates that deep ocean warming is now adding 0.4 millimetres to sea level every year, which would mean it is now responsible for around 10% of sea level rise. And that article: There Has Been a Sudden Increase in the Rate of Sea Level Rise, was by Michael LePage, and it came from NewScientist.com, dated the 8th of May 2026. 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I'm your reader and operator this week, Barry Levini. Now we're going to the April 2026 Scientific American. I'm reading from page 14, I think. No, page 13, my apologies. This is a robotics article. It's called Catching Fear. Fuzzy, fast-breathing robots can make humans more afraid. The author's Simon Macon. We've all instinctively clung to another person when frightened, if only as a child clutching our mother's hand. But if that person is scared, too, this behaviour may not have the desired calming effect. And a new study, published in the journal Emotion, suggests that a robot that mimics human breathing can also pass on frightened feelings. The researchers developed round, fluffy robots with motorized rib cages that can simulate breathing by expanding and contracting. More than 100 participants held these robots, which breathed in a stable pattern, in an accelerated, fearful manner, or not at all, while the participants watched a scary clip from The Shining. The team found that the heart rates of people holding hyperventilating robots increased the most, compared with those holding chilled-out or stationary robots. Participants reported that they perceived the robots as afraid, supporting the idea they had caught the robot's emotional state. It's the first study to show we can exacerbate emotion experiences using breathing robots, says psychologist Zachary Witkower of the University of Amsterdam, who led the study. It has implications for understanding human-robot interaction. Interaction between humans and robots is usually studied through visual and spoken exchanges. The touch aspect is novel and interesting, says Eric Vanman, a psychologist at the University of Queensland in Australia, who studies human interaction with emerging technologies. It's probably going to cause other researchers to look at the information we get from touch. Additionally, participants holding steady breathing robots showed slower heart rates. This difference wasn't significant, but it suggests that contact with a steady breather might calm one's emotions. Previous research supports this. There's evidence that touching animals and humans can have calming effects, Vanman says. If so, researchers could develop therapeutic devices that help us attain desired emotional states. We've already started discussions with clinical psychologists, Witkower says. We're focused on developing dynamic robots for regulating anxiety. The work could also inspire wearable devices that safely boost thrilling experiences, such as video games and horror films, Vanman adds. Vanman would like to see future studies measure respiration to check whether the heart rate change is linked to people matching the robot's breathing patterns, as well as other indicators. Witkower and his colleagues plan to track additional markers in future studies, and they hope to examine whether breathing robots could sense and

0: react to human physiology automatically. And that article, Catching Fear, was by Simon Makin. It came from page 13 of the Scientific American of April 2026. To NewScientist.com again now, 13th of May this time. This is an article entitled Ancient Teeth Hint at Links Between Denisovans and Homo Erectus. Six teeth, roughly 400,000 years old, have yielded some of the first ancient proteins thought to belong to Homo erectus, providing molecular clues to their relationships with other hominins. The author is Michael Marshall. For the first time, researchers have obtained substantial amounts of preserved protein from fossils believed to belong to the ancient human species Homo erectus. While proteins have been recovered from H. erectus fossils before, this is the first time they have revealed meaningful information about the species. The proteins suggest that H. erectus interbred with another group of hominins in Asia, the Denisovans. H. erectus was one of the most long-lived and widespread hominin species. They appear in the fossil record 2 million years ago in Africa and reached Eurasia by 1.8 million years ago, as shown by fossils from Dmanisi, Georgia. Some of them went all the way to Java in what is now Indonesia, where they survived until as recently as 108,000 years ago. In 2020, researchers led by Frido Welker at the University of Copenhagen in Denmark obtained proteins from the dental enamel of one H. erectus tooth from Dmanisi. This was proof of principle that proteins could be recovered from H. erectus fossils, says John Hawkes at the University of Wisconsin-Madison. However, the data itself was disappointing. It gave them basically no information about the Dmanisi fossil. Now, a team led by Kwao-Mei Fu at the Institute of Vertebrate Paleontology and Paleoanthropology in Beijing, China, has obtained proteins from six teeth assigned to H. erectus. All are about 400,000 years old, from sites in China. One from Zhukudian, two from Hexian, and three from Sanjiadong. Based on a telltale protein called amelogenin Y, all belonged to males, except for one of the Sanjiadong teeth, which is from a female. Fu did not respond to requests for interviews. All six teeth shared two specific variants in their proteins. One has never been seen in any human group, suggesting it is unique to H. erectus. The other has been seen before, in Denisovans, who lived in East Asia in the last few 100,000 years. The Denisovan genome was known to include DNA from an unknown hominin group, suggesting that Denisovans had interbred with this group. Fu's team suggests that the mystery hominins were H. erectus and that the protein variant was introduced into Denisovans when they bred with H. erectus. That may be, says Hawkes, but he says it's one of three possible interpretations of the data, which he can't distinguish. The key uncertainty, for Hawkes, is whether the six teeth are H. erectus at all. While the three sites have yielded undisputed H. erectus remains, the teeth were found isolated. Furthermore, their shapes are not especially H. erectus-like, a problem compounded by the fact that the known H. erectus fossils found in China are all from much earlier periods, often over a million years ago, so we don't have any contemporary H. erectus from China with which to compare them. Hence Hawke's alternative. This population is not Homo erectus at all, it's Denisovans. The protein variants may simply be evidence of variation among Denisovans. In line with this, a recent study examined Denisovan DNA in 30 modern human populations and found that it originated from three distinct Denisovan populations, each of which interbred with Homo sapiens. Alternatively, maybe Denisovans and Homo erectus did breed, as Fu's team suggested, in which case this is a Denisovan population that has input from Homo erectus. Figuring out which of the three possibilities is correct will require more fossils and molecular data, says Hawkes. Such uncertainties are to be expected, says Hawkes, because the study of ancient proteins is in its infancy. The first attempts to read ancient DNA ran into similar challenges. This is like the early days of DNA, he says. And that article, Ancient Teeth Hint at Links Between Denisovans and Homo erectus, was by Michael Marshall. It came from newscientist.com and was dated the 13th of May 2026. You're on the Uncertainty Principle on Vision Australia Radio. I'm your reader and operator today, Barry Lavini. We'll have a quick break. When we come back, we'll be hearing about the elusive Snuffleupagus.
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0: Now we're going to the age of the 14th of May, Thursday the 14th of May, page 15. This is an article by Angus Dalton, who's the science reporter, or a science reporter, and it's entitled Elusive Snuffleupagus Lookalike Earns Its Name. Call it fate, luck, or instinct, but as David Harasti dived past a coral wall off the coast of Papua New Guinea in 2002, a tuft of red algae floating within a shadowy overhang caught his eye. And then it moved. The fish scientist's film camera flashed, snapping a photo of the oddity, which began a quarter-century-long quest. That search ended in the most extraordinary discovery of Harasti's career, a new-to-science, ultra-rare and bizarre little beast named after the most mythic resident on Sesame Street, Mr. Snuffleupagus. When I came back to Australia, I processed the film camera photos, and I actually could see an eye, Harasti, now principal research scientist at the Port Stephens Fisheries Institute, recalls of the encounter. That's when I could make out it was actually an animal, and it didn't exist in any of my books. I knew then it was a new species. We knew it was a type of ghost pipefish, but it was one that we'd never seen before. He searched the world for a formal specimen of the weird, weedy creature no longer than a matchstick. It was 20 years of me looking for this species all around the Indo-Pacific and never seeing it again, Harasti said. Like an underwater yaoi, sporadic sightings of the pipefish cropped up in books and on blogs. Some saw it cloaked in orange, others in purple and green, but it was always shaggy. All the while, Harasti searched and the fuzzy phantom flitted between scientific promise and myth. Part of his obsession was driven by the creature's likeness to Sesame Street's Mr. Snuffleupagus, a galumphing yet elusive mammoth-like Muppet introduced as Big Bird's imaginary best friend. He was this rare mythical creature that the humans didn't believe in, if I remember correctly, Horacity said of the character. No one ever saw him. The fish's likeness to Mr. Snuffleupagus in both body and spirit also captured the imagination of Graham Short, a global expert in identifying new species of cingathids, the family of fish which includes pipefish, seahorses, and sea dragons. He joined the drawn-out search. Everything changed in 2020. Friends alerted Horasti they'd spied the cryptic fish on the Great Barrier Reef and sent pictures. Horasti had a specimen collection license and one last shot. He and Short flew to Cairns and sped to where the fish had been spotted on Saxon Reef. Nothing. Then they dove at a second location. There, 15 metres deep, and within a coral nook festooned with red filamentous algae, the scientists found two of the shaggy pipefish, a male and a female. Enough to describe a new species. Graham and I were hugging underwater, I kid you not. We were high-fiving, so excited that it was there, Horasti said. This is something I've been searching for 20 years. It's the holy grail of the ghost pipefish world. It's the rarest of the rare. The scientists announced the species in the Journal of Fish Biology on Tuesday, naming it the hairy ghost pipefish, with the scientific name Solenostomus snuffleupagus. And that article, Elusive Snuffleupagus Lookalike Earns Its Name, came from page 15 of The Age of the 14th of May, 2026, and the author was Angus Dalton. Now, our next article comes from the New York Times. It's entitled, Building Nests is Hard. That's Why Some Birds Steal. When researchers used GPS devices to monitor the nests of Hawaiian honeycreepers, they found dozens of cases of brazen avian burglary. The author is Sarah Novak, and it's dated the 12th of May 2026. When Mauna Loa erupted in 1885, it enveloped native forests on the island of Hawaii in a layer of basaltic lava flow. The magma eventually cooled, sparing a mosaic of scattered forests known as kepukas, that today are home to a unique set of forest songbirds. Hawaiian honeycreepers are adapted to the most unforgiving of ecosystems, surviving at high elevations where mosquitoes can't go and equipped with curved bills perfectly suited to forage on the native flowers. Now, researchers have pinpointed yet another of their evolutionary tricks. Opportunistic thievery. In a study released last month in the journal American Naturalist, researchers found that three species of scarlet and golden honeycreepers on Hawaii are adept at nest material kleptoparasitism, the practice of stealing material from the nests of others instead of finding their own. After using GPS tracking devices to monitor 216 honeycreeper nests, researchers found 39 instances of theft. It's an underappreciated behaviour that was way more common than we thought, said the lead study author Erin E. Wilson Rankin, an entomologist at the University of California, Riverside. Most pilfered nests were inactive at the time of theft, but five were still active, and two of those thefts may have contributed to nest failures, in which parents abandon the nest and the offspring fail to survive. The three species stole from one another regardless of species identity. Dr. Rankin said over 40 species of songbirds have been reported anecdotally to steal nest materials from one another. But this is the first quantitative analysis of nest material theft. In the bandit bird's defence, nest building is no easy feat. It involves breaking down small twigs to build the foundation, shaping them into a cup, and then lining that cup with finer and softer materials to facilitate more effective egg incubation. This carefully orchestrated event takes time, energy, and knowledge. Younger birds at first struggle to build the ideal nest. Selecting the right materials takes time and skill, said Jeff Braun, a conservation biologist at the University of Illinois Urbana-Champaign, who was not involved in the study. According to the study author Jesse Knowlton, an avian ecologist and conservation biologist at Wheaton College in Massachusetts, the honey creepers seem to be pilfering from their neighbours at an opportune time, when they're foraging for food at the same heights as the target nests. They're minimising the energy that they need to spend and the risks associated with building nests, which makes sense in terms of natural selection, Dr. Knowlton said. But nest theft also comes with its share of risks. While birds might save time, energy, and reduce their exposure to predators, they also risk attack if the nest is occupied. Additionally, there are hazards associated with stealing from abandoned nests, particularly from parasites, said James C. Bednarz, a conservation biologist and avian ecologist at the University of North Texas, who was not involved in the study. Nest mites or feather lice from the previous nesting attempts might be passed on to the new brood. It's all a cost-benefit analysis, Dr. Bednarz said. That's one reason he was impressed by the number of nest thefts that researchers were able to document. He said that nest theft may be more prevalent in this habitat because it's harder to track down materials. In such an environment, the risk of theft might outweigh the risk of getting caught or stealing from an infested nest. Beyond theft, the nests are already victims of a host of failures because of warm weather, storms, and rat predation. Hawaiian honeycreepers survive despite facing threats in every direction, from climate change, disease, and invasive species. Today, they exist at only the highest elevations, where native forests still persist through a moonscape of lava flow. But in terms of their long-term survival, the deck continues to be stacked against them. The fact that they're stealing from each other is just another challenge that they have to face, Dr. Knowlton said. And that article, Building Nests is Hard, That's Why Some Birds Steal, was by Sarah Novak, and it came from the New York Times, dated the 12th of May, 2026. 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Now, the Scientific American of February 2026, I'm reading from pages 76 and 77. This article's entitled, The Milky Way's Disk Keeps Getting Weirder. The disk of our galaxy is not flat, but warped and waving. And the author's Phil Platt. Phil Platt is a professional astronomer and science communicator in Virginia. He writes the Bad Astronomy newsletter. You can follow him on Beehive. Well, it's confession time. I've been lying to you. I've said on many occasions in this column that our Milky Way galaxy has a flat disk. But it's not really flat, not according to any reasonable definition of the term, at least. Now, in my defence, I wasn't exactly prevaricating. I was simplifying. That's a perfectly acceptable and even advantageous thing to do in science. When you're trying to understand or explain some complex thing, it helps to make it as simple as possible so that the math and physics are easier to crack. It's like assuming, at first, that the Earth is a perfect sphere, or that the Sun contains all the mass in the solar system. Once you work out the basic equations that describe your simplified model, you can gradually add complexity back in, but in a way that makes the problem tractable. To be fair, when you look at the glow of the Milky Way from a dark site, it does look flat. Flat-ish. And lots of similar galaxies and their disks also appear flat. But many of them, maybe even most of them, aren't. They're wiggly and wavy and bendy. Our galaxy is part of this warped group. First, a quick overview. The Milky Way is classified as a disk galaxy, with a broad circular collection of stars, gas, and dust about 120,000 light-years across. It's a few thousand light-years thick, so flat is at least a decent adjective to use for it. In its centre is a bulge of stars, and the entire thing is surrounded by a vast halo of stars and dark matter about a million light-years wide. That last bit is important. Hang on a minute, and I'll explain why. We've known for some time that out toward its edges, the disk of the Milky Way is warped, flared up on one side and down on the other, rather like the brim of a fedora. Research published in the journal Science in 2019, however, refined this idea considerably. The team of astronomers behind that paper used data from Gaia, a now-retired European Space Agency mission that mapped the positions, motions, and distances of more than a billion stars. They specifically looked at Gaia's observations of some 2,400 Cepheid variables, special kinds of stars that pulsate, changing in brightness. The time it takes for a Cepheid's brightness to change is related to its luminosity, the amount of energy it gives off. By comparing a Cepheid's intrinsic luminosity with how bright the star appears in our sky, we can calculate its distance. By mapping so many Cepheids in the galactic plane, the scientists were able to trace the overall shape of the Milky Way's disk, and they found out that the warping really stands out. Our galaxy looks a bit like a vinyl LP that's been out in the sun too long. Kids, ask your grandparents. What causes such warping? It's possible for a collision with a smaller galaxy to gravitationally affect the stars in a disk, similar to the way a rock tossed into a pond creates spreading ripples. But astronomers who presented their research in Nature Astronomy in 2023 had a very different idea for what's been tugging on our galaxy's brim. Dark matter. As I mentioned earlier, the galaxy is embedded in a halo of stars and dark matter. About a year before publishing their paper, some of the members of this team, along with other astronomers, found that the stellar halo was not spherical, as previously assumed, but instead was elongated and squished a little like a slightly flattened American football. It was also tilted with respect to the plane of the galaxy. They posited that the more diffuse and nigh invisible dark matter halo might have the same shape as the stellar halo. By modelling the effects that the much more massive dark matter halo would have if it was structured and oriented in a similar way, they found that this formation naturally created a gravitational field that tugged on the disk, which would explain not just the shape and size of the warp, but also its orientation in the disk. Although this isn't necessarily case closed, they do make a pretty solid argument. But that's not the only way our galaxy's disk is off kilter. New research shows it's also corrugated. Last year, another group of scientists used Gaia data to look at 17,000 young stars, which tend to form right in the middle of the galaxy's disk, and 3,400 Cepheid variables in a region of the Milky Way tens of thousands of light-years across. they found that in the main disc and well into the warped outer parts, there is an up and down wave that strongly resembles the corrugation pattern in thick cardboard. It's similar to the wave fans do at sports games, where they stand up and sit back down in a swell that moves around the stadium. In the Milky Way's case, the stars in the galaxy move up and down relative to the plane of the disk. Because so many of the stars the researchers measured are young, the scientists think the gas in the galaxy, which forms stars, moves up and down as well. So whatever this pattern is, it's intrinsic to the structure of the disk. The cause of this wave isn't known. But the most likely culprit is, this time, a collision with a smaller galaxy. One potential, even probable, guilty party is the Sagittarius Dwarf Spheroidal Galaxy, a small object with a tiny fraction of the Milky Way's mass. It orbits our galaxy in a nearly vertical loop, diving through the disk as it goes. In 2018, astronomers published a paper in Nature reporting that they had found, again using Gaia data, wave-like motions in 6 million stars within approximately 10,000 light-years of the Sun, similar to the waves found in the outer disk. They suggest that the Sagittarius galaxy might have created these structures the last time it passed through the disk several hundred million years ago. The Sun also displays this motion. Careful measurements show it has a vertical velocity as it orbits the galactic center. Our solar system bobs up and down with it. Every so often it moves through the disk, but after it reaches some distance from it, the gravity of the disk pulls it back, and the cycle starts again. This element of our star's motion may be a part of that greater wave. So, as you can see, I wasn't really lying before about our flat disk. I was simply leading over details that aren't necessary in a discussion of the overall structure of the galaxy. Yet it's certainly worth looking at these extra effects. They tell us about the history of our Milky Way and can even reveal how the Sun plays its part as well. And that article, "The Milky Way's Disk Keeps Getting Weirder," was by Phil Platt. It came from the Scientific American of February 2026, and I was reading from pages 76 and 77. Now we're going to newscientist.com. And this is an article entitled, "Science Doesn't Have a Monopoly on Good Ideas." Scientific disciplines often shy away from asking fundamental what-if questions. But philosophy, if unencumbered by dogma or ideology, has much to offer evidence-based inquiry. And this is just attributed to New Scientist. Early in the 20th century, physicists were faced with deep questions about what the strange new mathematical framework of the dawning quantum age revealed about the true nature of reality. After wrestling with the problem, many settled on a simple answer: shut up and calculate. This mantra, which reflects a preference for using the tools of quantum mechanics without thinking too deeply about their philosophical implications, might as well have been a rallying cry for science as a whole. Scientists often prefer to focus only on what they can calculate and avoid other modes of knowledge. It is only recently that the study of consciousness has been seen as a scientific discipline, rather than best left to philosophical thinkers, for example. Meanwhile, some climate researchers are happy to produce models demonstrating the effects of growing emissions on the atmosphere, but decline to name the political implications of tackling the problem, for fear of stepping too far beyond science. At New Scientist, we, of course, believe that science is the best way of making sense of the world. But that doesn't mean it has to be the only way. As we explore, a more pluralistic approach to ideas has the potential to reap intellectual benefits when it comes to answering the big questions like, where do the laws of nature come from? But in allowing philosophy into the lab, we must not let it be accompanied by dogma or muscle out evidence and the scientific method. A recent case that perhaps went too far is the idea that trees share resources via a wood-wide web. As ecologist Suzanne Simard explains, the backlash to her promoting this idea came from people feeling she had overreached on what the science can say. The lesson, though, is not to dismiss philosophy, as the calculating quantum physicists did, but instead to see it as another tool in the scientific toolbox. Science doesn't have a monopoly on good ideas, and as long as it can be justified in evidence, knowledge from other disciplines should be welcomed. And that article, Science Doesn't Have a Monopoly on Good Ideas, was by New Scientist, and it came, of course, from newscientist.com, dated the 13th of May, 2026. Also from newscientist.com, but this time dated the 6th of May, extinct relative of koalas discovered in Western Australia. Fossils reveal that there were at least two kinds of koala when humans first arrived in Australia, but one died out about 30,000 years ago when the west of the continent dried out. The author's James Woodford. Australia was once home to a second species of koala that lived only in the west of the continent, where it became extinct around 30,000 years ago. Today, there is only one koala species, Phascolarctos cinereus. It is found almost exclusively in eucalyptus forests in eastern Australia and is threatened by habitat loss, disease, collisions with cars, and predation by introduced species. Numerous koala fossils, aged between 137,000 and 31,000 years old, have been collected in Western Australian caves over the past century. Until now, however, there wasn't enough material to conclude that the remains were from a different species. In the past 25 years, more fossils have become available to researchers, including skulls donated by the family of late speleologist Lindsay Hatcher, who discovered numerous ancient remains during his expeditions in caves in the southwest of Western Australia. Amongst the donation was a koala skull in very good condition, says Kenny Trevouillon at the Western Australian Museum. Upon examination of that skull, we noticed differences with modern koalas that got us to start working on the fossil material in the collection. To the untrained eye, the new species, named Phascolarctos sulcomaxillarius, would have been difficult to distinguish from P. cinereus, but there are subtle differences. In short, the Western Australian koalas were same-same, but different, says Trevouillon. They had shorter heads, for sure, and they seemed to have less well-developed chewing muscles than the East Coast koalas. But they simply chewed in a different way by having larger teeth, a more efficient, shorter jaw to break down the leaves. A large groove on the cheek of P. sulcomaxillarius suggests the animal had a larger muscle attached there that was used to either move a larger lip, with which it perhaps grabbed leaves, or inflate its nostrils to be able to smell leaves over a greater distance. Its skeleton was also less agile, suggesting it spent less time moving between trees. When the climate dried and Western Australia's forests disappeared about 30,000 years ago, P. sulcomaxillarius vanished, along with many other animals that once shared its habitat. There would have been Tasmanian devils, thylacines, giant echidnas, short-faced kangaroos, and the giant marsupial Zygomaturus, says Trevouillon. Our first peoples in Western Australia would have lived amongst them, and they would have been witness to their extinction. Tim Flannery at the Australian Museum in Sydney says the study makes a convincing case for the distinctiveness of the Western Australian koalas as a unique species. I look forward to seeing if any DNA can be extracted from the fossils, he says. And that article, Extinct Relative of Koalas Discovered in Western Australia, was by James Woodford. It came from the New Scientist, or newscientist.com, and was dated the 6th of May. 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I've been your reader and operator this week, Barry Levini. The program will be with you again at the same time next week, so until then, stay happy and healthy. Bye for now.

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6: Keeping Secrets, the sixth book of the Orphan Train Adventures by Joan Lowry Nixon, read for you by Dorothy Broom. Peg studied Danny. She's probably right. Your nose is red and you've left soggy handkerchiefs, all over the floor. Why'd you go out in the rainstorm if you didn't have to? Danny didn't answer. He listened intently, his eyes on the hall, then whispered, "Peg, close the door and be quiet about it. There's something I've got to tell you." Peg did as Danny said, then returned to perch at the foot of his bed. She wasn't used to seeing such deep concern in Danny's eyes, and it frightened her a little. "What's the matter?" she asked. Bluntly, Danny said, "Your Miss Hennessy's brother-in-law, Mr. Parker, was shot in the arm." "I know that. It's why Miss Hennessy came today to visit the Parkers. Mr. Parker was set upon by a robber, but he managed to get away, made it home by himself, and he's already improving." "There you go again, getting prissy," Danny complained. "You don't know anything. Did Miss Hennessy tell you that story about a robber?" "Yes, and it's not a story. It's what really happened." "I don't think so, Peg," Danny said. "What are you talking about?" "Tell me exactly what Miss Hennessy said, and then I'll explain what I mean." "All right," Peg thought hard, trying to remember the exact words before she answered. "Lewis was shot in the right arm, but it was a clean wound and it didn't break the bone." "Where did it happen?" "South of here, near the Kansas border." Peg hesitated. "I asked if he was shot by Quantrill, and Miss Hennessy said he wasn't." "That's a strange question. Why do you happen to ask that?" "Because John Murphy had read to us about Quantrill's men getting together near the Kansas border and riding south, heading for Texas." Danny frowned. "I read that, too. Do you know the rest?" "Yes," Peg said. "I know Quantrill and his raiders stopped to attack a fort, but they didn't win, so they attacked a general and his wagon train, and then went on to kill some Indians and Negroes who were rounding up ponies for the Union Army." "How'd Quantrill know the wagon train was coming?" "Somebody told him, I guess," Peg frowned, "and somebody should have told that Union general where Quantrill's men were." "It looks like the Confederates had spies and the Federals didn't." It's not fair, Peg huffed. It's never going to be, Danny answered. Peg suddenly remembered what Danny had said earlier. You didn't tell me what you meant. You said that the story about a robbery was just a story. At least some of it, maybe all of it. Why? Pay attention and I'll tell you. I was near the river road on Thursday, rounding up two stray cows before the storm broke, and saw Mr. Parker ride home. Another man rode with him, which was lucky for Mr. Parker, I guess, because Mr. Parker was all bent over and looked something terrible. Miss Hennessy said he made it home alone. He didn't. I followed them. That's how I got this stupid cough. Danny blew his nose, then said, besides, if Mr. Parker went to southern Missouri near the Kansas border, it was more than a day's ride. He had to spend the night somewhere and get a doctor's help for his arm. Maybe Mrs. Parker didn't tell enough in her letter. That's not Miss Hennessy's fault. It's the same story that was given out to the neighbors. You're just making excuses for her, Peg. Danny reached for a clean handkerchief and again blew his nose. And you're lying here in bed with nothing to do but make up ridiculous stories. I know Miss Hennessy better than you do, and she... Peg stopped abruptly as the picture of James, Miss Hennessy's cousin, rose vividly into her mind. She what? Danny asked. Peg stammered out the story about James, then burst into tears. But she tried to convince him he's wrong, she sobbed. Miss Hennessy is loyal to the Union. She told me she is. By the time Peg had pulled herself together, wiping her eyes on the corner of Danny's bedspread because a handkerchief of her own wasn't handy, she was startled to see that Danny had tossed his nightshirt and mustard plaster on the floor and was fully dressed. You're not supposed to get out of bed, Peg protested. I told you I'm all right, Danny said. Get your coat. Where are we going? To visit the Parkers. You think they're spies, don't you? Well, they're not, Peg shot back. I didn't say they were spies. Just because Mr. Parker was shot, it doesn't mean he was contacting Quantrill. Danny, you know there are plenty of bushwhackers who've robbed and killed innocent people. I believe Mr. Parker's story about being robbed.
2: All of it?
6: Well, Peg, think about what you've told me. Haven't you wondered, while Miss Hennessy explained, if she was telling the truth? Yes, Peg admitted, but her answers made sense. They were believable. Danny put his hands on Peg's shoulders and looked into her eyes. They were believable because you wanted to believe, didn't you? She brings me here to visit you, Danny. Peg flung her arms around her brother and clung to him. I want to come. I miss you. I miss you too, and I'm glad you're here, but we need to find out as much as we can about them. Peg groaned. Why? Peg, remember, we're at war. Think what could happen to our country if the Confederates win. Would you like it better if I told Annie and Alfred what I suspect? No, Peg vigorously shook her head. You can't tell anybody, Danny. You know from what's been going on in southern Missouri that the military patrols don't ask questions or look for the truth. If they heard of any suspicion, they'd just arrest them. Miss Hennessy, too. Then let's you and me find out the truth. Peg hung back, scowling, so Danny grabbed her hand. We can't, she said. It's cold outside. You'll get sicker if you go out. Danny opened the chest beside his bed, scattering the stack of clean handkerchiefs on it, and pulled out a knit cap and scarf. As he tugged the hat over his ears, he said, Now are you satisfied? Annie won't be. He whipped the scarf around and around his neck. Annie doesn't have to know. She's in the kitchen making sweet potato pies with Gussie there to lend a hand. Exasperated, Peg stomped to the door and threw it open. All right, Danny, she said. I'll get my coat and I'll go with you to visit the Parkers because I want to prove to you that you're wrong, wrong, wrong. With the softest of footsteps, they crept downstairs and left the house through the front door. Circling the house, they made their way to the barn. Do you mind riding bareback? Danny asked. No, Peg said. She climbed halfway to the side of the stall and swung her left leg onto Flash's broad back. Danny put the bridle and reins over Flash's head while Peg leaned down to stroke his neck. "He's older and quieter," she said, remembering how smartly Flash and Fury had once stepped out as they pulled the Svensson's buggy. "Maybe he's lonely since Fury died," Danny said. He opened the stall door and, reins in hand, climbed onto the horse in front of Peg. "Hang on to me," he said. Peg wrapped her arms around his waist and relaxed, adjusting to Flash's rolling movements. They were quiet as they rode away from the Svensson's house, expecting Annie to rush outside at any moment, demanding to know where they were off to and what Danny thought he was doing out in this chill air. But no one noticed them, and soon they were on River Road, taking the turn to the Parker's house. The closer they came, the more apprehensive Peg grew. "I think this is a terrible idea," she complained. "I don't know what to say or what to do." "Stop worrying," Danny said. "We just decided to pay a call to see how Mr. Parker is faring. It's as simple as that." "After they tell you how he was shot, will you believe them?" "I don't know," Danny said. "I hope so." When they arrived at the Parker's house, a large, mottled gray horse was tied to the hitching post. "They've got company," Peg said. "Maybe we'd better not go in." "They'll already have heard or seen us," Danny answered. He jumped off Flash and tied him to the post, then reached up to help Peg down. "I wonder if it's the man I saw riding with Mr. Parker." "Was he a neighbor? Did you recognize him?" "No, he wasn't from around here. I've never seen him before." "Do you remember what he looked like?" "Yes, no beard or mustache, and long..." "Good morning!" Peg looked up to see Mrs. Parker in the open door, a warm smile on her face. "Good morning, ma'am," Danny quickly said. "We came to see how Mr. Parker is doing." "He's recovering nicely," Mrs. Parker said. She glanced over her shoulder into the parlor before she asked, "Won't you come in? How about tea and a muffin or two?" "Thank you," Peg said, hoping she didn't look as guilty as she felt. She trotted up the steps to the front porch and submitted to Mrs. Parker's energetic hug, but Danny edged around Mrs. Parker at a safe distance as he entered the house. Mrs. Parker led them past the parlor, which was empty except for the furniture the Millers had left behind. "Come into the kitchen. It's warmer, and you'll find Violet there." Peg thought she heard the back door close as they approached, but Miss Hennessy sat alone at the worn wooden table, gazing at them over her teacup, as though nothing could possibly disrupt her quiet, lazy morning. "They came to ask about Lewis," Mrs. Parker said. "Isn't that thoughtful?" Miss Hennessy beamed affectionately at Peg, then turned her smile on Danny. "Sit down, please," she said. "Nellie has baked the most delicious muffins." Neither Peg nor Danny had to be asked twice. The muffins were delicious, although Peg nearly choked on hers as Danny bluntly asked, "May we see Mr. Parker?" "He'll be joining us soon," Miss Hennessy said. "He's recovering nicely and the fever is completely gone." "I'm glad," Peg said. "You were so sad and so worried about him." "Worried about me?" Mr. Parker came into the room and sat at the table with the others. He wore a loose, collarless shirt that fit snugly over the bulge of a bandage around his upper right arm. "There was no need to worry. I come from hardy stock." He smiled at Danny. "You must be Miss Kelly's brother. I've heard many fine things about you." Danny automatically reached out a hand and looked embarrassed when Mr. Parker extended his left hand instead of his right. "I'm sorry you were shot," Danny said. Peg winced as he added, "Peg didn't know the whole story of what happened to you, and if you don't mind, sir, I'd like to hear it too." "There's not much to tell," Mr. Parker answered. "I'd ridden south to Butler and had planned to go even further to see someone about purchasing some livestock." "That's quite a ways to go for livestock," Danny interrupted. "The owner's a friend. He offered me a good price." "Livestock?" Peg wondered. "When their stay here is supposed to be a temporary one?" Mr. Parker went on as though Danny's statement was of no importance, but Peg could sense a tension in the room. Both Mrs. Parker and Miss Hennessy were listening intently. I had no warning. I was riding through some pretty desolate countryside when I heard the crack of a rifle and the bullet slammed into my arm. Who shot you? Did you see them? It was just one man. I was so startled, I took time to turn and look, and there he was, riding toward me from a grove of trees. Oh, Peg cried and squeezed her fingers together, vividly imagining the pain and the fear that Mr. Parker must have known. My horse is both sturdy and fast, so fortunately I was able to outrun my attacker. I found help at a farm near Butler, and after my wound was cleaned and bandaged, I rode on home. Alone? Alone? From the corners of her eyes, Peg saw Danny turn to look at her, but she refused to meet his glance. Mr. Parker looked from Danny to Peg, then added, "As I said, I was alone, except that as I approached River Road, I met an acquaintance who saw the plight I was in and accompanied me to the house." This time, Peg, with a flash of triumph, did meet Danny's eyes. That certainly explained what he had seen and should have ended his suspicions once and for all. But Danny didn't give up. "Weren't you afraid of running into Quantrill?" he asked. "He and his raiders were in those parts." Mrs. Parker broke in, "Everyone's afraid of Quantrill." Peg was startled at the deep sorrow in her eyes. It was a mirror of Miss Hennessy's expression, and she was puzzled. Here was Lewis Parker safe and sound, with his wound healing well. Shouldn't that make them happy? Mrs. Parker got to her feet. "I'm going to wrap up some of these muffins for you to take to Mrs. Svensson," she said. "Lewis needs rest, although I know he enjoyed your visit. We all did." She left no doubt that they were being dismissed, so Peg and Danny rose too, accepted the muffins with thanks, and wished Mr. Parker a complete and successful recovery. As they climbed on Flash's back, Peg couldn't resist whispering, "Mr. Parker was telling the truth. See how wrong you were?" "I see things you don't," Danny retorted. "Like what?" He waited until they had left the Parker's house behind and were back on River Road before he answered. "Like the horse." "What horse?" "The horse that was tied to the hitching post when we arrived." "Oh," Peg said, surprised. "I forgot about the horse." "Didn't you hear the back door close before we entered the kitchen?" "Someone left the house in a hurry when we arrived. Someone who didn't want us to know he was there." Peg took a deep breath. She could hear the determination in her voice as she said, "Then we haven't a choice. Somehow, we'll need to find out who he was and why he was there."

chapter 12. Just as Peg had expected, Annie was greatly displeased about Danny's escape from his bed and from his mustard plaster. She quickly stirred together a mixture for a new poultice, wrapped it in cheesecloth, and pinned it to a clean nightshirt, warning him of dire consequences if he were to leave his bed again without permission. "But we wanted to give Mr. Parker our regards," Danny said, then tried to smother a cough. "I've already done that," Annie informed him, "and brought the poor man some soup besides." "Does everyone send soup to sick people?" Peg wondered,

his forehead. You seem a mite feverish. I'll give you a dose of tonic. Not tonic, please. It's nasty-tasting stuff. Danny grimaced as Annie poured a dark, clear liquid into a large spoon and held it out, making sure Danny swallowed every drop. Peg tried not to giggle at the miserable faces he was making. She had warned Danny that Annie would be upset, and she'd been right. Annie kept a sharp eye on both Danny and Peg, but she did allow Peg to play draughts with Danny, read to him, and carry up countless cups of a honey and lemon juice mixture thinned with strong tea. She hovered so closely that Danny was unable to say more to Peg about the Parkers until it was almost time for Peg to leave. "Find out what you can about who that was in the Parkers' house," he whispered. Peg sighed, wishing her visits to Danny could be uncomplicated, with no stupid suspicions to worry about. "Most likely he was just a neighbor stopping by," she said. "Ask. What if Miss Hennessy won't tell me? Then find out some other way." "How?" Exasperated, Danny grumbled. "Stop acting so stubborn. You can be a snoop when you want to, so figure out a plan yourself. In the meantime, I'll keep an eye on the Parkers' house." "Annie won't let you. She'll make you stay in bed until you're better." "Never fear, I'll be better soon. You and I, Peg, we'll do what we can to help our country win this war." Frantic with the hopelessness of the task, Peg snapped, "Winning the war is a job for generals. You're only 13 and I'm 11. How much can we do to help the Union?" "Whatever we can. We're Kellys," he said, "and Kellys don't give up. Think of Mike and what he tried to do." "Miss Hennessy is my friend," she complained. "I can't believe she's doing something to hurt the Union." "Then prove me wrong." "All right, Danny Kelly, I will. You'll see, I will." "And don't look so scared," he called as she left his room. "You'll only give yourself away." "Oh, shut up, Danny. I'm not scared." But she was. She was terrified of what she might find out. Peg tried to push away the questions she'd had about Miss Hennessy, but they wouldn't leave and kept darting into her thoughts like biting, stinging insects. As Peg reluctantly dragged down the stairs, her carpet bag bumping against her legs, she thought of Mike's and Frances Mary's bravery, which Miss Hennessy had pointed out. And she thought about Megan, shy, quiet Megan, who had fought off wolves and an armed robber in order to protect her family, and Danny himself, who had stood up against bushwhackers who had tried to destroy the farm and take his life. "I want to be brave like Frances and Megan and Mike and Danny," Peg told herself. "Frances was scared. She told us so, and Megan too, but they did what they had to do, and I can too." Determined, she clumped down the last two stairs, hugged Annie and Alfred, and ran outside to climb into Miss Hennessy's buggy. As they reached the road that would take them home, Peg sat up straight as she could and said, "I'm glad that Mr. Parker is feeling better." "Thank you," Miss Hennessy said. "I hope you don't mind that Danny and I paid your family a visit." "On the contrary, you were very gracious to do so." Peg realized she was fidgeting and clasped her hands tightly together. "Did we come when we shouldn't have? I guess we surprised you." Miss Hennessy quickly turned toward Peg. "Why do you say that?" Peg took a deep, shaky breath. "Because someone was at the house. He left when we got there." "Oh, what makes you think so?" "There was a gray spotted horse tied to the hitching post when Danny and I rode up. When we came back outside, the horse was gone." For a moment, Miss Hennessy was silent. Then she said, "As I recall, one of Lewis's neighbors had come by to talk to him." "You didn't see the neighbor?" Miss Hennessy's eyes bore into Peg's. "Did you?" Peg shook her head, wondering what to ask next. Miss Hennessy quietly asked, "Does it really matter, Peg?" "I don't know," Peg answered truthfully. How far could she go in what she told Miss Hennessy? Maybe there was a better way to find out about the Parkers' visitor. She'd give it more thought
and not continue blundering along with

questions that led nowhere. Peg glanced down a nearby hill, aware that the luster of the red-gold leaves was fading. Shivering even though her coat was warm, she said, "Winter is coming quickly. There's a real chill in the air." "There is indeed," Miss Hennessy answered. She began to talk about the heavy snows of the previous winter and how they caused such terrible problems to soldiers in the field who often were lacking protective clothing, such as shoes and coats. Although Peg was frustrated that Miss Hennessy hadn't given her straightforward answers, she felt a tiny glimmer of relief that she didn't have to face problems too large right now to handle. "Please, please, please," Peg agonized. "What will I do if Miss Hennessy and her relatives are Confederate spies?" The ride home was uneventful, with not even a Union patrol in sight. But when Peg and Miss Hennessy arrived in St. Joseph, they discovered that all that was left of the town's newspaper building was blackened rubble and the stench of burnt, wet wood. Miss Hennessy leaned from the buggy to ask a man standing nearby, "What happened?" The man pulled off his cap and looked both ways before he answered, "This is all on account of Colonel John Williams." "The commander of the St. Joseph Military District?" "That's him. He didn't like some of the articles in the Gazette. Said they were inflammatory. So he sent a military squad to talk to the editor, and a mob formed and followed along. When the editor saw them coming, he jumped on his horse and got the Sam Hill out of here, just in time because the mob destroyed the presses and burned down the building." Miss Hennessy flicked the reins, urging the horse on until they arrived at Peg's house. Peg thought of John enjoying every word in his newspaper. Now St. Joseph didn't have a newspaper. "Why did they do that?" she mourned. Although Peg didn't expect an answer, Miss Hennessy said, "It's true that the editor wrote some inflammatory articles about the military control of Missouri. But he wasn't a Southern sympathizer." "Let's go inside," Miss Hennessy said. "It's growing colder by the minute." Ma was full of questions, but the talk kept bouncing from Danny's welfare and the state of Lewis Parker's health to the carnage of the St. Joseph Gazette. John had much to say about that. Old J.H.R. Cundiff wrote his articles the way he saw them. He was right about the unfairness of the military police in Missouri. The heavy-handed actions of a few men in power have actually driven loyal supporters over to the Confederate side. Finally, the conversation ebbed. Miss Hennessy left to return the buggy, with the promise she'd see them soon, and John strode into the backyard to carry in a load of wood. "At last we can talk," Ma said. She grasped Peg's shoulders and smiled. "Tell me about Danny." "There's nothing to tell," Peg said, surprised. "He's fine. That is, except for a sniffle and a cough." "A sniffle and cough?" "Annie put him in bed with a mustard plaster on his chest, but we played draughts, and I read some to him." "If he'd been put to bed, it must have been more than you're saying," Ma told her. "Danny's nose was red, but he told me he felt fine," Peg answered. "Then I suppose there's nothing to worry about," Ma said, but Peg heard the concern still in her voice. "I'm sure Annie is taking good care of my boy." Peg saw no reason to worry Ma by telling her that Danny had got out of bed, against orders, and had gone out in the chill air to visit the Parkers, because then she'd have to say why Danny wanted to investigate the Parkers. And that would bring in Miss Hennessy, and there was nothing to be held against Miss Hennessy except a few suspicions. Peg didn't doubt for 1 minute that if Ma became aware of even one small suspicion, the trips to visit Danny would come to a quick end. Peg sighed and said, "I'm hungry." Ma smiled. "There are apples in the cooler, love. Eating one now won't spoil your supper." She paused. "I suppose that Annie Svensson cooked some fine dishes for you to enjoy." Peg shrugged. "They were all right, Ma, but your cooking's a lot better." "Is it now?" Ma said, the pleasure in her voice as warm and soft as butter. She bustled off to the kitchen, leaving Peg to wonder. What should she do next to discover the identity of the Parker's visitor? She wished she could ask Frances Mary for advice.
If she and her big sister could change places, what would Frances do? You have been listening to Keeping Secrets, the sixth of the Orphan Train Adventures by Joan Lowrie Nixon, published in 1995 by Bantam Books, and read for you and produced by Dorothy Broom in the studios of Radio 1RPH Canberra for the RPH Network.

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0: Episode 1. Prologue. Henry Bidwell was rich, but this was of little consequence to him, since he had always been rich. What mattered most to him was that he was successful in his work, his wealth increasing each day as a result of his own clear thinking, acute judgments, and calculations. He held a vital position in Claiborne Osborne International, a conservative investment and holding company that prided itself on its global connections and was dedicated to making even more money smoothly, discreetly, and with well-concealed ruthlessness. He travelled abroad frequently to inspect these varied interests and to investigate new acquisitions, moving in a world made seamless by ease and convenience. On this late Friday afternoon in April, before departing from his desk, he checked his calendar, noted that his wife was entertaining a dozen people for dinner that evening, and that he could anticipate a weekend of golf. As he nodded with satisfaction, his phone rang, and he frowned. His secretary had already left for the day, and he did not appreciate phones that rang without Miss Ferguson's intervention. Nevertheless, he picked up the receiver, said sharply, "Bidwell here," and listened to the voice at the other end, murmured, "I understand. You can't tell me when." And then, "Of course, yes," and hung up. Following a glance at his gold Breitling watch, he brushed a speck of lint from his Armani suit and picked up his briefcase, knowing that his chauffeur, Georges, would arrive punctually in 5 minutes. Walking to his private elevator, he descended 18 floors to the lobby, made his exit through the bank of glass doors, and walked out into the pleasant late afternoon sunlight. His limousine had not yet pulled into the no-parking space opposite the lobby doors. At the moment, the space had been usurped by a dirty white van with a misspelled Chiggy Scap Metal painted on its panel. The driver of the van, giving him a sharp glance, looked a cheeky fellow in a ragged cap. His confederate had just walked around the van to its rear and was unlocking and opening the two rear doors. Bidwell stepped to the edge of the sidewalk and said sternly, "Look here, my good man, you can't stop here. Can't you read? No parking allowed." The man gave him a mocking glance and said scornfully, "Put your head in a bucket, mister." "The law is very strict," pointed out Mr. Bidwell. "On this street especially, the police—" The man narrowed his eyes and moved toward him aggressively. "Yeah?" Bidwell retreated a step from the curb, but the man followed, thrusting his face close to Bidwell's. "Yeah?" he repeated, and lifted a dirty hand to shake a filthy rag in Bidwell's face. It was at this moment that Bidwell realized he had misunderstood the situation, that this confrontation had been planned. It was premeditated, because something was certainly wrong. The rag shoved into his face had been saturated with a chemical both unpleasant and penetrating, and his quick gasp only made worse the fumes searing his nostrils and throat. He was aware of the sidewalk beginning to move giddily up and down in front of him, ultimately coiling like a snake and then blurring fuzzily. As Mr. Bidwell slid down to join it, he felt himself caught, lifted, carried away, and dumped on a hard metal surface. When the door slammed, he was already unconscious on the floor of the Chiggy Scap Metal van. Chapter 1. Mrs. Pollifax, relaxing for a few minutes over coffee at her kitchen table, dutifully scanned the headlines of the morning newspaper. OPEC meeting abortive. Food riots in Ubangiba. Tornado hits Kansas. But she was far more interested in the abduction of Henry Bidwell 4 days ago, about which there was a long article, but with very little fresh news. His disappearance intrigued her. She enjoyed mysteries, having been involved in a number of them herself. Words like snatched appealed to her, and no witnesses, on such a busy street, too, fueled her curiosity. Reading further, she discovered that no witnesses was not quite true. The police had now unearthed a fruit vendor on the next block who had noticed Bidwell standing on the curb because he'd seen him sway dizzily and be helped into a car. taken sick, the vendor had thought, but since his view had been blocked by lines of parked cars and he had been half a block away, his information was too scanty to be of help. Bidwell, however, remained missing, and it was becoming more and more obvious that because of his position he'd been abducted for ransom. If his situation intrigued Mrs. Polifax, his importance did not. Since planting basil in her greenhouse was the more vital to her this morning. Draining her cup of coffee, she picked up her trowel and walked through the open door into the bright sunny greenhouse. Her geraniums were blossoming in colourful profusion, but this year she was planting herbs too, and she noted that both of the mints and the sage were nearly ready to be transplanted into the garden. This was where she celebrated spring, planting and nurturing, adjusting vents and shade, and drinking in the pungent smells of warm earth, lime, bone meal and mint. Glancing up from her work, she was surprised to see a shabby white van once again drive past the house on its way up Maple Lane. She frowned because she had seen it pass the house 3 times yesterday, noticing it especially because of the sign on its side panel, which she had mentioned to Cyrus as he packed to attend the meeting of the American Bar Association.
1: "Lost art spelling," he'd said. "Emily, where's the other blue tie that I wear with this shirt?"
0: "You'll only be away till Monday," she reminded him.
1: "I spill," he pointed out. "Bound to spill if I don't carry spares."
0: She'd laughed and restored the extra ties to his suitcase. But later the van had driven past for the 3rd time, and she had noticed how it slowed at the sight of Cyrus checking the tires of the car in the driveway. It was impossible to mistake it because it bore the same misspelled sign, Chiggy Scap Metal. Now it was passing the house again. "This," she told herself sternly, "is what comes of working for Carstairs and the department. The antenna keeps working. There is too much awareness, which is all very well on assignments, fraught with danger. But I am not on assignment. I'm in my own house and trying to plant basil." On the other hand, she reflected thoughtfully, very few cars used Maple Lane. It was a shortcut to the highway that only neighbours used, and a few people knew about, and its usual traffic was familiar to her. Mr. Gogan off to work each morning and returning, Mrs. Haycock driving to her job at the hospital, the young Abners delivering their son to daycare, the mail truck, the carpenters building an addition at the Witkowskis. She supposed that eventually there would be a reasonable explanation for this new vehicle going up and down the lane at such odd hours. What she did not understand was why its frequent appearances had begun to make her uneasy. "I need food," she decided. Of course she needed food after such an early breakfast, and with a glance at her wristwatch, she put aside her trowel and returned to the kitchen. Opening the refrigerator door, she inspected its contents critically. The chicken was for dinner, the salad, but she didn't want salad. She was too hungry after driving Cyrus to the airport at dawn. Her eyes fell on the package of Cyrus's favourite salami, and, living dangerously, she thought with a smile, she opened a fresh load of bread, unwrapped the salami, and made a sandwich. Pouring a glass of milk, she carried her lunch on a tray to the patio, where she could sit in the sun and admire the tulips and crocuses. It was a pleasant scene. Beyond the beds of flowers, at a distance, marched a row of birches that lined the unpaved road into the woods. But as her gaze moved from the tulips to the distant trees, she saw that she was not as private as she had hoped. Something white caught her eye. A car was parked on one side of the woods road, no doubt its occupant eating his or her lunch too, she thought, and wondered why the discovery made her uncomfortable. With a sigh, she stood up and carried her tray back into the house, depositing it on the dining table, and scolding herself for doing this. She drew out Cyrus's bird-watching binoculars from the drawer of the buffet and walked to the window.
1: Oh, I'm being ridiculous, she thought. They were very fine binoculars, and although a tree concealed the front of the car and its occupant, she could see that it was a shabby white van, and she could make out five letters of the sign on the panel. S-C-A-P space M. I think, said Mrs. Polifax aloud, very firmly, that I will move the car out of the driveway and into the garage. She had no idea why this was important, and as she walked out of the house and climbed into the car, she asked herself why. Because Cyrus is away, she wondered, and I am alone here? But why move the car? Finding no ready answer, she drove the car to the rear of the house. The garage doors obediently swung open and closed behind her, and for that moment she felt snug and relaxed. Re-entering the house from the garage, she walked down the hall past the living room and through the kitchen, and as she reached the greenhouse, saw the white van drive past the house and disappear. She sighed with relief. Emily, she thought, you've behaved very irrationally this past hour, and need I remind you that this is the route to paranoia? With grim resolve, she resumed her planting of basil and presently found other matters to think about. The garden club meeting tomorrow, for instance, and the sandwiches she had volunteered that were already made and covered with a damp cloth in the refrigerator. Wondering if the men attending the meeting would be content with cucumber sandwiches, it occurred to her that she might add half a dozen sandwiches of salami. Oh, cholesterol be damned, she thought, and abandoning the basil, she walked into the kitchen to expand the refreshment menu. The salami, however, was not in the refrigerator. This seemed odd, since she had made a sandwich of it scarcely an hour ago. Nevertheless, the salami was not where it should have been in the refrigerator, nor was it on the counter or the kitchen table. Puzzled, she emptied the refrigerator's top shelf of chicken, bread, salad, and the platter of garden club sandwiches, and a carton of eggs. But the salami had not been hiding behind any of them. It was simply not there. With a sigh of exasperation, she began the tiresome job of returning the food to the top shelf. But when she picked up the newly opened loaf of bread, it struck her as surprisingly light. She examined it more carefully and felt a vague sense of disquiet, because earlier she had extracted two slices from the top of the loaf, and now there were at least five slices missing, as well as the crust. Definitely uneasy now, Mrs. Polifax walked to the cupboard in which she stored canned goods and ran a sharp eye over its contents. There had been 8 tins of sardines yesterday, and Cyrus had packed 2 of them for snacks. There should have been 6 left, but there was now only 1. Gone, too, were the screw-top jars of herring, and the 6-pack of colas had been reduced to 4. The house suddenly felt oppressively silent. Mrs. Polifax was no longer uneasy. A small chill was racing down her spine. What this means, she thought, feeling her way gingerly toward an explanation, is that while I drove Cyrus to the airport this morning, someone broke into this house and stole some food. This was the rationale that she preferred, but of course it was entirely wrong, because only an hour ago she had made a sandwich of the missing salami and bread. Very reluctantly she approached the only viable explanation, and she did not like it at all. It meant that she was not alone here. There was someone else in this house with her. Now, at this moment, hiding somewhere.

0: You're listening to Mrs. Polyfax Pursued, written by Dorothy Gilman and read by Lorraine Crane. Story continues.
1: Chapter 2. Mrs. Polyfax stood very still, listening, her senses heightened by the knowledge that someone else shared this silence that until a moment ago had been friendly and companionable, and had now become threatening. Carefully she took stock of her resources. A flashlight for dark closets, the poker from the fireplace, and her training in karate. She dismissed the thought of calling the police because her call might be overheard in this silent house and bring the intruder out of hiding to confront her on his terms, not hers. Too risky, she thought, and armed with a poker and flashlight, she tiptoed up the stairs to begin at the top of the house. Closets were opened in the master bedroom, in Cyrus's study, the guest room, and the hall. Mounting a ladder, she slid open the hatch to the attic crawl space, and shone her flashlight into each dark corner, but found no one. Puzzled, she tiptoed down the stairs to continue her search, but here too the closets yielded no one, and she was about to give up and call the police, when she remembered the storage closet at the end of the hall next door to the garage, the repository of every miscalculated or outgrown object in the house. He had to be there, she realized. He had to be. Approaching it, she hesitated, drew a deep breath, and flung open the door. Her flashlight shone on the old lawnmower, Cyrus's ancient trunk, a wicker birdcage, a pile of old draperies, and four empty tins of sardines.
2: "Oh, please!"
1: whispered a frightened voice. Mrs. Polyfax swung her flashlight toward the far corner, and the light shone on a girl huddled there staring at her with frightened eyes.
2: "Please,"
1: she whispered again, shielding her eyes against the light. "Not an armed burglar," Mrs. Polyfax drew a deep breath and said. "What on earth? I mean, what on earth are you doing here, in my house?"
2: Hiding, stammered the girl.
1: "Obviously," said Mrs. Polyfax dryly. "But who are you? You'd better come out and tell me what this is all about." The girl shook her head.
2: "Please, not yet. They might see me."
1: "See you? Who?"
2: she said. "When you left for the airport this morning."
1: "Airport?" repeated Mrs. Polyfax, startled. "You were here this morning. How long have you been hiding in this closet?"
2: 2 days, I think," the girl stammered. "At least it was Monday. You and your husband were both working in the garden, and you'd left the side door open, and so I'm sorry, I just came in."
1: "All that time?" said Mrs. Polyfax in astonishment. "But who are you hiding from? Parents? Police?"
2: "Them," the girl said. "After you left for the airport this morning, I heard a car drive in. I could hear the crunch of gravel. I think they looked in all the windows."
1: A car. The girl was afraid of a car. "Come out," Mrs. Polyfax said firmly. "It's quite tiresome standing here talking into a closet, and there's no window here in this hallway. I want to know if this has anything to do with a rather dirty white van with a sign, Chiggy Skep."
2: "You've seen it," gasped the girl. "It's still here. They're still watching. Oh, how did you know?"
1: Mrs. Polyfax said calmly, "Because I watched it pass the house 3 times yesterday and again this morning, and while I was out on the patio, during which you removed the salami and bread, it was parked on the road into the woods."
2: The girl stared at her in surprise. "You notice things like that?"
1: Mrs. Polyfax smiled. "Definitely I do, yes. And now you will please come out of this closet." The girl eyed her uncertainly, but she stiffly untangled herself and rose to her feet to climb over the birdcage and make her exit. Once in the hall, Mrs. Polyfax looked her over frankly and with some surprise. The girl was smaller than she'd expected,
2: only a shade over 5 feet in height, with a small pale face and disproportionately large eyes, a rounded chin, and brown hair cut very straight at her shoulder. Not very prepossessing, thought Mrs. Polifax, noting the shabby tweed jacket, wrinkled skirt, and stockings. Yet the way she squared her shoulders and lifted a defiant chin showed courage, and the intelligence in her eyes suggested maturity. This was not a child, but a young woman. In the light of the hallway her eyes looked green and heavily lashed, really quite lovely in that small face, with dark brows arched like commas above them. She wore no makeup. In fact, she didn't look at all like the young girls Mrs. Polifax saw in the shopping malls. There was something old-fashioned and waif-like about her. Puzzled, she said, "If you're in danger, I think we really must call the police." "Oh, please, no," the girl said earnestly. "If that happens, they'll harm Sammy. I know they will. If I could stay until it's dark, I'll go, I promise." Mrs. Polifax considered her thoughtfully. "You say you heard a car drive in this morning and the gravel crunching. Did they, whoever they are, try to get into the house?" She shook her head. "I don't think so, but I could hear footsteps, and it was about 10 minutes before the gravel crunched again, and when they drove out. I had the feeling they were looking in all the windows. They couldn't have known how long you'd be away. You were gone a long time. It scared me." Mrs. Polifax nodded. "My husband's suitcase went into the trunk of the car last night, when it was dark and the car parked outside. I don't suppose they would have known I was taking him to the airport. They wouldn't have seen the luggage." She added thoughtfully, "But if they were watching this house this morning, they would have seen two of us leave and only one return." The girl's eyes widened. "You mean there are just the two of us now?" "Yes. Do they know absolutely that you're here?" "Probably," she said in a depressed voice, "here or in the woods. But they've probably searched the woods. They saw me run into your garden, but you were both outside, so they didn't follow." "I see," said Mrs. Polifax, nodding, and added crisply, "Then of course they'll want to search the house, and I really think we must give them every opportunity to do so while it's daylight, because I should object very much to their breaking in at night. Yes, definitely we must encourage them to do it now."
3: I don't understand," faltered the girl. "You'll let them find me?"
2: "Of course not. What I mean," explained Mrs. Polifax, "is that you and I will both leave the house now, and you'll come shopping with me for groceries. Well hidden in the car, needless to say. The car is in the garage, thank heaven," she thought, "and if I leave very publicly, they ought to find it a perfect time to pick locks, enter, and look for you. And when it's dark, I'll drive you—" She looked at the girl questioningly. "Drive you home or somewhere?" The girl flushed.
3: "You're going to a great deal of trouble for me. I'm sorry, but how can you know if they've searched the house when we get back?"
2: There was a twinkle in Mrs. Polifax's eye.
3: "You might say that I am not a stranger to the criminal mind," she told her.
2: "Just leave it to me. Now go and wash your face. You must already know there's a bathroom next to this closet. Wait for me in the hall." While the girl was in the bathroom, Mrs. Polifax busied herself inserting tiny slips of sticky tape to the door frames of the front and patio doors, after which she moved vases and pots of flowers to each window sill downstairs, marking with a pencil precisely where she had placed them. They moved into the garage, where Mrs. Polifax arranged her on the floor of the car with a blanket over her, and then artfully tossed a few empty cardboard cartons on top of her. Backing out of the garage, she drove around to the front driveway and stopped by the front door. From this vantage point, she made a great show of bringing out her grocery cart and inserting it into the back. She then locked the front door and drove up Maple Lane, where one quick glance told her the white van was parked on the woods road. From here she drove into town to the grocery store. She was not followed. Parking at the supermarket, she said over her shoulder, "No cheeky scrap metal behind us. I'm locking the car. Are you all right?" Hearing a muffled affirmative, she added, "I won't be long." She had shopped only 2 days ago and needed very little, but at the delicatessen counter she purchased several sandwiches and a bag of cookies for the girl. She was gone only 10 minutes, scarcely long enough for a thorough search of her house, and so she continued on to the bank, where she cashed a cheque. Following this, she estimated that by the time she reached home, she would have given Chigiskap Mittel 30 minutes, and she saw no point in lingering. She realized with some amusement that anyone else would be appalled at her believing what a nameless girl had told her. Anyone else would delight in pointing out to her that the child might be a front for an organized gang of thieves, and that she would arrive home to find the house robbed of everything valuable. Anyone else would... Mrs. Polyfax, however, was trusting her instincts, and since they had kept her alive in many a dangerous situation in some very exotic countries, she was not about to abandon them on home territory. Something was wrong, and she was determined to find out what it was, and who Sammy might be. After all, it had proven a rather dull winter, and a girl in trouble appealed far more to her sense of adventure than a garden club meeting. The garage door opened soundlessly. She drove in, and the door closed behind them. "Wait here, don't move," she told the girl, and entered the house with a feeling of intense curiosity and a great deal of hope that her scheme had worked.

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0: That's what the immediate future. You have already changed position. You're no longer a slave, you're an ambassador. You're not in prison anymore, you are in the embassy suite. You're no longer in prison, but you are set free because you're in the heavenlies. And just as an ambassador of a given country is not free to say what he thinks, do what some of them do, or do what you want to do, or act the way you want to act, but rather say, do, and live by the laws of your home country government, so is the Christian believer. As an ambassador for Jesus Christ, you are to walk and behave as one. When God adopted you and gave you His grace, now you've got to learn how to behave like a prince, how to walk like a prince, you know. He now has to begin to learn to speak like a prince. He's now got to learn how to act like a prince. He now has to learn how to work like a prince. And that's the immediate future that Paul is talking about, that the grace of God brings. But in verse 7 of chapter 2 of the book of Ephesians, Paul talks about a distant future, that in the ages to come, he might show the immeasurable, incomparable, you have all kinds of words in every translation, but what it is, really, we know what it means, mind-boggling. that's really the blunt translation. The mind-boggling riches of His grace in kindness toward us in Christ Jesus. God has given us grace now. God has been gracious to us now. But listen, He's going to show us far more grace when we see Him face to face. God has blessed us here and now, but this is nothing in comparison to the blessings that He's going to lavish upon us when we are with Him face to face. God has lavished His grace here. Oh, but He is going to overwhelm us when we are with Him face to face. There is no good thing that He will ever withhold from those who are saved by His grace. For it is by grace that you are saved by faith, which is not your faith, but the gift of God. My beloved friend, you're saved for a purpose, to serve the living God. Only an ungrateful person would take all of God's grace and never say thank you. Please ask yourself that question. Are you serving with all of your heart in thankfulness to the grace of God? Are you? Some of you might be trying so hard, and you want to please God, and you really want to know God, and you're seeking with all of your heart, and you're tired and you're frustrated because all of your efforts don't bring you peace. Today, you can say, God, give me your grace that brings me peace and joy. Then teach me how to walk in good works.
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2: It was on my way to work one day. I listened to a message from Dr. Michael Youssef, and it just moved in such a way in my life. And I teach a Sunday school class, ninth grade girls, and there have been times that I have been working on a lesson and just praying for the Lord to give me the right direction, and I'll get in my car to go to work, and Michael's message that morning will be exactly the way that the Lord is saying, Kim, this is how I want you to lead. This is what I want you to do. This is what I want you to say. I love listening to him. I know that he is a God-driven man. I know that he speaks truth from the Bible. There are so many times that I have shared his messages with different people or girls in my classroom. I just know that my faith has grown so much stronger by listening to his messages every morning on my way to work. It starts my day in the right way. I wake up and I'm in my Bible reading and praying. And then I get in my car and I get to listen to this man.

0: of God just speak truth into my life, and I am so thankful. I have been on the website. I have archived messages and read them and listened to them, and his messages that are so phenomenal and so filled with spirit that I have shared them with so many different people, and they now listen on the way to work too. And it's just a great topic of conversation, because sometimes after we hear the message, we'll call each other and we'll say, did you hear that message? Wasn't it so great? Wasn't it right on point? It was exactly what I needed. So I really believe that, not so much the testimony that I wanted to give, but just to be able to say thank you for using the gifts that the Lord has given you to share that with others. Thank you so much.
1: Have you been touched by Dr. Yusuf and leading the way? Well, if so, we'd love to hear from you. So call 1-300-133-589 and share your story. 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That number again, 1-300-133-589. Thanks for making time in your day for Leading the Way with Dr. Michael Yusuf, passionately proclaiming uncompromising truth.
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I'm Ron Sonecki, and I will be your reader for today. Today's program includes items on It's Heartbreaking, Panic in Eastern DRC, and Expert Locate Bodies of Four Missing Italian Divers. And now to our first article, which is titled It's Heartbreaking, Panic in Eastern DRC Over Return of Ebola, by Carlos Murithi in Nairobi and Prosper Harry Nagura in Goma. On public transport, in bars and at mass gatherings, everyone is talking about Ebola, said Gloria Mambasi, a resident of Mongbabualu, a mining town in the Democratic Republic of the Congo. He said cases of the disease had been reported locally and panic was engulfing the area because of the lack of vaccine for the Bundibadoyo strain. The fear is that this disease may spread to many other areas. Residents of Ituri province in eastern DRC, where the World Health Organization announced an outbreak of Ebola last week, are living in growing fear of the possible continued spread of the disease and its deadly impacts nearly 6 years after the last outbreak in the region ended. We're stunned by the resurgence of Ebola in our region, said Diodone Losa de Cana, a resident of Bunia City, where the first suspected case was reported. We've already recorded several dozen deaths. For us, it's heartbreaking. The economic impacts of the outbreak are a serious worry, and residents are concerned that authorities may impose restrictions that would hinder them from earning a living in a region plagued by armed conflict and where people are already struggling financially. We live in a region where poverty is rife and people live from hand to mouth, said Claude Kasuna in Irumu Territory. When a health emergency like this one strikes, it hits us hard economically. The WHO Director General, Tedros Adhanom Ghebreyesus, declared the outbreak a public health emergency of international concern after more than 300 suspected cases and 88 deaths were reported in the DRC and 2 deaths in neighbouring Uganda. The majority of deaths and suspected cases have been reported in Ituri province, a business centre and migratory hub that borders Uganda and South Sudan. The gold-rich province is the centre of a long-running conflict between the militias, aligned to the Hema and the Lendu, who are fighting over land and the mineral. The fighting has killed more than 50,000 people since 1999. A health worker who was the first suspected case reported fever, hemorrhaging, vomiting and other symptoms on the 24th of April and died at a medical centre in Bunia, according to WHO. Jean-Pierre Badombo, a former mayor of Mongbabualu, which is at the centre of the outbreak, told Reuters that people started falling ill in mid-April after a large open casket funeral procession arrived from Bunia. After that, we experienced a cascade of deaths, he said. On Monday, the Congolese Health Minister, Samuel Roger Kamba, said the government would open 3 treatment centres for Ebola in Ituri. The WHO Regional Office for Africa said on Sunday that 35 experts from the organisation and 7 tonnes of emergency medical supplies and equipment had arrived in Bunia. Elsewhere in eastern DRC, one case was reported in rebel-controlled Goma, a woman who travelled to the city from Bunia where her husband had died of the disease. Heather Kerr, the DRC country director at the International Rescue Committee, said the conflict in the region made containing the Ebola outbreak all the harder. Eastern DRC's years of conflict and displacement have left health systems on their knees, she said. With dozens of lives already lost and already overstretched health system, we need to act fast. Maninji Mangundu, the DRC country director at Oxfam, said the outbreak was hitting a country already stretched to breaking point due to ongoing conflict and years of aid cuts. First identified in 1976 in what is now the DRC, Ebola is a highly contagious and often fatal viral disease that affects humans and non-human primates. It spreads through body fluids or contaminated materials and causes organ damage, blood vessel impairment, and sometimes severe internal and external bleeding. WHO said the current outbreak involves the rare Bundibugyo variant, which has no approved treatment or vaccine. It is named after the district in western Uganda where it was first discovered in 2007. Jean-Jacques Mumbiyo Tamfam, the Director General of the National Institute of Biomedical Research in the DRC and a co-discoverer of the Ebola virus, said some candidate compounds for a Bundibugyo vaccine were expected to enter trials by the end of May or in June.
In the meantime, he said, the government was implementing public health preventative measures, including protecting healthcare workers and treating cases based on symptoms. This is how we brought the Bundibugyo strain outbreak under control in 2012 in Isiro, not far from Ituri, he said. This is the 17th Ebola outbreak in the DRC. From August 2018 to June 2020, the country recorded the second largest outbreak of the disease in history globally and the country's deadliest centred in North Kivu and Ituri provinces. It caused more than 2,000 deaths. In Ituri, authorities have to address enduring stigma and misconceptions about rumours associated with Ebola in fighting the disease, just as with past outbreaks. Kasuni, the Irumi resident, said, "Our people tend to believe in false myths rather than rely on scientific evidence. We need to raise awareness to save people's lives." And that article was titled, "It's Heartbreaking, Panic in Eastern DRC Over Return of Ebola." Our next article is titled, "Xi Prepares to Welcome Putin to China 4 days after hosting Trump." And this is by Amy Hawkins in Beijing. Xi Jinping and Vladimir Putin exchanged congratulatory letters on Sunday ahead of the Russian president's visit to Beijing this week, 4 days after Donald Trump left China after a high-stakes summit. Xi said bilateral cooperation between Russia and China had continuously deepened and solidified, Chinese state media reported, with this year making the 30th anniversary of the two countries' strategic partnership. Putin will arrive in China on Tuesday evening and meet Xi on Wednesday morning, the Kremlin aide Yuri Ushakov told reporters on Monday. Ushakov said the two leaders would discuss all areas of bilateral relations, including the proposed Power of Siberia 2 gas pipeline. An article published in the state media tabloid The Global Times on Monday said the visits of the US and Russian president showed Beijing was fast emerging as the focal point of global diplomacy. It said the tightly sequenced visits have sparked widespread attention, with analysts noting that it is extremely rare in the post-Cold War era for a country to host the leaders of the US and Russia back-to-back within a week. China's deepened relationship with China has been a cause for concern in the West, particularly since Moscow launched its full-scale invasion of Ukraine in 2022. China's economic and diplomatic support for Russia since then has helped to sustain the conflict, according to Western diplomats and analysts. The two leaders have met on more than 40 occasions, far outstripping Xi's encounters with Western leaders. China and Russia's bilateral trade has soared to record levels since 2022, with China buying more than one quarter of Russia's exports. China's large purchases of Russian crude oil have supplied Moscow with hundreds of billions of dollars of revenue for the war in Ukraine. Beijing has bought more than $367 billion of Russian fossil fuel since the start of the war, according to data collected by the Center of Research on Energy and Clean Air. The purchases have supported China's energy security, which has become especially important since the crisis in the Middle East stopped the shipping of oil through the Straits of Hormuz. Neither the war in Ukraine nor the Sino-Russian relationship appeared to feature heavily in Trump's talks with Xi last week. The Chinese statement about the main bilateral meeting made a brief reference to the Ukraine crisis, while the US statement did not mention it at all. Instead, the US-China talks appeared to focus on trade, Taiwan and the war in the Middle East, with Trump saying China agreed with him on the importance of reopening the Straits of Hormuz. Xi pressed Trump on Taiwan, warning him of the potential for conflict if the issue was not handled properly. Trump left Beijing, saying he had not decided whether to approve a multi-billion dollar deal to send US weapons to Taiwan. Halting the sale would be a major win for Beijing, which seeks to take control of the self-governing island, something the majority of Taiwanese oppose. Joseph Webster, a senior fellow of the Atlantic Council, said in a newsletter, "Taiwan may be the subtext of the Xi-Putin meeting." Webster said Beijing may be looking to sign more fossil fuel deals with Moscow to ensure its supplies of energy in the event of a future conflict. Expanding Russian oil pipeline capacity to China would significantly enhance Beijing's oil security in a Taiwan contingency, Webster wrote. Russia has been pushing China to move forward from the Power of Siberia 2 gas pipeline, which would add 50 billion cubic meters of capacity to the network between the two countries. And that article was titled, "Xi Prepares to Welcome Putin to China 4 days after hosting Trump." Our next article is titled, "NT Laws to Allow Police to Hold Young People for 48 Hours Will Be Funneling Aboriginal Children into Prisons, Advocates Warn." And this is by Douglas Smith, Indigenous Affairs reporter.
The Northern Territory government has been accused of funneling Aboriginal children into prisons over draft youth justice laws that would give police the power to charge, detain and question young people for up to 48 hours without a legal guardian. Under the proposed amendments to the NT Youth Justice Act, introduced by the Corrections Minister Gerard Malley, young people charged with an offence would be able to be held for up to 48 hours in police watch houses, interviewed if they have knowledge in relation to an offence, and questioned without an adult present if it is in relation to a serious and urgent matter concerning public safety. The draft laws were introduced the day after child protection changes, which would replace the Aboriginal Child Placement Principle. The Child Protection Minister, Robin Cahill, also announced a review into the sector after the death of the 5-year-old Kummer Jayi little baby in Alice Springs last month. The First Nations Justice Director at the Human Rights Law Centre, Maggie Munn, said the proposed changes to the Youth Justice Act would discriminate against Indigenous children and jeopardise their safety and well-being. Munn told Guardian Australia there was already a crisis unfolding in NT watch houses after the territory's prison watchdog raised concerns about oppressive conditions, including severe overcrowding and inhumane toilet access. The NT government knows these laws will expose more children to these barbaric conditions in police cells. Our children deserve care, not cages, Munn said. Police watch houses are not safe places for children, and detaining children in watch houses for up to 48 hours is inhumane. Allowing police to question children without an adult present contravenes their basic rights. Children need an adult present during police interviews to protect their rights and well-being and to ensure they're not coerced or treated unfairly by police. The NT government is racing to the bottom on youth justice, and these changes will see more First Nations kids behind bars. Guardian Australia has contacted the Territory Government at Malley's office for comment. In a statement, a spokesperson for the NT Police said they did not anticipate frequent utilisation of this provision and said that watch houses did provide adequate care and supervision for youth detainees. NT Police said the amendment was structured to preserve the fundamental right to silence while allowing police to source information necessary to protect the community or support early intervention without compromising a young person's legal position. Police must inform the young person of their right to silence before an urgent protected interview takes place, and if exercised, the interview cannot proceed. Where a young person participates in the urgent interview, anything they say during the interview is not admissible in any subsequent criminal or civil proceedings against them. Any such interaction will be recorded on body-worn camera, ensuring transparency and accountability, and allowing it to be reviewed at any time. Meanwhile, First Nations legal and child protection advocates have criticised the NT government for failing to widen the scope of its review into the child protection services. Arendte and Lurujita women, Catherine Liddell, the chief executive of the Secretariat of National Aboriginal and Islander Child Care, SNAICC, a peak body for Indigenous children, said the current scope of the review, which is headed by former New South Wales Police Commissioner Karen Webb and longtime NT public servant Greg Shanahan, provides limited opportunity to examine the broader child protection system and the interconnected issues that continue to shape poor outcomes for children and families across the Northern Territory. With such a narrow focus, it is difficult to see how the inquiry could deliver meaningful findings or recommendations capable of driving systematic reform across the department as a whole, Liddell said. A final report will be handed to Cahill within 3 months. And that article was titled, NT Laws to Allow Police to Hold Young People for 48 Hours Will Be Funneling Aboriginal Children into Prisons, Advocates Warn. On Vision Australia Radio, you're listening to selected readings from The Guardian International, taken from the website theguardian.com. And now moving along to our next article, which is titled, Experts Locate Bodies of 4 Missing Italian Divers Inside Maldives Caves. And this is by Associated Press in Male. Rescuers have located the bodies of 4 Italian divers deep inside an underwater cave in an atoll in the Maldives 4 days after they were reported missing. Searches had resumed after being suspended following the death of a local military diver during a perilous mission to try to reach them. The government of the Indian Ocean Island Nation confirmed on Monday the bodies were spotted in the innermost part of the cave by 3 Finnish diving experts, supported by the Maldives police and the military. As was previously thought, the 4 bodies were found inside the cave, not only inside the cave, but well inside the cave into the 3rd segment of the cave, which is the largest part, said Ahmed Sham, a Maldives government spokesperson.
He said the four were found pretty much together. The plan is they will try and recover two bodies tomorrow and possibly the other two the following day, Sham said in a voice clip sent to the media. The body of a fifth Italian, a diving instructor, was found earlier outside the cave. The five were exploring a cave at a depth of about 50 metres in Vavu Atoll on Thursday, according to Italy's foreign ministry. The recreational diving limit in the Maldives is 30 metres. Three Finnish divers, experts in deep and cave diving, arrived in the Maldives on Sunday. The Maldives presidential spokesperson, Mohamed Hassan Sharif, said earlier that the search was suspended after Mohamed Mahoudi, a member of the Maldives National Defence Force, died of underwater decompression sickness after being transferred to a hospital in the capital on Saturday. Rough weather has repeatedly hampered rescue efforts. Initial teams had already dived to identify and mark the entrance to the cave system where the Italians disappear. The cause of the deaths remains under investigation. And that article was titled, Experts Locate Bodies of Four Missing Italian Divers Inside Maldives Caves. Our next article is titled, Trump Claims Planned Attack on Iran Postponed After Tehran Makes New Proposal to End War. And this is by Jason Burke in London, Saeed Shah in Islamabad, and Andrew Roth in Washington. Iran has made a new proposal for a deal to definitely end the war in the Middle East, officials in the region said on Monday, with Donald Trump claiming he had postponed new military strikes so talks could continue. But while the US president has regularly used social media to threaten Tehran and to claim that a peace deal was within reach, there has been no sign of an immediate breakthrough in the stalled negotiations to end the war. A ceasefire has paused most violence after 6 weeks of US-Israeli airstrikes and Iranian retaliation. But there has been little progress since Trump said the ceasefire was on life support, with some Israeli media reports suggesting a resumption of hostilities is imminent. In a post on Monday, Trump said he had been asked by the leaders of several Gulf countries to hold off on our planned military attack on Iran, which was scheduled for tomorrow, in that serious negotiations are now taking place. Trump claimed that the leaders of Qatar, the United Arab Emirates, and Saudi Arabia had approached Washington because of the chance of reaching a deal that would be very acceptable to the US and preclude Iran from obtaining a nuclear weapon. The US president said he had instructed military leaders that we will not be doing the scheduled attack of Iran tomorrow, but have further instructed them to be prepared to go forward with a full large-scale assault of Iran on a moment's notice. The announcement came as Iran's foreign military spokesperson, Ismail Baghaei, claimed Pakistan has shared Tehran's latest proposal with the US. There were contradictory reports from Islamabad, which had been mediating between the two sides. A Pakistani source appears pessimistic, telling Reuters that Washington and Tehran keep changing their goalposts and that time was running out to find agreement. Other regional officials said Iran had made or reiterated some concessions, including a long-term suspension of its nuclear program and transfer of its highly enriched uranium to Russia, as well as a phased reopening of the Strait of Hormuz. The semi-official Tasnim news agency cited an unnamed source close to the country's negotiation team reported on Monday that the US had agreed to waive sanctions on Tehran's oil exports during the negotiation period. There was no independent confirmation of the claims, and talks have been made by a series of misleading statements made by Iran, the US and mediators, to try to publicly frame the talks to their advantage. Rhetoric on both sides has remained defiant in recent days. The Islamic Revolutionary Guard Corps threatened on Monday to impose permits on internet cables passing through the Strait of Hormuz, while other officials have said the waterway would remain under Iranian management, implying Tehran would impose tolls on shipping, which Washington said it cannot accept. Axios reported that Trump was expected to meet national security advisers on Tuesday to discuss options for resuming military action. At the weekend, the US president said in a post on the Truth Social, the clock is ticking for Iran, adding, they better get moving fast or there won't be anything left of them. Time is of the essence. Baghaei said Tehran was prepared for all scenarios, telling a televised press conference. As for their threats, rest assured that we are fully aware of how to respond appropriately to even the smallest mistake from the opposing side. Though US-Israeli airstrikes have ceased and Iranian retaliation has been scaled back, drones have been launched from Iran towards Gulf countries hosting US military bases.
One drone strike caused a fire at a nuclear power plant in the United Arab Emirates, officials there said on Sunday, and Saudi Arabia reported intercepting three drones. Iran stepped up attacks on the UAE this month after Trump announced a naval mission to try to open the Strait of Hormuz, which he suspended after 48 hours. Analysts say the conflict is now deadlocked, with both sides facing significant pressure to bring the war to an end, but without sufficient incentives to make painful concessions necessary for a deal. Trump, who faces midterm elections in November that could go badly for his Republican Party, held talks with the Chinese President Xi Jinping last week in Beijing without securing an indication from China that it would help resolve the conflict. White House officials worry that Trump's foreign policy gamble in Iran and its effect on US fuel prices may derail Republican chances of keeping control of Congress at a time when voters are more concerned with the cost of living than conflicts abroad. Iran faces a deepening economic crisis and potential damage to its oil infrastructure. Inflation is soaring, and some officials fear a surge in popular discontent with the radical regime. The human rights activist news agency HRANA, a US and Netherlands-based monitoring group, said it had documented at least 4,023 arrests in Iran between the 28th of February, when the war started, and the 9th of May. Charges included espionage, threats to national security, and communicating or sharing content related to the conflict with foreign media, it said. There has been growing alarm over executions in Iran. Rights groups have said that since the start of the war, Iran has executed 26 men seen as political prisoners, 14 charged over January protests, one over 2022 demonstrations, and 11 accused of links to banned opposition groups. Six men have been hanged by Iran on charges of spying for Israel since the war began, according to reports in Iranian official media. HRANA said it had documented at least 3,636 fatalities, including 1,701 civilians, due to US-Israeli attacks on Iran in the war. Israel carried out new airstrikes in southern Lebanon on Monday, Lebanese security sources and the state news agency said, while Hezbollah announced new attacks on Israeli forces, continuing the war in Lebanon despite the extension of a US-backed truce first announced by Trump on the 16th of April. A 48-day ceasefire extension between Lebanon and Israel is now in effect after a third round of US-hosted talks. And that article was titled Trump Claims Planned Attack on Iran Postponed After Tehran Makes New Proposal to End War. And now to our final article, which is titled Five People, Including Two Suspects, Killed in Shooting at San Diego's Largest Mosque by Maya Yang and Manvi Singh. Three people were killed in a shooting at the Islamic Center of San Diego, California, in what authorities said was being investigated as a hate crime. Two suspects, aged 17 and 19, were also dead from apparent self-inflicted gunshot wounds, officials said. The FBI said it was looking for information from the public as it investigated the shooting. The Bureau has set up a tip line. The shooting occurred shortly before midday prayer at the Islamic Center, located in the Claremont area of San Diego. The ICSD is the largest mosque in San Diego County. This is every community's worst nightmare, said Scott Weil, the San Diego police chief. Authorities confirmed that no children at the center school were harmed and said a reunification center had been set up for the families of those affected. Among the three people killed was a security guard at the center. The threat currently has been addressed. Children are safe, and that is a good thing, said Todd Gloria, the San Diego mayor, at a press conference Monday afternoon. Obviously, we've had the loss of life here at the Islamic Center of San Diego. And to our local Muslim community, my prayers are with you. I want to assure our Muslim community that we will do everything it takes to make sure that you can feel safe in this city. A spokesperson for a local hospital, Sharp Memorial, said that the victims were being treated there. We have never experienced a tragedy like this before, and at this moment, all what I can say is sending our prayers and standing in solidarity with our families and our community here, and also the other mosques and all the places of worship in our beautiful city should always be protected, said Taha Hassan, an imam and director of the center. It is extremely outrageous to target a place of worship. The Council of American Islamic Relations condemned Monday's shooting. We strongly condemn this horrifying act of violence, CARE San Diego Executive Director Tazeen Nizam said in a statement. No one should ever fear for their safety while attending prayers or studying at an elementary school.
Gavin Newsom, California's governor, said he had been briefed on the situation and the governor's Office of Emergency Services was coordinating with local law enforcement. California sends our deepest condolences to the families and communities impacted by today's shooting, Newsom said. Worshippers anywhere should not have to fear for their lives. Hate has no place in California, and we will not tolerate acts of terrorism or intimidation against communities of faith. Donald Trump was also briefed on the shooting. It's a terrible situation, Trump said. The suspected shooters, according to the FBI, are believed to have died from self-inflicted gunshot wounds. There were no officers involved in firing their weapons, said Mark Remley of the FBI. In Los Angeles, more than 100 miles north of San Diego, police said they were increasing patrols at mosques, Islamic centers, and places of worship around the city, out of an abundance of caution. Meanwhile, the New York Police Department announced that it was also aware of the shooting, saying, while there is currently no known nexus to NYC or specific threats to NYC houses of worship, out of abundance of caution, the NYPD is increasing deployments to mosques across the city. And that article was titled, Five People, Including Two Suspects, Killed in Shooting at San Diego's Largest Mosque. And that completes our readings from The Guardian International, taken from the website theguardian.com. I'm Ron Sonecki, and I was your reader, panel operator, and editor. This program is produced in our Adelaide studios and can be heard regularly at this time on Vision Australia Radio, VA Radio Digital, and online at varadio.org.

Hello, welcome to this week's edition of Green Advocate. My name's Natalie Shea. This program was recorded for your listening pleasure in the studios of 2RPH in Sydney. I'm featuring today an article from Renew magazine. This is issue number 175, the April to June edition. It'll probably take us the whole episode to read through because it's fairly lengthy. It's titled Keeping Things Working in a Throwaway Economy. Australia's repair problem isn't just about broken appliances. Legal frameworks, product design, and digital control systems can make repair harder than replacement, even as communities try to revive a culture of fixing. So reports Jacinta Cleary. Dave shakes my toaster hard, upside down, for a full 5 minutes. I explain that I cleaned it before bringing it to the repair cafe that morning, but crumbs spill out in clumps, some the size of almonds, covering the bottom of the sink. Cleanability matters, he says, pointing to where crumbs are wedged inside. If it's too hard to clean, that affects how it works. It's a logical place to start. Crumb buildup can stop the lever from staying down on a toaster, along with other issues such as the electromagnetic component that holds it in place, failing after years of heat exposure. On my four-slice machine, one side still drops and toasts reliably, while the other side recently stopped working. Dave explains that toasters are notoriously difficult to repair. Almost 99% irreparable, he estimates. The small coil that controls the lever is often buried inside the toaster, beside heating elements and wiring. Replacing that one failed part can mean pulling apart the entire unit, if it can be opened without breaking it in the first place. He still offers to remove the base and take a look. I hesitate. If most toasters can't be fixed, what's the point? Around us at the Pasco Vale Repair Cafe in Melbourne's north, coordinated by Sussex Neighbourhood House, volunteers lean over vacuums, lamps and cassette players. A 1980s tape deck lies open on the table, recently prized apart by Glenn, while Frank, another volunteer, suggests to its owner that she could clean the tape deck heads with a dab of methylated spirits to improve sound once it's fixed. Across the room, hand menders patch woolens and revive soft toys. Over coffee and conversation, 8 volunteer repairers work through a queue of neighbours who have brought in items that are broken, wobbly, or simply worn out. Last year alone, 665 items were brought through these doors, and 558 were restored to use, an 84% success rate. On arrival, I sign a form acknowledging that once an item has been opened or worked on at the repair cafe, any remaining manufacturer's warranty will be void. Even in a room full of such skill and goodwill, some products resist repair. My half-working toaster will do for now until the other side fails and we replace it, but the next toaster purchase will be more considered. Simple appliances now come with smart features and Wi-Fi connectivity, yes, even a toaster, sealed casings and tightly integrated components that aren't designed to be opened. Over time, the way products are assembled and legally protected has quietly shifted. Repair is no longer just a question of know-how, it is challenged by weak consumer laws, strong intellectual property rules, and manufacturing decisions that often make replacement feel easier than repair. What happens at the repair cafe tells part of the story, but the rest begins long before a broken appliance lands on a table. Whether or not to repair a product is often framed as a question of consumer choice. But as Professor Leanne Wiseman argues, the reality is more complex.
From the moment a product leaves its packaging, consumer guarantees, warranty terms, and intellectual property protections shape what owners can and cannot do. The gap between what feels fair, I bought it, so surely I should be able to fix it, and what's actually possible is where many appliances and good intentions come unstuck. Professor Wiseman, an intellectual property law scholar at Griffith University, whose work focuses on the right to repair, studies how copyright, consumer law, and competition policy shape what Australians can and cannot do with the products they own. Putting it simply, she says, the right to repair is really about giving everyone the ability to have their products repaired at a competitive price using a repairer of their choice. So how have copyright and intellectual property come to affect whether your fridge or washing machine can be repaired? One of the least visible barriers lies in copyright law. Wiseman gives a familiar analogy. If you think about the DVDs that we used to bring back from overseas that you couldn't play in your machines because they had locks on them, it's the same digital lock that we're seeing put in fridges, washing machines, and our cars. These protection measures, designed to prevent unauthorized access to software, can also prevent legitimate repair. Anything that is now software enhanced or has a computer program in it, it's basically made it harder to fix, Wiseman says. We're looking at products from pacemakers to cochlear ear implants to cars to tractors to toasters, washing machines, fridges, your laptops and phones, everything. It's very broad. The failure might not be the heating element or motor, but the code that controls it. And access to that code is often tightly controlled by manufacturers. Modern products rely on embedded software to run sensors, regulate temperature, and diagnose faults. When something goes wrong, repair may require access to exclusive software or diagnostic tools. You basically have to plug into the manufacturer's proprietary system to get access to the information you need, Wiseman says. Without that access, independent repairers can be locked out. The problem extends beyond repairs to ongoing support. There's nothing under our consumer law that makes a manufacturer guarantee that they will provide software updates to products for a certain period of time, she says. They don't even have to tell you whether you're going to get updates to your product, whether it's your fridge or your washing machine or whatever. She describes a friend's smart dishwasher that couldn't run a cycle recently because it was in the middle of an update. Manufacturers argue these protections safeguard intellectual property and data security. Wiseman is skeptical. People aren't trying to copy or steal the software. All they want to do is be able to get through the locks to access the product to replace a part. She says the issue is not piracy, but control. It's a competition law problem. It's a consumer law problem, and it's an IP law problem. The software that's embedded in all of these goods is protected by copyright law. When manufacturers control spare parts, repair manuals, and diagnostic systems, it also determines who can repair products and at what price. There's been an imbalance between the manufacturer's control over the products. They're controlling the aftermarket. The service, repair, and maintenance is as valuable to them as the original sale, says Wiseman. For consumers, that can mean they are forced to return to authorised service centres, often at higher cost and with limited competition. The imbalance becomes clearer with high-value appliances. You spend $6,000 on a fridge, Wiseman says, but the manufacturer's warranties often only last for 2 years.
When a component fails in year 3 or 4, often something integrated, like an ice and water system, repair can be technically possible, but not worthwhile financially. If parts aren't modular, simple replacements become unnecessarily complex, and an otherwise solid appliance can be pushed toward early replacement. The financial cost lands with households, but the environmental cost lands everywhere. The broken fridge or washing machine doesn't just disappear, it joins the growing stream of discarded goods. Keeping our product in use for longer is so fundamentally important to reducing waste, Wiseman says. If we keep your phone or your fridge or your machine in use for 1 or 2 years longer, the environmental benefits are exponential. Recycling, she adds, should be viewed as a last resort. In a country that consumes far more than it can realistically recycle, the most effective environmental action might be to keep what we already own working for longer. But that depends on having the skills and infrastructure to support repair in the first place. We don't have a big repair economy in Australia, Wiseman says. A lot of the older generation of mechanical repair trades, diesel mechanics and similar skills, are not being taught in TAFE anymore. We need to remove a lot of barriers, work on better support, design and skills to get a repair economy going in Australia. These repair difficulties are not limited to white goods. One example is the smartphone, a device many people replace every few years, sometimes because the battery fades, a screen cracks, or a newer model appears. Under Australian consumer law, products are supposed to last a reasonable amount of time, although there can be disagreements about what counts as a reasonable lifespan. These protections apply automatically and can extend beyond the manufacturer's written warranty, although many consumers don't realise it. Cracked screens, worn batteries, and software issues are often treated as wear and tear, and disputes can arise over whether a fault reflects normal use or a product that has failed too soon. If a fault happens during the warranty period, the phone usually needs to be returned to the retailer or manufacturer. Once the warranty expires, things can get more difficult. Repairs can cost hundreds of dollars, so many people choose to replace the device instead. The old phone often becomes e-waste. Recycling can recover some of the precious metals inside, but not the energy and resources used to manufacture the device in the first place. Some manufacturers are trying a different approach, with devices being designed so batteries and screens can be replaced with basic tools. The best known and probably best implemented example of this is Fairphone, although their phones are not available here. But other manufacturers, such as HMD and Nokia, also make phones that are at least meant to be repaired, if not as easily as the Fairphone. This approach remains the exception in a market dominated by sealed devices that are difficult to repair.

You're listening to Green Advocate with me, Natalie Shea, and we're midway through an article from Renew magazine titled Keeping Things Working in a Throwaway Economy. The writer is Jacinta Cleary, and this is from issue number 175 of Renew magazine. There are signs of change. In 2022, Australia introduced a mandatory data sharing scheme requiring car manufacturers to provide repairers with access to service and repair information. The reform followed years of concern that proprietary software systems were locking independent mechanics out of modern vehicles. Treasury's review found that 65% of independent repairers reported higher productivity, and the number of vehicles being turned away has fallen by about 40%. Agriculture is next to benefit, with the Motor Vehicle Service and Repair Information Sharing Scheme to be extended to farm machinery. Agricultural machinery is packed with software, sensors, and satellite links locked behind digital walls, causing frustration for farmers when they need to wait for tractors or heavy machinery to be fixed. Financial losses can quickly add up while waiting for repairs during a harvest period. Internationally, momentum is building. In the European Union, new right-to-repair rules require manufacturers of some appliances to make spare parts available for longer. France has introduced a repairability index on selected products, a score shown at the point of sale that helps shoppers see how easy an item will be to repair based on spare parts, manuals, and how easily it can be taken apart. In several US states, new laws now require manufacturers to provide repair information and parts for electronics and, in some cases, farm equipment. Wiseman says that if Australia is serious about building a repair economy, several reforms are needed. The right to repair is also about how products are conceived in the first place, whether they are built to be opened and maintained over time, or sealed and quietly steered towards early replacement. If copyright law and consumer guarantees shape what happens after a product fails, design decisions determine how likely that failure is to lead to repair or replacement. For John Gertsakis, director of the Product Stewardship Centre of Excellence, repair begins long before an appliance lands on a workbench. Many products are simply not designed to be repaired, and the burden has subtly shifted to consumers. Households are constantly exposed to aggressive sales and marketing campaigns to upgrade, replace, and purchase new products, as opposed to maintaining and repairing their products to extend product life and keep them out of landfill, he says. Design can enable or undermine repair. When appliances are glued shut, batteries are sealed in, or proprietary fasteners require specialist tools, making repair technically possible, yet practically unviable. Designing for repairability starts with ensuring that the manufacturer or brand is genuinely committed to repair and product longevity, Gertsakis says. Without that commitment, even the most obvious repair-friendly features can prove futile over time. Gertsakis says design for repairability comes down to a clear set of choices. His general rules of thumb include design for disassembly, so products can be taken apart easily and safely to replace broken parts. Use standard screws and fasteners, not proprietary tools that are hard to access. Avoid glues and bonding agents that make products difficult or impossible to open. Choose durable materials that are less likely to fail and easier to repair or replace. Clearly label parts and materials to make identification and replacement simpler. Place parts or modules
that are more prone to break, fail, or need replacement in accessible locations. Avoid sealing batteries inside products. They should be removable and replaceable. Some companies have embraced this approach. Framework's modular laptop allows key components to be swapped with basic tools. Repeat Audio's headphones follow a similar ethos. Each part is designed to be individually replaced or upgraded, reducing waste and extending usable life. Even in the clothing world, brands like Patagonia design garments with durable materials and provide repairs on worn gear to keep it in use rather than discarded. Durability, repairability, and reusability are more than nice-to-have type measures, says Gertsakers. They represent a potent set of strategies that are increasingly demanded by consumers and the general public. If Australia is serious about reducing waste, he argues, repair must be supported rather than treated as an afterthought to recycling. At the Repair Cafe, these design decisions play out in real time. If you can pull it apart, there's a good chance we can fix it, Frank tells me. Lamps with accessible wiring are fixed in minutes, but coffee machines or grinders with sealed motors and small appliances fused shut are far less promising. By the time you buy a new motor, it's cheaper to replace it, Glenn says. Dave has been working on a juicer, a very well-made Korean machine worth fixing, and is waiting on a replacement switch. The owner brought it in last month, and the pair are trying to source the right component, hopefully in hand for the next repair cafe. The owner has already contacted the dealer in Queensland who were unwilling to send the switch. Repair requires patience and is often dependent on manufacturers being willing to supply parts. Rachel Currao, I'll spell that for you, it's C-U-R-R-A-O. Rachel Currao, who coordinates the Pasco Vale Repair Cafe, says the appetite

Australia, with thousands more worldwide. They're doing a really vital service, says Leanne Wiseman of the grassroots movement. There are goods failing due to a simple $3 plastic valve in an $800 product. Repair cafes are important to the bigger picture for identifying and feeding information back to designers, manufacturers and regulators. They don't receive any sustainable funding, yet they're providing such an important service, as well as preserving and valuing the repair skills that we still have in the community. Luke Phillips, founder of Into Carry, has seen how repairing or remaking an object can change the way people value it. He started his business making bags from upcycled materials and now runs workshops as well so people can learn skills to make and repair things themselves. Phillips trained as an industrial designer but says an environmental awakening pushed him to rethink the materials he was using. The mission statement that we came up with was to change material relationships, he says. Until we really develop a proper connection and understanding with the materials that we use every day, nothing's really going to change. He began sourcing discarded textiles and packaging for the bags, using materials such as soy milk containers and nursery bags. It became apparent that customers weren't only interested in the finished product, they also wanted to understand how it was made. In-person and online workshops soon followed, teaching fundamental sewing and repair skills before participants make their own bags from reclaimed materials. As much as the fashion and textile industry is one of the biggest polluters in the world, it's also one of the few product industries that still maintain the right to repair, he says. With minimal skills, people can learn to mend in a short time without specialist tools. All of our classes are designed for you to start at zero skill level, Phillips says. After 15 minutes, you've picked up the basics to be able to go and customise and repair your own clothing afterwards. People also come away with a sense of confidence from making or repairing something themselves. Having the tangible activity where you're getting that instant feedback, it is real and no one can take that away from you, he says. He recalls one moment from a recent course. A participant finished his bag, stood up, and started laughing. He's like, I made this. For Phillips, it's a reminder that repair and reuse are not only environmental acts, they can also be social and psychological ones. And that was Jacinta Cleary writing for Renew magazine with an article titled Keeping Things Working in a Throwaway Economy. Now that article finishes with a list of places you can go for more information. You can visit the Australian Repair Network website for a map of Australian meats. 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That's all we have time for in this week's program. I'm Natalie Shea.
It's been my pleasure.

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7: For the citizens of ancient Persia, life had turned bleak overnight. Because of an evil scheme, every Jewish person in the land was living on borrowed time. It would take a miracle to thwart the plan and to convince the king to change directions. Hi, I'm Clayton Bjellin, and today on Insight for Living, Chuck Swindoll uses this life-threatening conflict to ask a penetrating question, one that's just as relevant today. Does one person really make a difference? Chuck's answer may surprise you and move you to action. We begin in Esther chapter 3 from the Bible, and he titled today's message, Thinking and Saying What's Right, Regardless.
8: The Jews have been threatened with extermination. Look at verse 13 of chapter 3, and you'll see it in one verse. Letters were sent by couriers to all the king's provinces to destroy, to kill, and to annihilate all the Jews, both young and old, women and children, in one day, the 13th day of the 12th month, which is the month Adar, and to seize their possessions as plunder. That's the plan. It has the makings of the worst kind of Holocaust. What a day for a heroic patriot to step forward. And her name is Esther. Follow the story as we find the response of the people, beginning at verse 1 of chapter 4. They are lost in mourning and weeping. When Mordecai learned all that had been done, he tore his clothes, put on sackcloth and ashes, and went out into the midst of the city and wailed loudly and bitterly. And then Esther summoned Hathach from the king's eunuchs, I'm sure one of the runners, one of her trusted assistants, whom the king had appointed to attend her, and ordered him to go to Mordecai to learn what this was and why it was. She doesn't know. Mordecai knows that he has put the issue on the line for Esther, and he knows if she acts on this, it could mean her life. This is no time for rumor. In fact, the last of verse 8 says, order her to go in to the king to implore his favor and to plead with him for her people. Tell her that's what she's to do. Esther said, verse 11, all the king's servants and the people of the king's provinces know that for any man or woman who comes to the king, to the inner court, who is not summoned, he has but one law that he be put to death, unless the king holds out to him the golden scepter so that he may live. And I have not been summoned to come to the king for these 30 days. I'm not sure I can do that. It's a dilemma. You see, Mordecai knew Esther. He had reared her. He had trained her. He knew how far he could push. He knew her character. So do all wise parents, who at times must be the reason their children develop character. You have occasions in your life, brief vignettes, little windows of time, where you can step forward and tell your children to be brave. Step forward and do it. There are times when you must call upon your children to stand alone and to trust them to do it. Mordecai is at that moment, and he receives Hathach's answer back, and he tightens a sash on his sackcloth. Verse 13, he told them to reply to Esther, "Do not imagine that you in the king's palace can escape any more than all the Jews. For if you remain silent at this time, relief and deliverance will arise for the Jews from another place, and you and your father's house will perish. And who knows whether you have not attained royalty for such a time as this." I love that. He says, he really follows three tracks. First, if you do nothing, don't think you will escape death. You do or die. But second, don't make too much of this. God is not limited to you or me. It may be in his plan to have us removed, but his people will not die. He will use someone. And so third, how great it would be if he would use you. Could it be that you have attained royalty for such a time as this? Could it be that you have been given this promotion, my friend, for such a time as this? Could it be that God brought you into this situation for this moment and for this hour? What a great speech. Winston Churchill was a master at such remarks. In a speech to the British in the House of Commons, June 18, 1940, I wish I had that great British accent to read his words. "Let us brace ourselves to our duties and so bear ourselves that if the British Empire and its Commonwealth last for 1,000 years, men will still say this was their finest hour." And not quite 4 months later, to an even greater broken Great Britain, "Death and sorrow will be the companions of our journey, hardship our garment, constancy our valor, and our only shield. We must be united, we must be undaunted, we must be inflexible. Stand! Don't stop! Stand alone! Fight to the end!" Great moment. It's a Patrick Henry's, "Give me liberty or give me death." It's a Nathan Hale's, "I regret that I have but one life to lose for my country." It is patriotism at its finest. And he says to Esther, "This is your hour. Stand, speak, die. But whatever you do, don't be silent." Verse 15 makes you love her all the more. "Then Esther told him," you see, something has changed now. She's had time to think. She's had to weigh her words and now his counsel. "Esther told them to reply to Mordecai, 'Go. Assemble all the Jews who are found in Susa and fast for me. Do not eat or drink for 3 days, night or day. And I and my maidens also will fast in the same way. And thus I will go into the king.'" Look at those great words. "I will go. I will go. I'll do that which is not according to the law. And if I perish, I perish." He that a great answer or what? Is this a great woman? Is she going to make a difference? If I perish, I perish. If a guard drives a sword through my body, I die doing the right thing. She has changed from fear to abandonment and faith, from hesitation to confidence and determination, from concern for her own safety to concern for her people's survival. It can happen in a life just like that, from a message just like this, and you find yourself realizing there is a cause. Do you recall when young David was taken from the sheep and asked by his father to bring a few cheeseburgers to the fellows in the field at the Valley of Elah? There was this uncircumcised Philistine roaming like that giant across the way, taunting and blaspheming the God of Israel. Young David comes and serves the burgers, and the guys are munching on him, and he asks what's going on, and he says, let's do something about it. And his older brother, remember Eliab? Oh, older brothers tend to do this. Oh, so you're going to be the big-time hero, huh? How are all those little sheep doing while you're out here in the field with us? And David says, is there not a cause? And he whips out this slingshot, hits him right between the running lights, and the giant falls. Of course there is a cause! What are we doing sitting around in our tents with knees knocking? There is a giant out there who hates the cause of the living God. What are you men doing here? I mean, I'm just naive enough to believe our God will fight for us. And if I perish, I perish. You know what Esther realized? She realized there is an enemy. Well, she realized other things, but she especially realized that. I think for the first time, the softness of the palace became uncomfortable. And she realized that there is being bred in this country the plot of the adversary, and that does something to you. Eugene Peterson, in his great work, Five Smooth Stones, writes, wherever there is a people of God, there are enemies of God. A realization that there is, in fact, an enemy forces a reassessment of priorities. The moment Haman surfaced, Esther began to move from being a beauty queen to becoming a Jewish saint, from being an empty-headed sex symbol to being a passionate intercessor, from the busy, indolent life in the harem to the high-risk venture of speaking for and identifying with God's people. Enough of the easy life, it's time to put my name on the line. I am Jewish, and I stand for my people. If I perish, I perish. It occurs to me that if Esther had lived in the days of Isaac Watts, she could have paraphrased his hymn, I am a soldier of the cross. I am a follower of the Lamb. And I will not fear to own his cause or blush to speak his name. There are foes for me to face, and I will stem the flood. This vile world is no friend to grace to help me on to God. This isn't a book about Persian history. You've heard me say that every time we've gotten together. This isn't to help you put together the events in the life of Ahasuerus and Haman and to harmonize them with Mordecai and Esther and a few other Jewish characters along with the Gentiles. This is a book about life. This is a book about standing alone, the personal involvement of each individual. Remember my opening comment? In an overpopulated world, it is easy to underestimate the significance of one. Let me make it even more personal. In an overpopulated world like this time, it is easy to underestimate the value of you, your vote, your convictions, your determination to say, I stand against this. I'll tell you, it makes a difference in your family when they see a dad and or a mother do that? I was only 9 years old when my dad broke the picket line in the machinist union back in the days of the war, when the union had the audacity to go on strike. My father's patriotism and love for his family was greater than his loyalty to some union. And I remember his driving our 41 Ford home with broken windshields and eggs running down the side of the car, now dried, because he was willing to be called a scab for his convictions. And it left an impression on this 9-year-old boy and my 11-year-old sister and my 12-year-old brother. We learned it's important enough to stand alone, even when friends don't understand, even when co-workers disagree. The major issue arises from this message. What does it matter if I get involved or not? It matters all the world to your character. Yes, God has other ways. He has other people. He isn't frustrated because you and I may be indifferent. But how wonderful it would be to think that we have been elevated to this position or to this generation for such an hour as this. May I ask some specific questions about issues? What is your involvement in helping dysfunctional families? How about those who are homeless and hungry? How about those who are addicted to drugs and or drink? And what do you do for the orphans? What do you do for the sake of morality, or to stand against pornography, or to support the cause of a pro-life movement against abortion? Where do you stand as it relates to prejudice, the absence of masculinity, the whole extreme feminist movement, sexual abuse? How about the subject of the races as they are moving in greater numbers into our community, helping them with the language of this country and the culture? What about the developmentally disabled? Is it a pat on the head, a soft, piteous comment to those that are in a wheelchair and we pass on our own way? I met a man this past week. I spent lunch with him who has decided to get off the fence as it relates to the developmentally disabled. He is now editor of a magazine that comes out quarterly, doing a marvelous job. He's been to seminars. I was thrilled to say ours was one of the few evangelical churches listed in the entire seminar. What do you do to fight the cause of crime, the mistreatment of children? You say, well, I don't march. I don't march against the law. I don't believe in blocking the way to an abortion clinic. All right, have you opened your home to an unwed mother? I'm not asking you to do it someone else's way. I'm saying do something. Be counted. Say, I vote against it. I stand for this, against that. Normally, you don't have to be obnoxious about it. Sometimes you have to make such a stand that it does get some kind of attention. But whatever may be your way of expressing it, for God's sake, express it. If you perish, you perish. Big deal. Absent from the body, at home with the Lord, at least you'll go home a patriot. Two principles emerge from this passage. They tie together. They won't be easy to hear. First, not until we believe one person can make a difference will we be willing to risk. Not until we believe one person can make a difference will we be willing to risk. You remember the third stanza of that hymn, God of Grace and God of Glory? Set our feet on lofty places. Gird our lives that they may be armored with all Christ-like graces in the fight to set men free. Grant us wisdom, grant us courage that we fail not man nor thee. That we fail not man nor thee. Don't be so careful protecting your own backside. Don't worry that much about what they will think. You don't answer to them, you answer to him. He will help. He will give you wisdom, courage, grace. The hymn is a prayer. Grant us these things, and we need them. It isn't as easy as my simply naming a list of evils and wrongs. It involves getting, well, here's my next point, out of the realm of theory, I was going to say. Point number two, only when we move from the safe harbor of theory to the world of reality do we actually make a difference. Only when we move from the safe harbor of theory to the world of reality do we actually make a difference. When it comes time to vote, we vote. We don't think how good it would be to vote. We don't simply inform someone the best way to vote. We vote. We vote our conscience. We vote believing we have been informed correctly, and we vote. We go to the trouble. We pay the price. Men and women have died that we might have the privilege. When an issue arises and we stand against it, we say, I stand against it. Don't wait for this church to say it for you. Don't wait for this pastor to give you a policy or permission. Doesn't mean I don't have one. It means I don't make edicts for this church, nor will I begin to. You are a thinking citizen, an individual who knows Christ. Do something about it. Say something about it. Stand alone. It's the deed that matters. One man writes, grant us the will to fashion as we feel. Grant us the strength to labor as we know. Grant us the purpose ribbed and edged with steel to strike the blow. Knowledge we ask not, knowledge thou hast lent, but Lord, the will, the will. There lies our bitter need. Give us to build above the deep intent, the deed. The deed. We evangelicals are great on evangelical theory. Great on theological theory. Great on moral theory. The deed. The deed. We are not rewarded for our theories. We are rewarded for the deed. Does one make a difference? Did Christ? God so loved the world that he did something. He didn't select a committee. He didn't theorize how great it would be for someone to come to our rescue. He didn't write a book about it. Not then, later. He did something. And the Son of God said to God the Father, I will go. And he took upon himself the form of a servant and was made in the fashion of men. And being found in fashion as a man, he humbled himself and became obedient to the death, even the death on a cross. He did something about it. And that's why we can be saved. We don't believe in a theory. We believe in a revolutionary faith that comes from the person of Christ who died that we might live. Listen to this. He didn't just think how good it would be to die. He died that we might live and die with him. May we bow together. Please close your eyes.

0: and one mediator, one, only one, between God and men, the man, Christ Jesus. Have you come to God through the mediator? Have you given your life to Jesus Christ? Have you said, even though I may perish, even though I may be an outcast, even though no one will understand my family, my friends, I will this day do something about this matter of my sin. Until you do, you are lost. Lost. Whosoever believes in the Son of God no longer has the wrath of God upon him, but is accepted in the Beloved. Come today. You may be the only one hearing the message today that needs to respond by faith to Jesus Christ. Be courageous enough to respond. God of grace and God of glory, set our feet on lofty places. Gird our lives that they may be armored with all Christ-like graces in the fight to set men free. Grant us wisdom, grant us courage, that we fail not man or thee.
1: 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Her conviction and her compassion for the Jewish people were expressed in tangible deeds. And as her story continues to unfold in the days ahead, we'll see how Esther put her reputation, even her life, on the line. 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The Book of Esther is full of those moments, and Chuck wrote a full-length biography about her life story that's 12 chapters in length. It follows the biblical account in vivid detail, including the standoff that Chuck described today. 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That's ifl.org.au. I'm Clayton Bjellin. 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
1: Different people handle rough times differently. Some seem to find peace in the middle of it all. For others, it's a complete disaster. Let's meet some people at different ends of that spectrum. Hi, I'm Bernie Diamond, and welcome again to the program as we take another look at life, your life, from a different perspective. Over the last couple of days on the program, we've been taking a look at how different people weather the storms of life, and in particular, yesterday, we met Hannah, a woman who'd been childless for years, taunted by others, and in her pain, poured out her heart to God and discovered when she did that, God gave her peace. And not only that, but God answered her with a son, and she gives that son back to God. But what comes next is a prayer of thanksgiving and rejoicing. We'll take a look at that in a moment. And then we're going to look at some men who were around Hannah at the same time, priests, in fact, God's men, but where Hannah knew how to approach God to get her feet on solid ground, these so-called priests hadn't a clue. In fact, Hannah on the one hand and the priests Eli and his sons on the other were like chalk and cheese, opposite ends of the scale, and the outcomes for each of them in their storms, well, they were at opposite ends of the scale too. My hunch is there's something in that for us, so let's check it out. Now listen to what Hannah prayed when God gave her a son. Hannah prayed and said, "My heart rejoices in the Lord. In the Lord my horn is lifted up. My mouth boasts over my enemies, for I delight in your deliverance. There's no one holy like the Lord, no one beside you. There's no rock like our God. Don't keep talking so proudly or let your mouth speak such arrogance, for the Lord is a God who knows, and by him deeds are weighed. The bows of warriors are broken, but those who stumbled are armed with strength." Prayer goes on and on. You can read it in the book of 1 Samuel chapter 2. And you know what it's all about? It's about the power and the sovereignty of God. It's about a Hannah who went to God with this in her heart, that God is above all things. Not to reform God in her own image. You know how I know that? Because when she poured out her heart to God, she offered her son back and she honored that promise. There's a challenge for each one of us about how we go to God. How we see him as the King of Kings and the Lord of Lords, or as some performing puppy that jumps when we say jump? How can we tell the difference? See, it's very hard to discern our hearts sometimes. How can we tell the difference between a right and a wrong attitude towards God? Well, let's go back to this 1 Samuel book, to chapter 2. We're going to meet Eli and his sons, the priests. Eli's sons were wicked men. They had no regard for God. Now, it was the practice of the priests with the people that whenever anyone offered a sacrifice to God and while the meat was being boiled, the servant of the priest would come with a three-pronged fork in his hand. He'd plunge it into the pan or the kettle or the cauldron or the pot, and the priest would take for himself whatever the fork brought up. This is how they treated all the Israelites who came to Shiloh. But even before the fat was burned, the servant of the priest would come and say to the man who was sacrificing, "Give the priest some meat to roast. He won't accept boiled meat from you, only the raw stuff." And if the man said to him, "Well, let the fat be burned up first, and then take whatever you want," the servant would answer, "No, hand it over now. If you don't, I'll take it by force." The sin of the young men was very great in the Lord's sight, for they were treating the Lord's offering with contempt. You see, the way we tell the difference is through how we behave. Hannah could have complained and fought back and acted up badly when she didn't have a child. She could have lashed out at her husband and grumbled to God, yet in her pain, she went to God humbly and asked him to bless her. And he honored that. See, there's an amazing truth. It's one of those pivotal passages in the Bible that tells us a huge amount about why, when we have a wrong heart towards God, things go badly. It's in 1 Samuel chapter 2, verse 30. "For those who honor me, says God, I will honor, and those who despise me, I shall treat with contempt." And what you read in the remainder of chapter 2, starting at verse 27, is that God deals with Eli and his two sons. He sends a prophet to Eli, and this is what happens. The prophet says, "This is what God says. Didn't I clearly reveal myself to your father's house when they were in Egypt under Pharaoh? I chose your father out of all the tribes of Israel to be my priest, to go up to my altar, to burn incense, to wear the ephod in my presence. I gave your father's house all the offerings made with fire by the Israelites. Why do you scorn my sacrifice and offering that I prescribe for my dwelling? Why do you honour your sons more than me by fattening yourselves on the choicest parts of every offering? Therefore, the Lord, the God of Israel, declares, I promised that your house and your father's house would minister before me forever, but now the Lord declares, far be it from me. For those who honour me, I will honour, but those who despise me, I will despise. The time is coming when I will cut short the strength and the strength of your father's house, so that there will not be a single old man in your family, and you will see distress in my dwelling. And then he goes on, this prophet, to say all the horrible things that are going to happen to Eli and his two sons, even to the point where he says, this will be a sign to you. Your two sons, Hophni and Phinehas, they will die on the same day. And I'll find myself another priest. I'll establish him and his house, and he will minister before me. And this boy Samuel ministered before the Lord under Eli. There it is. The priests were in a position of power and authority and responsibility, and they didn't honour God. In their words or their deeds, they rejected him, and God dealt with them. We'll have a look what happens to them next week. Hannah, on the other hand, well, she's like chalk and cheese when you compare him to Eli, Hophni, and Phinehas. Hannah's this lowly of lowly. The priests are up there on the social religious register, and yet that makes no difference to God, because he says, I will honour those who honour me, and those who despise me shall be treated with contempt. Well, what God's saying here is, well, if I can't change the people, I'm going to change the people. And he did. And Eli, Hophni, and Phinehas end up dying, and young Samuel, Hannah's boy, this Hannah who honoured God, young Samuel is the one who's blessed. You know, it's easy to ignore the invisible God, to just go our own way and then to blame our storms on everyone else. But deep down in our hearts, we know, don't we? We know that when we front up to God in humility the way Hannah did, he honours that. He just does. And when we live our lives like Eli and his sons, well, God's about to show up in our storms and not the way we wanted him to. We can ignore him and deny him and remonstrate all we like, but deep in our hearts, we just know that God honours those who honour him, and he despises those who despise him. Come on, people, there is a direct link between how we behave towards God and what happens in our storms. This picture of Hannah in deep distress going to God, asking for a son in humility, is such a beautiful picture. You see, we feel so weak in those storms, don't we? We feel as though there's nothing we can do. And God shows us through these stories, it's not about the position we have, or the power we have, or how much we get to eat, or how well we get rewarded in this world. It's not about any of those things. It's about whether or not we bow down and we honour God. Life can be hard work some days, and as that daily grind just kind of grinds away at you, it's easy to forget that Jesus died and rose again to give you victory. That's why every now and then, just as the Spirit leads, perhaps even when you least expect it, I'd love to send you a short text message of encouragement straight to your phone. That's what Victory SMS is all about. Roughly every other week, I ask the Lord, what word of encouragement can I give today? So if you'd like that occasional nudge, head across to victorysms.org, and when you do subscribe, you'll immediately receive a free copy of my ebook, Power Unlimited. Thousands already have, and the most common response, that's exactly what I needed to hear for today. How did you know? Thank you so much. It's simply amazing how powerfully the Spirit of God can move through just a short text message. And I'd love to encourage you too to live your life in the victory that Jesus died and rose again to give you. Again, that web address is victorysms.org. I'm Bernie Diamond, and I'll catch you again same time tomorrow with a different perspective.
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0: Hello and welcome to TV Today on Vision Australia Radio for Wednesday the 20th of May. 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At 7:47am on ABC Entertains, Miraculous, Tales of Ladybug and Cat Noir, Collusion. The end of the school year is near and rebellion is brewing. Monarch decides to implement a plan that is dangerous for his secret identity and for Ladybug and Cat Noir too. 8:08am on ABC Kids, Ginger and the Vegisaurs, Hoofcuffed. A living vine wraps itself around the feet of Ginger and Kid Brochi, binding them together. After some trial and error, the pair get used to moving as one, so much so that they don't want to become untangled. 9:00 on ABC Kids, Play School, Everyday Helpers. Abby and Luke meet Ben, a friendly and helpful nurse. Luke uses craft materials to make his own stethoscope, and Jemima visits Dr. Kia at hospital for an x-ray. Through the windows, we see more medical workers in an animation. 9:00 on ABC Entertains, Dance with Tom. Manjera, Gumtree. Tom teaches a Manjera dance. Manjera is a Yangamba word for gum tree. The gum tree is home to many birds and animals and keeps them safe. Join Tom in the Manjera dance to be strong and remember to feel good protecting others. 9:54am on ABC Entertains, Horrible Science. The Force, Leverman and Goldilocks Zone. Meet superheroes, the Force Force, some of the 17th century's greatest minds in Friends parody colleagues. And it's Dr. Big Brain's Bring Your Evil Scheme to Work Day. 10:00 on ABC TV, Four Corners. The multi-award winning Four Corners returns for another year of powerhouse investigative journalism, fearless and forensic, exposing scandals, triggering inquiries, leading debate, and holding power to account for 65 years. 10:41am on ABC Entertains, BTN Specials. In this BTN series, we celebrate the lives and achievements of Australian women. We explore the importance of First Nations history and discover the passion projects being worked on by Aussie students and community groups. 11:00 on NITV, the documentary is called Cedar is Life. A Cedar is Life explores how one critical species, the cedar tree, is central to the cultural life of West Coast First Nations. 11:01am on ABC TV, Restoration Australia. Professor Anthony Burke meets a Melbourne family resurrecting a fortress-like blue stone farmhouse with an intriguing history that's been severely neglected in Western Victoria. 11:05am on ABC Kids, Fizzy and Suds, Music. Fizzy and Suds learn all about tempo and rhythm with a talented youth orchestra. Then, they visit a guitar workshop and discover making a guitar is like putting together a puzzle. 12:35pm on ABC Entertains, The Capture. In the aftermath of a television hack, a major suspect makes a getaway. Time is against DCI Carrie as she tries to act before the invisible assassins strike again. 12:58pm on ABC Kids, Maddie and Triggs, Meditation. Mum's got a new sound bowl and Triggs is eager to join her for some meditation, but Maddie soon begins to realise that people have very different ways to feel calm and relaxed. 1:05pm on ABC Kids, Maddie and Triggs, Veggie Monster. When Dad discovers that something has been nibbling the veggies in his veggie patch, Maddie and Triggs decide to find out who this veggie monster really is. 1:21pm on ABC Kids, Octonauts, The Octonauts and the Urchin Invasion. Kelp-eating red sea urchins attack a kelp forest. The Octonauts are helped by Shellington's sister, Pearl, another sea otter and scientist. 2:15pm on ABC Kids, Peter Rabbit, The Tale of the Brewing Storm. Peter, Lily, and Benjamin race to rescue Cottontail's beloved blanket, escape Mr. Todd, and get back home before a brewing storm finally breaks. 3:03 p.m. on ABC Kids, Play School, Big and Small, C. Mia and Michelle explore all things big and small in the sea. Michelle makes a small sailboat and races Mia's big tugboat. In the big Play School pop-up book, a little boat sails in the big blue sea. 5:13 p.m. on ABC Kids, Maddie and Triggs, Sunflowers. Maddie is upset when she discovers that her sunflower has not grown as tall as everyone else's. What could possibly be holding back this little flower from saying yes? 5:42 p.m. on ABC Entertains, Grand Designs, Lewes. Concrete fanatic Adrian and wife Megan build a home in rural East Sussex, made almost entirely out of the stuff. Adrian hopes his raw exposed modular concrete home will be the ultimate 21st century country house. 8:30 p.m. on SBS main channel, the documentary series is called The Trial of Michael Jackson. As the trial begins, America is divided. Prosecutors believe they have a strong case, but Jackson's fame, wealth, and loyal following makes the path to justice far from straightforward. 8:32 p.m. on ABC Entertains, Beyond Paradise. Humphrey and the team face one of their strangest cases yet when a dead man is found in the centre of a crop circle. No one knows who he is or how he got there. Conspiracy theorists suggest aliens are to blame. 9:25 p.m. on SBS main channel, the drama series is called The Audacity. As Silicon Valley and its overlords veer into AI-fueled depravity, a would-be tech titan and his ethically challenged therapist try to find a fortune and happiness for themselves. 9:51 p.m. on ABC TV, Bad Company, Nepo Babies. New smart locks malfunction, trapping staff throughout the theatre. Margie announces a huge Hollywood opportunity, but when Julia and Margie get stuck together in a prop store, the truth comes out. 10:30 p.m. on ABC News, Australian Story. In 2026, Logie Award-winning documentary program Australian Story celebrates 30 years sharing compelling stories about real people that illuminate, entertain, and inspire. The Power of the Personal. 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The heroes are unwittingly lured away by a mysterious cloaked figure to compete for the title of Questa of the Year, leaving the forest and its scone stash with no questers to protect them. And finally, 11:34 p.m. on ABC Family, Super Happy Magic Forest, Gnome Improvements. Herbert's digging tunnels through the big birch so he can pop in on his friends anytime. To get away, the other heroes take on any quest, even one to calm down an angry creeper crawler plant. And now we turn to free-to-air television, and we start with Channel 9. 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This goes to 9 o'clock with Today Extra. 11:30 is 9 News Morning. 12 noon, The 100 with Andy Lee. 1 o'clock, Taronga, Who's Who in the Zoo. 2 o'clock, Pointless. 3 o'clock, Tipping Point. 4 o'clock, 9 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Inheritance. And finally, at 11:10 p.m, A Killer Makes a Call. And now for the list of programs on Channel 7. 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And finally, at 11 p.m, Ultimate Crash Test. 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ABC News. 7:30 is at 7:30. Gruen is at 8:01 p.m. 8:37, Guy Montgomery's Guy Might Spelling Bee. 9:23, Ursula. 9:49, Bad Company. 10:15, Planet America. 10:48, ABC Late News. 11:20, You Can't Ask That. And finally, at 11:53 p.m, Murdoch Mysteries. And that's it for today. You've been listening to TV Today for Wednesday, the 20th of May. On Vision Australia Radio, my name is Anthony Lau. 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
1: 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At 7 a.m, the ABC News Break, followed by On This Day with major, minor and quirky events that occurred on this day in history. 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At 1 p.m, Afternoon Live, with light, bright and entertaining readings of community interest and lifestyle from newspapers, magazines and specialist publications. 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At 3:30 p.m, host Sam Colley presents Talking Vision, Vision Australia's blindness and low vision program. 4 p.m, Something Novel book readings. At 4:30, The Powered News Wrap. 4:45, On This Day. At 5 p.m, the National News Hour, with the latest in online news that has happened throughout the day. At 6 p.m, readings from theconversation.com. 6:30 p.m, readings from crikey.com.au. 7 p.m, an ABC News Break, followed by the Opinion Hour, covering the opinion pieces and letters from Today's Herald Sun, Age and Australian. At 8 p.m, In Plain Sight. 8:30 p.m, Planes, Trains and Automobiles. At 9 p.m, LeisureLink 2.0, with interview highlights with Peter Greco on information relevant to the blindness and low vision community. 9:30 p.m, Reading the Play. 10 p.m, Book at Bedtime. At 10:30, Something Novel. 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

0: Contentious developments getting fast-tracked under an affordable housing pathway. Two dead in a horror crash in Melbourne's southeast, and the leaders of Russia and China meeting today in Beijing, just days after US President Donald Trump's visit to the city. This is ABC News. Good morning. I'm Natasha McFarlane. Contentious property developments in Melbourne are being granted fast-tracked approval under a state government scheme intended to boost affordable housing. Jesse Thompson reports.
1: The scheme bypasses local councils and extinguishes appeal rights for significant projects that contribute to affordable housing. But developers can elect to make a cash contribution to a government housing fund instead of delivering below-market homes. A premium retirement village previously refused by a local council and VCAT under a different design, and a luxury apartment complex that fielded more than 20 objections are among the developments fast-tracked using this option. Critics say the program is being used to buy approval for projects that might hit hurdles under regular planning pathways.
0: A state government spokesperson said the scheme had fast-tracked more than 10,000 homes, with more than 20% dedicated to social and affordable housing. Police say speed was a likely factor that caused a horror crash in Dandenong, where two people have died. Stephanie Ferrier has more from the crash site.
2: Major crash investigation unit detectives who are marking out this scene, and there is a wreckage of a car that was travelling south along Prince's Highway in Dandenong, which is in Melbourne's southeast, around 1:20 when it lost control and crashed into this tree and also burst into flames. Now, the force of the impact was so great that the front wheel is actually some 100 metres away from this main car wreckage. And there were two men inside, or males. We don't know their ages yet. We do know from police that speed is a factor in this double fatality.
0: Shadow Treasurer Tim Wilson will today formally unveil a new opposition campaign he says will back the small businesses of Australia. Political reporter Lexi Junowick has the details.
3: In a speech to the National Press Club today, Mr. Wilson will unveil the opposition's Stand With Small campaign, which he says will get input from Australia's self-starters about how the economy can be restructured to empower the sector. He says a future coalition government will consult on a Small Business Act, which would include ensuring faster payments from government and big businesses and a uniform definition of a small business. The campaign follows backlash from some within the small business community over the government's decision in the budget to change the capital gains tax discount.
0: To news overseas, voters in six US states head to the polls today to select candidates ahead of the November midterm elections. But all eyes are on one race in Kentucky. North America correspondent Lauren Day reports.
4: Renegade Republican Thomas Massie has drawn the ire of President Donald Trump for his outspoken criticism of the war with Iran and his push to release the Epstein files. He'll face the president's hand-picked candidate, Ed Gallrein, in what's become the most expensive House primary in history. The race is widely being seen as a test of Donald Trump's sway over the party and whether there's any room for independent-minded incumbents who dare to dissent. Lauren Day, ABC News, Washington.
0: The leaders of Russia and China will meet today, just days after the US President Donald Trump was also in China on a state visit. More from China correspondent Alison Horn in Beijing.
5: Russian President Vladimir Putin has arrived in China for bilateral talks with Xi Jinping on the heels of a historic visit by US President Donald Trump. The Russian summit, a pointed reminder to the US of the Kremlin's close ties to Beijing and Putin's even closer relationship with President Xi. China's state media is already celebrating the two visits and positioning China as the focal point of global diplomacy and the only country in the world able to host the two nations' leaders back-to-back. Alison Horn, ABC News, Beijing.
0: To news back home, the Grattan Institute says Australia is wasting more than $1 billion a year building unwanted parking spaces in apartment developments. Here's Frances Dew.
6: A new report finds as many as 40% of parking spaces in Sydney and Melbourne apartment blocks sit empty each night. The Institute says off-street parking now accounts for around 13% of apartment floor space in those cities. It argues current planning rules are outdated, with many apartment households owning one car or none at all. The report says scrapping mandatory parking minimums would free up billions of dollars in construction resources and help deliver thousands more homes around the country.
0: A state Victorian MP says residents near a recycling plant in Melbourne's north deserve the same odour-free environment as the rest of the city. Ethan Sederman has more.
7: Neighbours of Visy's Reservoir Paper Mill say the smell from the facility has made their lives miserable, and efforts to fix it have fallen short. Victoria's industrial zoning laws haven't been seriously reviewed for years, and a Monash University planning expert says that's left suburbs like Reservoir caught between old factories and new housing. Nathan Lambert is the local state MP.
8: And despite the perception from many people locally that things are better, they are still not good enough, because good enough is that people should have exactly what most people in Melbourne have, which is not have odour problems around their house.
7: Visy did not respond to the ABC's request for comment.
0: Hundreds of former police have expressed interest in returning to the force for administrative duties to free up serving officers to be out in the community. Victoria Police says it received more than 450 responses within a week during a recruitment drive for 200 reservists. The roles are available to former police with at least 2 years of policing experience in Australia, New Zealand, or the UK. Religious leaders have expressed their condolences to the family of former Governor-General and retired Anglican Bishop Peter Hollingworth, who has died aged 91. Kira Jones reports.
9: Peter Hollingworth was ordained in 1960. He was appointed Governor-General by then Prime Minister John Howard in 2001, but he stepped down less than 2 years later amid revelations he failed to remove alleged paedophile priests from the ranks in the 1990s when he was Archbishop of Brisbane. Anglican Archbishop of Brisbane Jeremy Greaves says while he notes Dr. Hollingworth's achievements, he acknowledges the deep regret for the past failings of the church. Archbishop Greaves says the Anglican Church of Southern Queensland apologises unreservedly to those who've suffered by its failure to respond with integrity and care when it was needed most.
0: To finance, Wall Street stocks have ended lower as chip makers and other tech stocks faced heavy selling. The Dow Jones Industrial Average and the broad S&P 500 both fell 0.7%. The tech-heavy Nasdaq lost 0.8%, and the Australian share market is set to open lower later this morning. Oil is down. The global benchmark Brent crude is trading at $110.80 US a barrel. Gold is down at $4,486 US dollars an ounce. And the Australian dollar is lower. It's buying at 71.1 US cents. And now with sport, here's Chris Mitchell.
10: Collingwood's ruck Darcy Cameron has been cleared to return to face the Eagles in Scott Pendlebury's record-breaking AFL match on Saturday. Cameron had been battling an ankle injury and missed the Pies clash with the Swans last week, but has returned to full training. The former Essendon captain Zach Merritt has thanked the fans for their patience as the Bombers prepare for their bottom of the ladder clash against Richmond at the MCG on Friday. Essendon have just one win from 10 so far, and Merritt has told Fox Sports that he just needs the fans to stay that way.
11: I know the fans have been extremely patient and we're very grateful for their support, but hopefully they can just be a little bit more patient.
10: The Tigers have almost 20 players on their injury list ahead of that match, prompting concerns about the club's ability to field a team. Italy's Filippo Ganna won the Stage 10 time trial at the Giro d'Italia. Ben O'Connor was the best of the Australians. He came home in 11th. O'Connor is fifth in the overall classification, just under 3 minutes behind the race leader Afonso Eulalio. And the Australian Open winner Carlos Alcaraz will miss this year's Wimbledon tennis tournament because of his wrist injury.
0: And Arsenal have won soccer's English Premier League after Manchester City, the only team that could catch them, were held to a 1-1 draw by Bournemouth. It means the London club's 22-year wait for the Premier League title is over. To the weather, there's a strong wind warning for the central Gippsland coast and east Gippsland coast. For the state, patchy morning fog, mostly in the northeast. Isolated showers near and south of the divide, more frequent about southwestern parts and western Gippsland during the morning. A cool day with moderate west to southwesterly winds, fresh about the coast. For Melbourne, partly cloudy, a high chance of showers, and heading for a top today of 17. Tomorrow, cloudy and 16. Friday, mostly sunny, 16 as well. Saturday, mostly sunny, 18. Right now, it's 12 degrees in the city. This is.
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22: Center. Vehicle has exploded.
23: President Trump. There's been no face of Mr.
24: Bolton. Remembrance Day 1980.
25: The pressure to kill Osama bin
26: Laden. Hello and welcome to On This Day. I'm Marilyn Barclay, and today is Wednesday, the 20th of May. And we're starting today by going to Queensland and discovering copper. Copper's a highly valued metal, known to have been used throughout recorded history. It has high electrical conductivity, enabling its use in electrical and mechanical applications, and it's also valued in plumbing, as it doesn't corrode. Australia has copper mines in each of its states and territories except for Victoria and the ACT. The earliest copper deposits to be discovered were in South Australia. New South Wales followed with its own deposits, and the next major discovery was in Queensland. Ernest Henry was an explorer and prospector who explored the far western Queensland area from 1866, discovering copper on the 20th of May 1867. In doing so, he became the founder of the town of Cloncurry. Now let's head back a long way in time to the year 325. The First Council of Nicaea was convened by the Roman Emperor Constantine the Great on or about the 20th of May, 325. It was the first ecumenical conference of bishops of the Christian Church. The purpose of the council, also called a synod, was to resolve disagreements in the Church of Alexandria, particularly the controversy concerning the divinity of Christ. Constantine, the first Roman emperor to freely allow Christianity, opened the council with the entreaty to remove the causes of dissension among you and to establish peace. The Council of Nicaea was historically significant because it was the first effort to attain consensus in the Church through an assembly representing all of Christendom. It was at this council that the Nicene Creed was adopted, a statement of belief widely used in Christian liturgy. With the creation of the Nicene Creed, a precedent was established for subsequent general councils. It would serve to unify the Church and provide a clear guideline over matters of dispute regarding the practice of Christianity throughout the known world. Now we move to Friday, May the 20th, 1927, when Charles Lindbergh became the first person to fly solo across the Atlantic Ocean. Charles Augustus Lindbergh was born in 1902 in Detroit, in Michigan. Lindbergh's most famous for being the first pilot to fly solo and non-stop across the Atlantic Ocean. He departed from Roosevelt Airfield in New York City on the 20th of May, 1927, heading for Paris in his single-engine airplane, the Spirit of St. Louis. Whilst 500 people saw him off at Long Island, 100,000 awaited his arrival in France. The journey took him 33 and a half hours and won him the Ortig Prize of $25,000. And here's a coincidence. It was also on the same date, but 5 years later, in 1932, that Amelia Earhart left Newfoundland for Ireland to become the first woman to fly solo across the Atlantic, which she achieved in 15 hours. For our music break, it's birthday book time.
15: Sherilyn LaPierre was born in California on this day in 1946, but we know her better as Cher. In 1964, aged 18, she married Sonny Bono. The following year, as Sonny and Cher, they had their biggest hit with I Got You, Babe. They also had a successful 70s television variety show. After her divorce from Sonny, she married Greg Allman. In 1987, she won an Academy Award for her role in Moonstruck. She's also received high praise for her acting in Silkwood and Mask.
26: She's had multiple number one hits, including If I Could Turn Back Time, Believe, and Jip.

That was Gypsies, Tramps and Thieves by Cher. Well, the birthday book's still open, and Joe Cocker was born in Sheffield on this day in 1944. In 1968, he had his first big hit with the Lennon-McCartney song With a Little Help from My Friends, which went to number one in the UK. His Oscar-winning song, Up Where We Belong, was recorded with Jennifer Warnes and became his first US number one hit and made number two on the Australian national charts. He died in 2014. Jimmy Stewart was born in Pennsylvania on this day in 1908. He died aged 89 in 1997. For over 35 years, the popular actor with the slow drawl and gangly walk portrayed honest heroes. His early movies, You Can't Take It With You, Mr. Smith Goes to Washington, and The Philadelphia Story, were huge box office hits. After the war, he starred in a variety of film roles, including three Alfred Hitchcock thrillers, Rope, Vertigo, and Rear Window. And now for some other events that have happened on this day. In 1825, Charles X became King of France. Levi Strauss and Jacob Davis were granted a patent on the process of creating work pants reinforced with metal rivets in 1873. The pants, known then as waist overalls with copper rivets, were priced at $13.50 for a dozen pairs. The word overalls was replaced by jeans in a 1960 advertising campaign. Australia's first airmail designated stamp appeared on the 20th of May 1929. A special threepenny airmail stamp was available for mail sent on the Perth Adelaide Air Service. The cost of this service was threepence per half an ounce plus normal postage. In 1941, Harry James and his orchestra recorded You Made Me Love You. The famed bandleader made many movie appearances and was one of the most successful of his time. In 1979, Elton John became the first Western pop star to tour the USSR. And in 2025, chess grandmaster Magnus Carlsen played a game online against a team of 143,000 people from across the globe. It ended in a draw. Finally, our number one song of the day comes from 1996, when on this day, George Michael had a number one hit on the UK singles chart with Fast Love. It was his seventh number one in the UK.

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6: Good morning, good morning, good morning, and it is Wednesday, May the 20th. This is the Morning Paper Round on Vision Australia Radio. John Westland here, great to have your company. I'll be with you for the next couple of hours, reading from the Herald Sun and the Age. It's coming up to 28 minutes to 8 o'clock. We'll have a bulletin of news at 8 o'clock with the assistance of the ABC and another one at 9 o'clock. But in between, it's all the Herald Sun and the Age. This morning, today, you can expect, temperature-wise, in Melbourne, we can expect a top of 17 degrees. And if I can read it right, it's a shower or two, up to about a couple of millimetres of rain. Quite at the moment, it's just on 13 degrees out there. If you happen to be out on the trains, it's a very good services all the way around, except a couple of works alerts on the Frankston line and the Stony Point line. That's what's happening outside the studios. I'll be here by myself this morning, but we'll all be good. As I said, the front page, the Herald Sun and the Age this morning. On the front page of the Herald Sun, there is a photograph of two people who appeared in court yesterday after defacing facilities around Melbourne. They've been exposed, their names have been published for the first time, and the Herald Sun has that. The banner headline is Cowards, and it shows two people who have tried to disguise themselves with hoodies, scarves and masks, but they've been named in the paper. We'll have that story for you. That's the main story in the Herald Sun. Also, the Herald Sun has an exclusive story about bikies' colours being banned. We'll have that one for you as well. And also talking about a number of places which are going to reduce speed limits to 30 kilometres per hour. We've got that story coming up for you as well. On the back page, not surprisingly, in the build-up to Scott Pendlebury's record-breaking match next week, or this coming weekend, the main picture on the back page is one of Scott Pendlebury. And the next one is about, the main story on the back page is about Essendon, an internal probe in Essendon. But the big story is the fact that Hawthorn are being booted out of Tasmania with the entry of the Devils into Tasmania in the part of the AFL. We'll have that story for you a little bit later as well. Let's turn our attention to The Age now, and the front page of The Age has a photograph of a couple of people outside some public housing. And the main story in The Age this morning is the fight back or the backlash that young business leaders have taken to the Albanese government over the capital gains tax changes, or the proposed capital gains tax changes, and also the decision by the state government, the state who decides to go to state-sponsored dinners. That story coming up. And also, the fact that the federal government is paying universities up to $1 billion compensating for students who never attended under an offset scheme. Those are the main stories. And the main story in the Herald Sun on the back page is the fact also that Football Australia, the soccer administration body, is set to slash 20% of its workforce because it's gone, well, it's on hard times like many others. So they're the main stories in the papers this morning. Let's start off with the main one from The Age, which is Young Guns Take Aim at Albanese's Tax Ambush. And I'll just give you a time call before we do that. It's coming up to 24 minutes to 8 o'clock. This is an exclusive written by Paul Sakal. Young business leaders have united to lobby Anthony Albanese to rethink his capital gains tax revamp as reform advocate Allegra Spender urges Labor to move cautiously to avoid economic pain, and the coalition launches its campaign to draw family businesses into its tax battle. In a letter to the Prime Minister, 40 Australian founders aged under 40 said they supported the government's decision to remove the capital gains tax discount and negative gearing to make houses more affordable. But they warned against stripping the discount from productive asset investments. The changes will do nothing to make houses more affordable. All they will achieve is to suck the ambition, drive and hope out of the young hearts of young business builders, the group writes. This aspiration ambush doesn't just impact tech startups either. It impacts every growing business in Australia, meaning every small business that wants to become a medium-sized business and every medium-sized business that wants to become a big business. Surely that can't be the plan. The group includes Sarah Whitmoll and Samantha Devlin, whose firm provides careers advice at many schools, Kim Teo, founder of QR Code Menu Provider, Damien Fitzpatrick, a former rugby player with the New South Wales Waratahs, who created a sports nutrition company, Jack Watts, who created marketing and communications agency Bastion, and Frank Grief, who sold his real estate business to Domain for $180 million and made the first piece of content in what has become a genre of social media videos poking fun at the GST changes. There's some unease within the Labor's caucus about public backlash from sections of the business community and mum and dad small business people. That anxiety is dampening what MPs believe has been largely positive reaction to dropping negative gearing and CGT for housing. Treasurer Jim Chalmers got on the front foot yesterday following scrutiny, calling out what he described as misinformation after days of questions about the potential 47% tax rate on real capital gains for certain firms. A burgeoning social media campaign has portrayed an AI-generated Albanese as a joint business partner in firms handing over nearly half their profits, though the new framework taxes only real gains, not nominal ones. The distortion that's been introduced in the capital gains tax system has massively overcompensated investing in fixed housing, or in some instances even shares, Chalmers said in Sydney. By introducing this more neutral treatment, some kinds of investment will become more attractive relative to housing. Shadow Treasurer Tim Wilson will use a National Press Club speech today to label the budget a dud, focused on revenue without reform. In an attempt to generate energy among Australia's 2.7 million small business owners, Wilson will promise a new Small Business Act to ensure small businesses get paid on time, contribute to the decision-making of bodies like the RBA, and give them a chance to bid for government work. The non-union-based coalition parties have traditionally relied upon self-employed people for support. Where the Albanese government has declared war on the self-starters and the small businesses of this nation, we're going to fight for them, he will say, according to speech notes. Rediscovering our fighting spirit, a nation of self-starters where we aspire, innovate, invest in our future, look to the horizon and live in the spirit of the boxing kangaroo. Spender, the independent MP for the affluent Sydney electorate of Wentworth, said she supported negative gearing and CGT changes to fund income tax cuts. But, she says, the government has significant work to do to get the structures and parameters right to avoid some of the problems highlighted. Tax reform's hard. It needs to balance prosperity and fairness and get that balance right. The government should be consulting widely. It's doing so with the tech sector and needs to go further with business owners, fund managers, and the broader community. These measures will be judged by getting the balance right, not by being delivered quickly. Chalmers has acknowledged that high risk, high growth, new firms may face higher taxes. The government is talking to the startup sector about a potential exemption, yet a narrow carve-out would not address the broader concerns raised by influential figures, including Labor adviser Lachlan Harris, SEEK founder Paul Bassett, and activist investor John Wiley. They say the CGT changes will hurt all kinds of businesses, from defence firms to pharmacies to plumbers, and hampered dynamism, viewed as key to pushing up national incomes. Under pressure to explain the tax changes, the government released Treasury advice on Monday afternoon, which said that the average tax rate on capital gains would increase from 19.3% to 21.5%. Investment across the economy would not be significantly altered, it said. The Treasury advice also explained why the government decided against restricting the CGT discount reforms to housing. It said that investors could effectively access the CGT discount for an investment property, for example, by purchasing it through a company. Countries such as the UK and Canada have schemes that reduce tax on new startups in an acknowledgement that certain investments should be taxed less to drive growth. Albanese hinted at changes on startups yesterday. It was not possible to have as much consultation before budget night as occurs with tax policy, he said in Perth, and we're using this period of this week, next week as well, to have that consultation. Nationals leader Matt Canavan told The Age, Labor must also talk to the farming sector about a carve-out because, like startups, younger farmers were taking risks. The government's capital gains tax changes are a handbrake on anyone who wants to grow a business, and hence they're a handbrake on our economy, productivity and growth. That story on page one and continued on pages 4 and 5, Young Guns Take Aim at Albanese's Tax Ambush, was an exclusive written by Paul Sakal, the federal political correspondent. You're listening to the Morning Paper Round on Vision Australia Radio, where it's coming up to 17 minutes to 8 o'clock. Let's go now to the Herald Sun, where we join off the front page of the Herald Sun. The banner headline is Cowards, Walk of Shame. We reveal names of women charged with paint F.K. the Anzacs on RSL on April 25th as they hide their faces. And the headline on page 9 where the story is, Cowards in Hiding. The story is written by Rebecca Canova and Ashley Argoon. The two women accused of spray painting vile messages, including F the Anzacs and Kill the Troops on Melbourne's RSLs, hid behind face masks and the umbrellas of supporters in a bid to shield their identities outside court. But the Herald Sun can reveal the women are Edith Pope, aged 22, and Charlie Ann Tidmarsh, aged 20. The Herald Sun can also reveal Miss Pope from Northcote was previously charged alongside Offspring star Alicia Gardner over a pro-Palestine protest at Victoria Parliament on May the 7th, 2024. The revelation comes as Miss Pope and Miss Tidmarsh from Reservoir faced the Heidelberg Magistrates Court on Tuesday for allegedly vandalising the Heidelberg and Reservoir RSLs in the early hours of Anzac Day. The pair, who are accused of having disgraceful messages to share through their graffiti, remained mute as they were ushered away by their supporters following their brief appearance. Inside the court, a supporter sitting beside Miss Pope eyeballed the media, demanding to know which outlets they worked for before calling the journalists scumbags and shameful. "Why don't you go and find a pothole to report on?" the older woman said. In another remark, she said, "I wish you'd mind your own business." Miss Pope, wearing a pink medical mask, was then overheard telling the women not to speak with the media. The pair successfully argued to have their bail conditions relaxed so that they could associate with each other again. A curfew between 10 p.m. and 6 a.m. was also amended to allow them to travel and to attend employment during those times. The court heard the women were meant to face a summary case conference with the prosecution on Tuesday morning to see if they could negotiate a resolution before the case was called before a magistrate. But the prosecutor said that was abandoned because they wished to transfer the matter to its special advocacy unit. No details about the allegations against the court duo were aired in court. In response to the media's request for court documents, defence lawyer Tyra O'Neill told the court no personal details should be released of both women. "There's already some media attention and there have been some threats of doxing," Ms. O'Neill said. Doxing refers to someone publicly releasing a person's private details online. Magistrate Natalie Burnett said she would release charge sheets only with Miss Pope's and Miss Tidmarsh's street addresses and phone numbers to be redacted. Police allege two patrolling officers arrested the pair in action at Heidelberg RSL at 1:45 a.m. on April the 25th. Investigators were able to link them to a second alleged attack on the Reservoir RSL about 8 kilometres away. Messages including "kill the troops," "F the Anzacs," "death to the ADF," "Gallipoli," "do it again," and "death to Australia" were sprayed in red across multiple external walls of the reservoir venue. New details emerged in the charge sheets, including allegations Miss Pope spray-painted "Die, War Criminal Imperialists" on the walls of the Heidelberg RSL. The Reservoir RSL was also hit with the words F.K vets and Anzacs equal colonisers painted in red. The documents allege the graffiti on both venues would offend a reasonable person and was done without a reasonable excuse or defence. The damage to the Reservoir RSL was estimated at $3,000, with a further $300 clean-up bill at Heidelberg. The pair is facing charges including grossly offensive public conduct, criminal damage, mark graffiti on property without consent, and possess graffiti implements to mark graffiti. Outside court, Miss Pope wearing a black floral scarf, and Miss Tidmarsh, with a blue and white scarf, did not answer questions. Miss Pope previously faced a single charge of refusing to leave the Parliament precinct after a pro-Palestine protest broke out inside the chamber. The charge against Miss Pope was ultimately dropped. An assault charge against Ms. Gardner over allegedly twisting the nipple of a parliamentary worker during the scuffle was suddenly dropped last month, but the offspring actor pleaded guilty to refusing to leave the Parliament precinct. The name Edith Pope also appears on two recent open letters calling on the University of Melbourne and its student union to stand against the university's dangerous and misrepresentation of the reality in Palestine. Miss Pope and Miss Tidmarsh will return to court in June. From page 9, the main report is on page 9. The story was written by Rebecca Kavanagh and Ashley Argoon. And with a pointer from the front page, the main story on the front page of the Herald Sun, "Cowards, Cowards in Hiding." You're listening to the Morning Paper Round on Vision Australia Radio. John Westland here, and let's go back to the Age now, and we go to page 1 of the Age. "Dinner's Blatantly Political Taste." This is an exclusive written by Chip LeGrand, the state politics editor. "Premier Jacinta Allen's personal staff decide whether non-government politicians are seen and heard at taxpayer-funded multicultural events," government communications reveal. About 2,000 people will gather tonight at the centrepiece venue overlooking Rod Laver Arena for the inaugural Victorian Christian Communities Dinner, an election year addition to the state's already jammed multicultural and multi-faith events calendar. Once seated and fed, invited guests from ethnically diverse Christian sects, including Assyrians, Chaldeans from Iraq, Orthodox Serbs will hear from Allen, but not from opposition leader Jess Wilson, who declined to attend the taxpayer-funded event after being refused an opportunity to address the room. Christian communities invited to the dinner tend to live near their churches in Labour-held and battleground electorates in Melbourne's north, northwest and southeast, hold socially conservative views. Australia's highest-ranking Catholic, Ukrainian-born Cardinal Mykola Biachok, is expected to attend. Government communications seen by The Age show that when Wilson requested to speak at the dinner earlier this month, she was told the event was hosted by the Department of Premier and Cabinet. The Premier's private office had the final say over who spoke. The order of proceedings and speaking roles have been determined through the Premier's office, a departmental bureaucratic response for protocol, told Wilson. For this event, the Premier and the Minister will provide formal remarks. The Leader of the Opposition or their nominee are warmly invited to participate in the proceedings by being present on stage during the candle lighting component. Opposition spokesman for Multicultural and Multi-Faith Affairs, Evan Mulholland, said this was blatantly political. Wilson, who received an invitation to the dinner with only 2 weeks' notice, confirmed she would not attend. It continues a pattern in Victoria, previously reported by this masthead, in which nominally apolitical community events are resembling Labor Party promotions, according to the opposition and governance experts. Previous government communications released under Freedom of Information to the opposition showed that last year's Premier's Multicultural Gala Dinner, which cost taxpayers $438,000, nearly 200 seats were set aside for Labor MPs, their staff and guests. The opposition was given one table. The issue flared in budget estimates this week in a testy exchange between Minister for Multicultural Affairs, Ingrid Stitt, and former Liberal leader, John Pesutto. Stitt rejected accusations dinners to celebrate ethnic and religious minorities were being stacked with Labor MPs. "I think there's a perception that your government favours government MPs over non-government MPs to be able to support multicultural communities at these important events," Pesutto said. "Are these Labor Party events, effectively at the exclusion of all other MPs?" "That's nonsense," Stitt said. "They're celebrations of our diversity as a state, which we can take very seriously." "So do we," replied Pesutto. "That's why we want to support them, and that's why all non-government members want to support them." Vivian Nguyen, who's served as Victorian Multicultural Commissioner for the past 7 years, confirmed that there were more large-scale, publicly funded multicultural events planned for this year in Victoria than ever before. Tonight's Christian community dinner will be followed on Monday by a VSAC dinner for the Buddhist community. The election year kicked off with another event targeting Chinese voters, the Premier's Year of the Fire Horse gala dinner to celebrate the Lunar New Year. Asked whether these events were at risk of becoming partisan promotions, Nguyen was diplomatic. "You can look at it at a number of ways. It may well be that, where the government wants to hold seats and communities are diverse, they want to amplify that," she said. "If the coalition was to win the election, they would probably do the same." Mulholland said the government's own communications confirmed the events were being politicised. While the Department of Premier and Cabinet is staffed by public servants, the Premier's private office works to further the government's political interests. "It's blatantly political," Mulholland said. "They're hosting more of those events this year than previously at a cost of over $1 million. It's a baked-in electoral advantage using taxpayer money." State-funded dinners leave bitter taste for the opposition is an exclusive report on pages 1 and 8 and 9 in Today's Age, and it was written by Chip LeGrand, the state politics editor. You're listening to the Morning Paper Round on Vision Australia Radio. It's coming up to just coming up to 5 minutes to 8 o'clock. Let's go back now to the Herald Sun, and we turn to page 3. Teachers printing in colour banned. private school backtracks. This is an exclusive by Brooke Grebert-Craig. Teachers at one of Melbourne's most expensive girls' schools have claimed they were banned from printing in colour, calling the decision outrageous amid looming strikes. Lauriston Girls' School, which charges parents more than $50,000 for Year 12 tuition, limited staff members from coloured printing this week. But the Armidale School reversed its decision after Herald Sun made inquiries. It comes as about 100 staff members are set to walk off the job on Thursday afternoon following a long-running pay dispute. Teachers were told by email on Monday the school has exceeded its colour printing budget for the year, and as such, it's been restricted. A staff member, who asked not to be named, said teachers were asked to put in a coloured printing approval request to one of the vice principals, despite this not being required before. When the Herald Sun contacted Lauriston Girls' School for comment, a spokeswoman said there was no ban on colour printing and colour printing remains available to all staff for teaching and learning purposes. All staff and students have access to the resources required to support classroom learning, she said. As with many schools and organisations, ours has policies in place to ensure sustainable use of shared resources. All staff are asked to print in accordance with our sustainability practices and appropriate permissions are required. Teachers were then given full access to print in colour. The staff member said the move was in retaliation to an untrue rumour that independent education union members used the school's facilities for printing flyers. They said management was trying to pit union staff against non-union staff. It's outrageous. It's actually really disgusting and disrespectful, the staff member said. It's stopping us from doing our jobs and performing our duties, especially for kids with learning challenges. Staff are united and overwhelmingly, and the latest move has actually done the opposite and increased union membership because we believe very strongly in providing a good education and a good learning experience for students in our care. It comes as staff are expected to strike outside the school gates from 2:45 to 3:15 on Thursday, following a year-long pay dispute. The rally also puts Friday's athletics carnivals at risk, with union members threatening not to attend. On Tuesday, staff rejected a 12.48% cumulative increase over 3 years. Independent Education General Secretary David Breer said the offer was rejected as it doesn't meet current expectations. Teachers printing in colour banned? Well, no, not according to the school. That's a story on page 3 of today's Herald Sun. Also on page 3 of the Herald Sun is a picture of Jason and Kylie. And Jason's old footage has Kylie spinning around. Kylie Minogue has reunited with her ex, well, kind of ex, Jason Donovan, after he revealed secret footage of them together as part of a new documentary. The Aussie icon was joined in London by Sister Danny and a former flame to celebrate the premiere of the documentary, a three-part series named Kylie. In an interview with Seven Sunrise, Minogue reveals her reaction to the unseen clips shared by Donovan and praised the 57-year-old for being incredibly honest. "I'm so touched that he spoke so openly and from the heart," Minogue told host Natalie Barr. "It gets very heartfelt when he's talking about us breaking up. I'm very touched by it." Donovan shared footage of the duo on set in their Neighbours heyday, where they met as teens. Speaking on a first viewing of the series released today on Netflix, she described it as a roller coaster. "I was literally in the edit suite on the edge of my seat when the tears came, and then the guffaws, the belly laughs. Oh, it's a ride. I knew there'd be emotional stuff to get to, but I didn't really know when that was going to happen." Ahead of the premiere, Minogue revealed to the UK's Sunday Times that she and Donovan remain friends. "I've texted him some doozies while I was looking through all the old photos and video footage of us together. I told him he'd better start collecting things for his doc," she joked. Kylie has also revealed how she's looking forward to performing at the AFL Grand Final. The pop star, who's 57, will headline the Telstra pregame entertainment at the 2026 AFL Grand Final on September the 26th. Speaking to the ABC, the star admitted she doesn't have everything sorted for the performance, but they're chipping away at it. Jason's old footage has Kylie spinning around. That's on page 3 of today's Herald Sun. This is the Morning Paper Round on Vision Australia Radio. I'm John Westland. We've got news from the ABC coming up in a couple of seconds, and then I'll be back with more from the Herald Sun and The Age after that. So, stay with us.
3: It's 8 o'clock. Good morning, Natasha McFarlane with ABC News. Victoria's opposition claims leader Jess Wilson has been blocked from speaking at a large government-hosted dinner for multicultural communities and that it's not the first time. Ms Wilson was invited to attend but not speak at a large dinner in Melbourne this evening where the Premier is addressing Christian leaders from diverse communities such as Maronites and Orthodox Greeks. It's not the first time the opposition has criticised the state government over the way it arranges multicultural events to showcase Labor MPs over other politicians. Opposition MP Evan Mulholland says communities should have the benefit of meeting with both sides of politics.
7: This is taxpayer money that is being used on these events. And Jacinta Allen is blatantly using millions of taxpayer dollars to host partisan election year rallies.
3: Police are working to identify two males killed in a car crash in Melbourne's southeast, where the vehicle burst into flames on impact with a tree. It happened shortly before 1:30 this morning on Prince's Highway in Dandenong, just out the front of Dandenong High School. Detective Inspector Craig McAvoy says the families of the two people in the car are yet to be contacted.
8: For an unknown reason at this point, it's lost control and veered into a tree in the centre median strip. It's engulfed in flames. Unfortunately, two males have lost their life. We're still trying to identify who those males are and make sure all the families and welfare are put around those families and notifications are made.
3: A group of 40 business owners under the age of 40 have written an open letter to the Prime Minister calling for a rethink of the changes to capital gains tax. Political reporter Isabella Tolhurst has more.
9: In an open letter to Prime Minister Anthony Albanese, 40 young founders and CEOs argue the government's latest budget, which the Treasurer says will help young Australians, is in fact an ambush on aspiration. They say they support measures that make it easier for young Australians to buy a home, including changing the CGT discount for investment properties. But they argue applying that change to other assets like shares will do nothing to improve housing and only sucks the hope from business. The government says it's consulting with startups before the legislation is introduced to Parliament in the next sitting fortnight.
3: Developers are using a Victorian affordable housing scheme to secure fast-tracked planning approval for premium developments in sought-after areas. Jesse Thompson explains.
10: The scheme offers ironclad ministerial approval for large projects that dedicate 10% of their building to social and affordable housing. But developers can qualify by offering a cash contribution to a government housing fund instead. About 800 homes have so far been approved across five projects in the city of Boroondara, which trails many comparable areas in terms of social housing. But the cash option means only about 60 affordable homes have so far been guaranteed. A state government spokesperson said the scheme had fast-tracked more than 10,000 homes so far, with more than 20% of those dedicated to social and affordable housing.
3: More than 450 former police have expressed interest in returning to station counter duties to free up serving officers to get out into the community. The response, recorded in just 1 week, comes as Victoria Police looks to recruit 200 reservists to perform a newly created support role amid a statewide police shortage. It will see reservists perform a range of administrative duties at police stations, including answering phones, helping with paperwork, and taking crime reports. And a Victorian teenager has become the youngest Australian to summit Mount Everest. 18-year-old Bianca Adler took to social media this morning to reveal she had successfully climbed the world's tallest mountain. The teen attempted last year to summit Mount Everest, but was forced to turn back due to dangerous weather conditions. To the weather, there's a strong wind warning for the central Gippsland coast and east Gippsland coast. For the state, patchy morning fog, mostly in the northeast. Isolated showers near and south of the divide, more frequent about southwestern parts and western Gippsland during the morning. A cool day with moderate west to southwesterly winds, fresh about the coast. On the bays, westerly winds 10 to 15 knots, reaching up to 20 knots in the south in the late morning and afternoon. Winds tending southwesterly in the middle of the day and seas below a metre. For Melbourne, partly cloudy, a high chance of showers and heading for a top of 17 degrees today. Tomorrow, cloudy, a top of 16. Friday, mostly sunny, also 16. Saturday, mostly sunny, a top of 18. Right now, it's 13 degrees in the city.
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6: Well, with the mention of Mildura as one of our broadcast partners, let's take the opportunity to go around the area and give an indication of the weather across Victoria today. And Mildura looks as though it's going to top the temperatures. A partly cloudy day in Mildura and a top of 19 degrees. To Bendigo, a partly cloudy day also with no rain, a top of 17. Shepparton, also partly cloudy and a top of 18. Albury, you've got the picture, also partly cloudy and a top of 16. Down to the southwest, Warrnambool can expect a shower or two with a top of 16. Geelong, a light shower or two with a top of 17. And Warragul, showers and 15 degrees expected today. So the top half of the state, all clear. Bottom half of the state, under a little bit of cloud and showers. This is the Morning Paper Round. I'm John Westland, reading from The Age and The Herald Sun. So let's go to The Age, page 9. Universities given $1 billion for absent students, an exclusive by Sally Rosethorne. The federal government has spent more than $1 billion of taxpayer money compensating universities for students who never attend under an offset scheme that saw some institutions receive $100 million. Designed to address under-enrollment, when the university has fewer students accept spots in a course than it has places available, the scheme was created to provide stability during the COVID-19 pandemic. It was anticipated that domestic students would leave higher education in droves, leading to mass sackings of staff that would later have to be rehired. Introduced by Scott Morrison's government in 2020 and continued by Labor until the start of this year, the so-called Higher Education Continuity Guarantee and its predecessor, the Higher Education Relief Program, spent $1.056 billion to cover for students who did not enrol. What none of us grasped at the time was that the true crisis was not domestic students, We had expected a lot of people to drop out in 2020, but then there was instead then a big surge in demand in 2021, said higher education expert Andrew Norton, who analysed the data. James Cook University, the University of Tasmania and the University of the Sunshine Coast all received upwards of $100 million for students who never darkened their doors. In Sydney, the University of New South Wales received $23 million, the University of Sydney received $10 million, and the University of Western Sydney received $20 million. In Victoria, the University of Melbourne received $2.3 million, Monash University received $1.2 million, and the Royal Melbourne Institute of Technology received $37 million. Universities Australia CEO Luke Shea said the funding was crucial. It helped keep institutions financially viable during a highly uncertain period, especially regional universities that play a critical role in their local communities, he said. A spokesperson for the Department of Education said that the university's accord recommended the program continue into 2025 after the pandemic disruptions. Under the new arrangements, funds must be invested in additional academic and learning support for underrepresented student cohorts, they said. The policy ended at the start of this year with the soft launch of the Albanese government's strict new cap on domestic student numbers that'll begin in earnest from next year. On top of the significant limits on international students, Australian university funding is moving away from the demand-driven system introduced by the Gillard government to a so-called managed growth system that will set a target level of enrolments for each university. Students beyond that target will not be funded by the government. Unless funding follows enrolments to universities, we risk students missing out on their preferred courses and possibly not going to university at all. At the same time as introducing managed growth, the Albanese government has set another target for 80% of Australians to have a tertiary qualification by 2050. Federal Education Minister Jason Clare said that the forthcoming legislation would assist rural and low socio-economic cohorts to go to university. From page 9 of today's Age, an exclusive report by Sally Rosethorne, universities given $1 billion for absent students. This is the Morning Paper Round on Vision Australia Radio, 12 minutes past 8. So now we go to page 2 of the Herald Sun. If it's not legit, we'll punt lotto deals, Libs, by Alex White. Victorian opposition leader Jess Wilson has threatened to rip up the state government's $1.14 billion lottery deal if anything shady is discovered, as pressure increases on the government over the secretive process. In a letter sent to Lottery Corporation Chief Executive Wayne Pickup on Tuesday, Ms. Wilson warned the deal was being probed by state authorities and would be ripped up if anything untoward was found. Should VAGO, that's the Victorian Auditor General's Office, or any other integrity agency, conclude that there was impropriety in the process, a failure to comply with legislative or probity requirements, or that full value was not realised for Victorian taxpayers, an elected Liberal and Nationals government would reserve all rights available to the state to ensure public confidence in the process and that the state realises full and fair value for the lottery licence, Ms. Wilson wrote. This includes, if necessary, legislative action to vary, terminate, or otherwise unwind the licence extension, subject to due process and legal advice. Ms. Wilson was made a point of stating she was not making any allegations of bad behaviour on behalf of the company. It came as Victoria's Auditor General launched an inquiry into the 40-year extension of the state's lottery licence. Gaming Minister Enver Erdogan told the annual public accounts and estimates hearing that probity process had been followed, but he also defended government legislation passed in June 2025, which allowed the government to conduct negotiations in secret. When the legislation was drafted, the goal was to maximise value, irrespective of the lottery licence, because the changes were much, much more broader than that, he said. So from page 2 of today's Herald Sun, if it's not legit, will punt lotto deals, Libs by Alex White. We go to page three, and the story, former GG Hollingworth dies, by Angie Raphael. Former Governor-General and Anglican Bishop Peter Hollingworth, whose career was clouded by his handling of child abuse in the church, has died aged 91. Archbishop of Brisbane, Jeremy Greaves, told the ABC Dr. Hollingworth died in Melbourne on Tuesday morning. Born in Adelaide in 1935, Dr. Hollingworth was ordained in 1960. He joined the anti-poverty organisation Brotherhood of St. Lawrence in 1964, and during his 25 years there, he spent time as its executive director. Dr. Hollingworth was named the 1991 Australian of the Year and was also recognised with an Order of the British Empire and an Order of Australia. In 1989, he was elected the 8th Archbishop of Brisbane before being appointed the nation's 23rd Governor-General in 2001. But an Anglican Church inquiry later found he failed to remove paedophile priests Donald Sherman and John Elliott from the ministry in Brisbane in the 1990s, despite knowing that they'd sexually abused children. In 2023, Dr. Hollingworth stopped practicing as an Anglican priest. He survived by his three daughters and four grandchildren. His wife Anne died in 2021. That's the former Governor-General, Peter Hollingworth, has died at the age of 91. That story's on page three of today's Herald Sun. So let's go now back to the Age. And we're on page eight today. This report is by Brittany Bush. Opposition's migration cut could amount to just 5%. Brittany Bush is the federal politics reporter. Angus Taylor would cut migration by just 5% under his signature policy if Labor delivers its projected fall in migration and boost to housing supply by the next election. The opposition leader wants to cap net overseas migration at the number of new homes completed in Australia, vowing to make it one of the most significant immigration cuts in history in his budget reply speech. The government and opposition have been locked in debate over net overseas migration, which tracks long-term arrivals to the country minus departures, after arrivals peaked at more than 555,000 in 2023 when borders reopened following the COVID-19 pandemic. Both parties have vowed to lower migration levels, which were closer to 225,000 pre-pandemic. Overseas migration is forecast to decline to 225,000 in 2027-28, the next election year. The government also projects housing completions will reach 213,000, leaving Taylor a gap of just 12,000 between the net number of migrants and the number of houses completed. Taylor has danced around putting an exact number on his target, saying the coalition would need to assess how many homes were being built closer to the election. By one metric, Taylor billed it as a 70% cut to the more than 555,000 peak. Based on that three-year-old figure, the coalition would want net overseas migration to be closer to 166,000. Opposition housing spokesman Andrew Bragg on Monday defended the policy and rejected Labor's projection, saying the government had proven unable to deliver on its housing targets. Past performance is a good indicator of future performance. I'd be surprised if this government ever builds 200,000 houses in a year, let alone the 250,000 needed, he said. A spokesman for Taylor said Labor had left a 400,000-person shortfall by building enough homes for 1.4 million people over the same period. The population had grown by 1.8 million. Labor wants to hide its forecast because its record is indefensible, he said. Last week's budget revealed the government would miss this year's migration target by 35,000 and has increased expected intake. It's also at least a year behind in its goal of building 1.2 million homes by 2029. Labor's projections also rest on forecasts of 4% boosts to supply, contrary to the Reserve Bank of Australia's forecasts that dwelling investment will actually slow. Shadow ministers were not brought into the loop on most of the changes announced in Taylor's speech, and Liberal backbencher Andrew McLaughlin yesterday could not say that it was endorsed by the party room beforehand. The moderate senator spoke out against the policy, accusing his party of stoking anxiety and fear in the community and alienating migrants. Leaders have to explain to the community how we're going to meet the challenges of the nation, and we have to have a positive vision going forward. And I'm concerned that the rhetoric of many people on my side of politics is being misinterpreted, McLaughlin told Radio National. Former Department of Immigration Deputy Secretary Abdul Rizvi said Labor did not have enough in its policy platform to hit its migration projections, but said cutting net overseas migration too far and fast risked tanking the local housing market. Rizvi said letting in one migrant for each home built would quickly generate an oversupply of homes because the occupancy ratio was roughly 2.5 people per home. In the short term, that'll be very good because we'll catch up on some of the backlog, but within a few years, you'll be in a situation similar to Canada, he said. Housing prices have fallen significantly in some Canadian cities after a crackdown on foreign arrivals in 2024. The risk for a property developer, in particular, is that they'll build a house and they can't get a price for it that covers cost, Rizvi said, after adding that homeowners would be hurt by falling home values. Bragg said the coalition would consider the average number of people per home as it developed the policy detail, despite the leader's office billing the policy as limiting net overseas migration at housing completions. We never said it was one-to-one, said Bragg, who was shied away from using the controversial term mass migration, repeatedly deployed by Taylor in his speech. Multicultural leaders have decried the opposition's policy as an attack on migrants, while industry leaders have emphasised the importance of skilled migration. Master Builders Australia acting chief executive Melissa Byrne said neither side of politics was focused on what she described as the key challenge for housing supply. The main gap we see in terms of the discussions around immigration policy is the need for skilled migration. Opposition's migration cut could amount to just 5%, is the headline on the report by Brittany Bush, the federal politics reporter, and the report is on page 8 of today's Age. You're listening to the Morning Paper Round on Vision Australia Radio. I'm John Westland. It's 22 minutes past 8 o'clock, and we now need to go to page 5 of the Herald Sun. Our life in the slow lane. Vic taxpayers to fund new 30-kilometre-an-hour speed limits. An exclusive by Matt Johnson. Victorian taxpayers will help fund 30-kilometre speed limit trials along dozens of local roads around the state, from the iconic Chapel Street to Phillip Island beachside blocks. In a sign the Allan government is backing new Go Slow Zones, it'll hand more than $1 million to four councils that have initiated trials, with some of that money also to be spent on speed humps to further encourage motorists to pump the brakes. Grants, including $331,000 for Stonington Council to change Chapel Street limits and to fix two other rat runs, as well as a further $64,000 to support broader 30-kilometre-an-hour trial across the inner southeast. Other 30 kilometre per hour initiatives, which are part funded by a new $28 million road safety cash splash, include Marybeck's trial across 57 kilometres of Brunswick and Coburg roads, set to get $344,000, a Geelong Council plan to lower limits in Port Arlington streets near its pier, Bass Coast's proposed new zone for Surf Beach, Smith's Beach, Sunset Strip and Silverleaves, which has netted $122,000. There are 100 projects getting funding through the new round of Safe Local Roads scheme, which is largely focused on new pedestrian crossings, intersection upgrades and roundabouts. Roads and Road Safety Minister Ros Spence said the funding was provided in a partnership with councils to deliver practical safety upgrades on the local roads Victorians use every single day. These projects will make local streets safer for drivers, pedestrians and cyclists right across the state, she said. We've updated Victoria's speed zoning policy to give councils more flexibility to set the most appropriate speed limits on local roads, including 30 km/h zones, and this investment is helping back those changes with practical safety upgrades for local communities. The speed zoning policy was updated last year and still requires councils to seek state approval before changes are implemented. However, the new funding is a strong indication the state is backing wider use of the lower limit, which is about the pace a hippopotamus can reach on land. Advisory body Infrastructure Victoria called for 30 km/h limits to be a default limit on local streets last year, beginning with areas where there are children, such as around schools and kindergartens, but received a mixed response.

0: and now has permanent zones throughout local streets in Fitzroy and Collingwood. The Safe Local Roads scheme is part of Victoria's road safety strategy, which aims to halve road deaths by 2030 and eliminate road deaths by 2025. I think if I go to the right page on the paper, I might be able to find out what today's target is, or today's toll is. And so far there have been 100 road deaths in Victoria, which is 16 down on last year, 116 at the same time last year. So Our Life in the Slow Lane is an exclusive report by Matt Johnson, and it appears on page 5 of today's Herald Sun. And now we go to page 12 of The Age, if I can find it, which is here. And the story is $11 billion upgrade to keep subs afloat while waiting for AUKUS, by James Masola and Brittany Bush. Australia's ageing Collins-class submarines will receive $11 billion worth of upgrades starting next month as the Navy extends their lifespan while waiting for the arrival of its first nuclear submarines from the United States. The Collins-class submarines, which have had a troubled history, have to be upgraded because the first of the US-built Virginia-class nuclear-powered submarines are not due to arrive until about 2032, and senior Trump administration and Pentagon figures have aired reservations about the pact with Australia and Britain. Last month, a UK Parliament review expressed grave reservations about whether Britain was capable of building Australia's bespoke SSN AUKUS-class submarines by the early 2040s, noting cracks are already beginning to show when it comes to funding. Earlier this month, as Japanese Prime Minister Sane Takaichi visited Australia, former senior defence official Richard Gray urged the federal government to consider leasing conventional diesel submarines from Japan as a plan B to avoid a capability gap. There's also concern within government that despite US President Donald Trump's endorsement of the submarine pact last year, there are key figures within the administration, such as Defence Undersecretary Elbridge Colby, who've opposed the deal. Defence Minister Richard Marles criticised the former coalition government for estimating in its 2020 force structure plan that the cost of life of extensions to the Collins boats would be about $6 billion rather than the more realistic $11 billion. The need to extend the life of the Collins class has been reviewed by successive governments and predates the decision to sign the AUKUS deal. Marles announced the extension yesterday. It'll add up to 10 years to the boat's lifespan and will include cutting open the vessels in dry dock to upgrade critical weapons systems. In 2024, the government flagged it would extend the submarine's lives for another decade, but it will now scale back the upgrades to what it calls a conditions-based sustainable approach. These decisions reaffirm the Albanese government's commitment to keeping the Collins class a potent and highly capable strike and deterrent capability today and for years to come, Marles said during a speech to the Lowy Institute think tank. Extending the life of all six Collins class submarines is critical to maintaining that edge as we transition the Navy from conventional to nuclear powered submarines. HMAS Farncombe, one of the oldest of the new six submarines, will be the first boat to get an overhaul. After the speech, Marles said it was unthinkable Australia could be left without long-range submarines, and $368 billion AUKUS deal was the solution once the Collins-class submarines expired. We don't have a choice but to do this, he told the audience during a question and answer session. I mean, to concede that Australia would not operate that platform would be to really reduce our sovereignty. It's far and away the most significant capability that we have. $11 billion upgrade to keep the subs afloat while waiting for AUKUS is a report by James Masola and Brittany Bush on page 12 of today's Age. It's 8:30, time for me to catch my breath, and I'll be back with some more from The Age and the Herald Sun in a moment.
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4: Well, there's an old adage in the newspaper world that Collingwood sells newspaper. So, not surprisingly, the Herald Sun has a double-page spread on the upcoming record-breaking match of Scott Pendlebury. He'll notch up 433 matches to break the previously held record by Brent Harvey at 432. I'm not going to tell you about that now because you'll get more of that over the next couple of days as the match draws closer. What's happening today is on page 68 of the Herald Sun. Devils boot Hawthorn. AFL forces end to 25-year association with Tasmania. This is written by John Rolfe. Hawthorn and Tasmanian legend Peter Hudson said the state's former Premier Jim Bacon would roll in his grave at the club being booted out of the state 25 years after it made the bold move south. Hudson said on Tuesday he was shocked and dismayed by the AFL's commission's decision to side with Tasmania and prevent the Hawks from extending their deal past 2021. He said the club's bold move to play games in Launceston across the past quarter of a century had paved the way for the state to have its own team, and the reward was to be punished for its success. The Hawks made as much as $5 million a season each year from the deal, which had them play four games a year in Launceston, including Thursday's clash against Adelaide. But despite a strong submission to the AFL, the Hawks were banished from the state from 2028 onwards and would have to find a new major sponsor and new revenue sources to replace the lost cash. The Hawks have won the past 11 games at Launceston UTAS Stadium and would face an impossible task to replace the revenue with MCG gate takings. City of Launceston Mayor Matthew Garwood said his council got silence from the AFL despite twice writing to the league to push its case to retrain the Hawks or set up a transitional arrangement. This year, Devils chief executive Brendan Gale lobbied to ensure his team had the chance to capture the hearts and minds of all Tasmanians without Hawthorn's continued presence. "I'm really, really disappointed about it because I've had a lot to do with it," Hall of Fame legend Hudson said. "We worked so hard 25 years ago to get a game of footy in Tasmania. I represented Jim Bacon and went to the AFL and a number of clubs, and Ian Dicker said it would be good for Tasmania and for Hawthorn. Knowing Jim and knowing what it took to get games to Tasmania, he'd turn in his grave if he knew Hawthorn was going to leave the state. I'm not anti-Devils, but Hawthorn playing games down there could enhance the whole setup. I think the effort we put in 25 years ago contributed in no small way to the fact the Devils are going to be here. It's why it's so disappointing to me that effectively it's all going to fold. The AFL told me there was no game available. They were all taken up. The next thing, Ian Dicker appears on the scene, and so this makes it all have a hollow feeling about it. It was a lay-down misere to have a ready-made derby. You could have had a game in Hobart one year and Launceston the next. Perth has a local derby. Adelaide has a local derby. Tasmania is the only state that doesn't. The Devils want Hawthorn out, but couldn't that be negotiated down to two games? Surely it's about the betterment of the game and creating more interest in Tasmania and AFL football. The Hawks would try to move their four games back to the MCG from 2028 onwards. The league confirmed the AFL Commission had made the call to ensure the Devils became the primary focus of the state. With the Tasmanian Devils entering the competition in 2028, it's appropriate that the Devils become the primary focus for football in the state, giving Tasmanians their own team to support the on the national stage, AFL Chief Operating Officer Tom Harley said. Launceston would host six or seven Tasmanian games a year until the Macquarie Point Stadium was built, but drew $80 million in economic benefits from games from 2022 to 2025. And I've made a little boo-boo here. I meant to read that story, the equivalent story in The Age, because, of course, The Age has the same story, but I've read the one from the Herald Sun. So I'm going to stick with the Herald Sun because my next story is about Football Australia, the governing body for what we know as soccer in Australia. From page 62, broke FA to dump staff. CEO says millions lost is not sustainable. This is by Aaron Smith. Football Australia is set to post a significant multi-million dollar loss for the second straight year, prompting new CEO Martin Kluger to make massive staff cuts. Kugler said on Tuesday afternoon that the figure would be more significant than the $8.5 million loss posted by Football Australia last year for 2024. In a bid to right-size the not-for-profit organisation that looks after the Matildas, Socceroos and junior national football teams, Kugler has implemented a restructure which will result in more than 20% of current staff being made redundant. Football Australia did not provide a figure on how many employees it currently has, but the financial statement in the 2024 annual report showed player and employee payments totaled up close to $50 million, up from $27 million in 2022. Kugler said the cuts would not impact the high-performance teams attached to the Matildas and Socceroos or hamper Tony Popovich's contract negotiations as men's national coach. Football Australia's budget operates on a calendar year, meaning the loss posted is for January to December 2025, before Kugler took over as CEO in January 2026. The role's been vacant since May 2025. Heather Garriock served as an interim CEO following former CEO James Johnson's departure. All financial documents are yet to be officially lodged. They are expected to be made public at the AGM later this month. Kugler said one of his priorities during his first 100 days in the job was to do a deep dive into FA's finances. Two significant losses and increasing losses year on year is obviously not a situation that is sustainable or acceptable, Kugler said. When asked if Kugler was aware of the depth of the issue when he took on the role, he replied, "No comment." The massive loss means Football Australia has lost in excess of $17 million in the 2 years since Australia hosted the FIFA Women's World Cup in what was supposed to be a defining moment for the sport in this country and a platform to long-term sustained growth. But with the sport in such a dire financial position and ongoing financial problems plaguing the domestic A-leagues for both men and women, there are serious questions that need to be asked of past administrative expenditure. Kugler wouldn't lay blame. "We are where we are. We are great on the football side, delivering success, but we're not where we need to be on the financial side, and that's what we need to address," he said. As part of Kugler's deep dive, he also looked at the business's organisational structure. "I looked at how the organisation is set up and is the organisation set up for purpose and aligned to the strategy, and I've identified gaps," Kugler said. "So what both of these things triggered is for me to look at the structure and force me to undertake a restructure of Football Australia to operate within our financial means." Kugler said it was a difficult decision to cut the staff size. The redundancies that we're doing is no reflection on the contribution, effort and capability of each individual. These are decisions we have to do because of this structure, he said. Kugler held a meeting with staff on Tuesday and informed them of the situation, and he's already begun the consultation process. Broke FA to dump staff. CEO says millions loss is not sustainable. And it is also on the page is a report that Pep Guardiola is poised to quit Manchester City, which in fact he's announced that he will do at the end of the year. And unfortunately, Man City won't win the Premier. They could have won the Premiership today, but they drew 1-1, and Arsenal is the EPL Premier team for this year. Anyway, broke FA to dump staff on page 62 of today's Herald Sun. And what's more, we're still with the Herald Sun because we're going to flip now to away from sport. Not much in the paper today. We're going to go to international news, and on page 19 of the Herald Sun, Hitler evoked in hate killings, three dead in shooting attack on a US mosque. And this was in San Diego in the United States. Two teenage suspects had allegedly inscribed anti-Muslim messages on their guns before shooting dead three people at a San Diego mosque and then killing themselves in a car that belonged to the mum of one of the shooters. Kane Clark, aged 17, and Caleb Velasquez, aged 18, were found dead in the white BMW in the middle of the road a few blocks from the Islamic Center of San Diego, where the bodies of two worshippers and a security guard lay outside. Found next to the car was a red jerry can with an SS insignia on the side, an apparent nod to Adolf Hitler's paramilitaries. Anti-Islamic writings were also found inside the BMW, and at least one suspect took a firearm from their parents' home, leaving a suicide note behind that included writing about racial pride, a police source told the New York Post. Hate speech was also written on one of the firearms used, in the source said. A photo from the car showed one of their bodies on the ground and a shotgun next to the vehicle. We're actively investigating this as a hate crime, San Diego Police Chief Scott Weil told reporters. There was definitely hate rhetoric that was involved. Mr. Weil said the mosque security guard, father of eight, Amin Abdullah, had helped prevent a deadlier attack. His actions were heroic and he undoubtedly saved lives today, he said. The heroic actions of the officers and deputies are beyond belief. To run toward gunfire without asking questions is remarkable. The identities of the other victims were not immediately clear. Mr. Weil said the mother of one of the suspects had contacted police 2 hours before the attack and reported her runaway son was suicidal and that several weapons and her car were missing. The mother also said her son was with a companion and they were dressed in camouflage gear. Police initially deployed to a high school where the suspect was a student until they received a call at 11:45 a.m. of an active shooter at the Islamic Center, which also houses a school. The imam at the mosque, Taha Hassani, said all the staff, teachers and children at the mosque school were safe. "It's an outrageous thing to target a place of worship," the imam said. Officers swarmed the mosque within 4 minutes of the first emergency calls, launching what police described as a fast-moving and dynamic response. Between 50 and 100 officers entered the complex, searching classrooms, prayer areas and surrounding areas and buildings. We received a call of a shooter at the Islamic Center. Within 4 minutes, officers arrived on the scene and observed immediately three deceased victims out the front, Mr. Weil said. The suspects at this point appear to have died from self-inflicted gunshot wounds. There were no officers involved in firing their weapons. President Donald Trump said the shooting was a terrible situation, while New York Mayor Zohran Mamdani, the first Muslim mayor of a major American city, described the attack as an apparent act of anti-Muslim violence. He said New York police were boosting deployments to mosques out of an abundance of caution. Clark did not physically attend the local Madison High School, but was enrolled in the district's online iHigh Virtual Academy and was close to graduation. He was in Madison's wrestling team while studying virtually. So, from page 19 of today's Herald Sun, three dead in shooting attack on US mosque, Hitler evoked in hate killings. We now go to The Age again, to pages 8 and 9 of The Age, if I can find it. There we go. And this is about level crossing removal, or not, perhaps delayed. Line in state budget derails crossing removal, by Gemma Grant. It's on pages 8 and 9 of today's Age. And we're starting the story at 13 minutes to 8 o'clock. Gemma Grant, City Reporter. Locals living near a dangerous level crossing in Melbourne's southeast say they were caught off guard by the state government's decision to quietly push back much-needed removal works by 3 years. Hyatt residents have long been promised level crossings on Hyatt Road and Wickham Road would be removed by 2029. But one sentence in this month's state budget papers announced that it would not happen until mid-2032. Doug Klein, a local and president of the Hyatt Progress Association, was surprised and disappointed when he heard about the decision. "We've been told again and again it'd be 2029, so it came as a bit of a shock," Klein said. "Hyatt's going to be one of the areas hit with a big increase in housing and density. We're carrying more than our share." The state government had previously advertised that all level crossings on the Frankston line, which services Hyatt Station, would be removed by 2029, following the brief budget announcement. The Big Build website and public signage were updated to reflect the revised completion date. "Government cost deferral has been prioritised over resident safety and livability," Klein said of the revised date. He said the crossings needed to be closed as soon as possible because of serious safety and traffic issues, worsened by boom gates that close frequently and for long periods. "It leads to frustration and people do silly things. They take risks. A friend saw someone yesterday running across the railway tracks on Hyatt Road in front of a train because they got frustrated." The state government's 2026-27 budget papers said the 3-year delay would realise construction efficiencies and minimise disruption for Frankston Line passengers. A Victorian Department of Transport and Planning spokesperson said the decision to defer the level crossing removal would ensure nearby suburban rail loop works could take place at a similar time. Aligning the Hyatt Road and Wickham Road level crossing removals with major works for suburban rail loop in Cheltenham will reduce costs, minimise disruption for passengers, motorists and local businesses, and avoid disrupting the same communities twice, they said. For Klein, this reasoning doesn't stack up. "The two projects are next to each other, but they're not really overlapping. It's not like the lines connect. They're just in the same neighbourhood." Bayside City Council Mayor Debbie Taylor-Haynes said the decision to defer the essential works was disappointing. "This delay not only prolongs the significant traffic congestions and safety risks faced by our community, but was also announced without any meaningful consultation or community communication with council or residents, a pattern echoed in recent major planning decisions," Taylor-Haynes said. "We strongly urge the government to use this opportunity to develop a truly comprehensive rail solution that addresses the pressing issues of congestion, safety, noise, and the need for open space. While residents and the council are urging the crossing removal to be prioritised, nearby businesses offer a different perspective. Steve Kingy, owner of Hawker Bar and Typhoon Vietnamese near Hyatt Station, said prolonging the start of road closures and construction would support restaurants still struggling with the impacts of COVID-19 lockdowns. All businesses would just like a little bit more time to recover, to prepare for an interruption, he said. There's no support for business during construction. The state budget also said the level crossing removal on La Trobe Street in Mentone would be delayed to mid-2023. 2032. But this community has long been calling for removal works to be cancelled. Two different perspectives there. Line in state budget derails crossing removal. That's a report on pages 8 and 9 of today's Age. Okay, now let's go to back to the Herald Sun. And we need to go to page 6, which could be underneath here. Excuse me while I shuffle a few bits of paper here. This is the Morning Paper Round. 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We're also at streaming at varadio.org. And we're also on VA Radio Digital and Iris on the digital DAB Plus service. Okay. It's the Bikies Colours. We're doing a story about Bikies Colours now, which is on pages 6 and 7 of today's Herald Sun. Bikies Colours off our patch. Huge fines for public displays of insignia now declared illegal. An exclusive report from Mark Butler, Anthony Dowsley and Alex White. The state's most feared bikie gangs have been banned from publicly wearing their patches and displaying club insignia under sweeping new organised crime laws. The Big Six outlaw motorcycle gangs, the Hells Angels, Comanchero, Bandidos, Finks, Rebels and Mongols are among 13 who will be breaking the law if they display their colours following a decision by State Attorney General Sonia Kilkenny. Victoria Police Command last year made submissions for the 13 OMCGs, which are outlawed motorcycle gangs, to be subject to strict prohibition under the Criminal Organisations Control Amendment Act, the COCA. Ms Kenny recently backed those submissions, which will apply also to the Gypsy Jokers, the Outlaws, the Diablos, the Red Devils, the Raiders, the 66ers, and the Soldados. Some of those are regarded as feeder clubs of the Big Six. The 13 clubs designated by Ms Kilkenny will now be committing a criminal offence under COCA laws if they publicly display their insignia on bikes, cars, clothing, jewellery, clubhouse signs, and flags. Under the crackdown, effective from Tuesday, bikies from any of the 13 clubs caught flouting the insignia ban face up to a year in jail and fines of $12,000, while groups of gang members could be fined $60,000. Organised crime has no place in Victoria, which is why we've strengthened our laws to stop bikies from cashing in on their crimes, Ms Kilkenny said. We're taking away one of the key ways bikies recruit new members and making it illegal to display their symbols and colours. These law-breaking thugs are on notice. Victoria Police won't hesitate to use these new powers to disrupt and dismantle organised crime. There's been police concern in recent years over the Big Six gangs constantly converging on Victoria for their national runs. Other states have tougher laws have made it harder for them to host the events elsewhere. The wearing of colours has long been viewed as a method of intimidation and as a recruiting tool for the clubs. Concerned about OMCG activity here has also been escalated in recent years because of the gang's infiltration of Victoria's construction sector involving inrotting of big build projects. Corruption buster Geoffrey Watson SC said in his Rotting from the Top report that the John Setka-led CFMEU had actively employed criminals and forced contractors to hire patched bikies. Before the CFMEU was placed into administration in 2024, its delegates included killer former Bandido and current Nomad Vice President Johnny Two Guns Walker, Bandido and ex-rebel Joel Levitt, and retired Hells Angels Luke Maloney. Walker had his parole varied to associate with outlaw bikies with CFMEU backing. Since Levitt was severed by the CFMEU, he's joined the Bandidos as a senior member. Mr. Watson wrote that the Comanchero turned up one day at the Hurstbridge rail line upgrade in what was plainly a territorial demand after warring with the rebels for control of the site. Victoria has for the past decade been viewed as a safe haven for bikie gangs, even earning the nickname Switzerland due to previous versions of the COCA lacking clout. But in recent times, the Allen government has moved to crack down on gangs and tighten laws to bring the state into line with anti-OMCG legislation in New South Wales and Queensland. This included the announcement by Premier Jacinta Allen in July 2024 of reforms to strengthen anti-bike laws in the wake of the CFMEU scandal. Those took effect last August. So no more motorbike riders with patches on their back, certainly none for the clubs mentioned. And the iconic Hells Angels Melbourne gates on Heidelberg Road appear to be illegal now as well. Bikey colours off our patch. That's a report from Mark Butler, Anthony Dowsley and Alex White. You're listening to the Morning Paper Round on Vision Australia Radio. Let's go to page 15 of the Herald Sun, of the Age now, sorry, the Age, got it right. And a little arts news from one extreme to the other. Gifted players are still the hearts and soul of the MSO. String Spectacular and Gran Partita is a review written by Tony Ray. Controversy still swirls around the Melbourne Symphony Orchestra's management with its legal stoush with pianist Jason Gillam, but one thing remains undisputed, the high-calibre artistry and devoted professionalism of the MSO's players. These admirable qualities were on display over a weekend Sonic Spectacular opening with a focus on the string section and concluding with a program devoted to the winds. Comprise it mainly of greatest hits for string orchestra, Mozart's Divertimento in D major, K136, Grieg's Holberg Suite, and Tchaikovsky's Serenade for Strings. The first program was challenging, given that the comparisons were inevitable with the specialist chamber orchestras that are now a regular part of Melbourne's musical life. Even so, the Mozart was enlivened by sensitive dynamics and stylish phrasing. Principal cellist David Berlin's passionate expressivity particularly came to the fore in the Grieg, while concertmaster Natalie Chi and violinist Lauren Brigden jubilantly led its concluding rigondon. Berlin also contributed a rapt cello solo to Sydney-based composer Ella Massen's The Lake. An intensely moving work, it radiated calm while seeming to contemplate a deep body of water. Subtle harmonic surprises suggested help and hope were not necessarily far away. It was in the lush symphonic sound of Tchaikovsky that the players felt most at home, tracing a dramatic arc through the formal opening, the light valse, the intense elegia, the driving Russian-themed finale, backed to an impassioned restatement of the opening chorale. By contrast, the MSO's wind ensemble gave welcome outings to less performed classics, most notably Mozart's Serenade in B-flat major, K361, the Gran Partita. Inspired by the Mozart, the curtain raiser Richard Strauss's late Sonatina No. 1 for winds seemed like something lifted from one of his operas, the score attesting to the composer's abiding interest in colour, texture and harmony. Principal clarinet David Thomas helmed a fine account with many ear-catching solos, most especially from principal horn Nicholas Fleury. So that was Gifted Players Are Still the Heart and Soul of the MSO, a review of a performance over the 16th and 17th of May, reviewed by Tony Ray Way and given 4 stars. You're listening to the Morning Paper Round on Vision Australia Radio. I'm John Westland. Great to have your company. Hope you can stay with me until 9:30. But right now it's 9 o'clock. Time for the news from the ABC.
5: Good morning. Good morning, Natasha McFarlane with ABC News. The Victorian Opposition claims Premier Jacinta Allen's office told leader Jess Wilson she would not be allowed to speak at a major multicultural event this evening. The government is hosting a newly created event in Melbourne called the Christian Communities Dinner for 2,000 people for religious groups such as Maronites and Assyrians. Ms Wilson has a scheduling conflict and won't attend. Opposition MP Evan Mulholland says it's not the first time the government has used major taxpayer-funded events to promote itself while offering only limited access to other politicians.
6: They have acknowledged in writing that it's the Premier's private office who decide who gets to speak. But I think more worrying is the trend of seeing dozens of Labor MPs in the room and their friends and allies in order to basically hold election year rallies.
5: A state government spokesperson has claimed Liberal leader Jess Wilson has never done anything to support multicultural people in Parliament and that she is the one politicising the event. Two men aged 19 and 38 have been killed after crashing into a tree in Melbourne's southeast. The crash occurred shortly before 1:30 this morning on the Prince's Highway in Dandenong, just outside Dandenong High School. Police say it appears speed was a contributor, but also say it wasn't a stolen vehicle and there was no pursuit prior to the crash. The impact with a tree on the centre median strip caused debris from the car to scatter across six lanes of the highway, and police say they'll be there until midday to manage the scene. The Assistant Minister for Digital Economy says some people will be better off under the new changes to the capital gains tax discount. The government is facing criticism from investors and founders for axing the 50% discount, with many calling for it to remain in place for the profits made when shares and businesses are sold. Andrew Charlton says the criticism is unfair and factually incorrect as it ignores the fact that the government has replaced the 50% discount with another based on inflation.
7: If you are investing in shares, you don't get no discount. You get a discount based on inflation, which means that we're only taxing the real gains. In many cases, the new regime will be equally and in some cases more generous than the old regime.
5: Six Australian women, along with their children and grandchildren, look likely to leave a camp in Syria within days. It follows the arrival of four women and nine children in Australia last month. Three of the women were arrested and charged by federal police. The federal opposition has lashed the Albanese government over the issue, accusing it of failing to keep the Australian community safe and demanding new legislation to allow the women and children to be blocked from returning. US Vice President J.D. Vance has warned Iran that America is prepared to resume its military campaign should it not agree to a peace deal. His comments come after President Donald Trump claimed he was an hour away from sanctioning fresh strikes, but was talked down by Gulf state leaders. Talks to end the war are reportedly still happening through mediators in Pakistan. Mr. Vance says Iran has the option to make a deal or return to fighting.
8: The President of the United States has asked us to negotiate in good faith, and that's exactly what we've done. So we're in a pretty good spot here, but there's an option B. And the option B is that we could restart the military campaign to continue to prosecute the case, to continue to try to achieve America's objectives.
5: And a Melbourne teenager has become the youngest Australian to summit Mount Everest. Leanne Wong reports.
9: 18-year-old Bianca Adler has made her way to the top of the world's tallest mountain, becoming the youngest Australian to do so. In a blog post, her mother Fiona said Bianca's father had spoken to their daughter over the radio and said she sounded a bit tired, but over the moon. She also said conditions on the mountain were extremely cold and windy, and the focus now was on Bianca's descent. The Melbourne teenager attempted to summit Mount Everest last year, but was forced to turn back due to dangerous weather conditions. Both her parents, Paul and Fiona, have previously climbed the mountain.
5: To the weather, there's a strong wind warning for the central Gippsland coast and east Gippsland coast. For the state, patchy morning fog, mostly in the northeast. Isolated showers near and south of the divide, more frequent about southwestern parts and western Gippsland during the morning. For Melbourne, partly cloudy and a high chance of showers, heading for a top today of 17 degrees. Tomorrow, cloudy, a top of 16. Friday, mostly sunny, 16 as well. Right now, it's 13 degrees in the city.
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4: 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Yes, and just a reminder that we are a not-for-profit organisation. In fact, we're run by volunteers. All of the people on air are volunteers giving our time for this station. So shout out to all of my other co-workers here, co-volunteers here. This is The Morning Paper Round. I'm John Westland. I'll be here for the next half an hour. At 9:30, we'll be turning over the studios to the program What's New in Disability. So hang around for that. But in the meantime, a few more stories from The Age and The Herald Sun. Page 8 of The Herald Sun. Palace wants booze tax fix. Rogue operators flouting spirit excise loopholes. By Aris Shulashar and Alex White. And this is about illegal or contraband alcohol being sold in bottle shops around Victoria. Former Victorian Treasurer Chim Pallas has joined industry calls for the Australian government to overhaul alcohol taxes to wipe out dodgy operators and stop the flooding of dangerous illicit alcohol. In a rare move, the retired state heavyweight has publicly called for action following 30 hospitality venues in Victoria being targeted in firebombings and drive-by shooting attacks and forensic laboratory tests uncovering plastic contaminants and methanol in vodka sold on retail shelves. Mr. Pallas's call is coupled with industry leaders concerned that crippling alcohol taxes and excise loopholes for boutique brewers are fueling the illicit spirits trade that mirrors the path of the nation's out-of-control black market tobacco crisis. These are players who simply exist solely for the purposes of avoiding tax and who are giving themselves an advantage over genuine hard-working distillers, Mr. Pallas warned. The main concern is the federal government's Alcohol Manufacturers Remission Scheme, originally designed to give start-up distilleries a leg up by allowing producers to pocket the first $350,000 of tax on the spirits they produce. It was expanded in 2021, which led to a flurry of activity and dodgy businesses. From July the 1st, the scheme will be boosted to $400,000. The ATO needs to try to find a way to prohibit fly-by-night operators, but also make sure it continues the capacity for quality operators to get access to the scheme and grow, Mr. Pallas said. Australia is among the highest taxed countries in the world when it comes to alcohol. According to the Australian Tax Office, as of February 2026, the spirit excise rate is $107.99 per litre of pure alcohol. This means approximately $32 of a standard 700 millilitre bottle of whiskey or gin goes to the government in tax, making the excise scheme attractive for shady manufacturers. It comes as the Herald Sun revealed on Tuesday that dangerous bootleg alcohol was flooding the shelves of up to 30% of the state's bottle shops, with the illicit alcohol market a key line of inquiry for detectives probing Melbourne's violent bar wars. Industry groups have drawn stark comparisons to the illicit tobacco market, pointing to taxes on cigarettes and hundreds of firebombings linked to the black market trade. Spirits and Cocktails Australia Executive Director Stephen Fanner warned the alcohol industry was on the same destructive path if changes were not made. Despite having some of the highest spirit taxes anywhere in the world, Australia is seeing more and more tax-free alcohol being sold to retail outlets at very low prices, undercutting legitimate producers. The combination of very high taxes and loosely controlled loopholes are creating the incentive for cheap, illicit alternatives, including those potentially unsafe for consumption. This situation can't be allowed to continue. We're calling on the federal government to urgently review the tax settings that are creating the incentives for illicit trade in alcohol. We have a narrow window of opportunity to correct the course in spirits before it follows the same path we've seen in tobacco, where the illicit market now dominates, Mr. Fanner said. Data provided by Spirits and Cocktail Australia, drawn from federal government figures, reveals the excise scheme for boutique operators has experienced massive cost blowouts and appears to be subject to widespread misuse. Victoria has the highest volume of businesses registered for the scheme. On page 8 of today's Herald Sun, Palace wants booze fix or booze tax fix. Rogue operators flouting spirit excise loopholes, he says. And that story was written by Aris Shulashar and Alex White. To the Age now, and something very, very different about design. And those of you who have followed the design history of Australia will recognise the names mentioned here. So from pages 12 and 13... Desks, chairs, straitjackets for kids, says rockstar designer. Kerry O'Brien's the writer, the senior culture writer. Mary Featherston is something of a rockstar designer. Not that she'd like to hear that. Refreshingly, without ego at 83, she wants her vision to be known rather than her name. In the 1950s, together with her late husband Grant, Featherston created some of the most aesthetically and technically radical furniture of that era. Their chairs, in particular, put Melbourne on the design map globally and are highly sought after today. Featherston believes design is integral to social change. As a working mother, she was an early advocate for childcare being freely available, a radical concept in Australia at that time. Her work with educators, academics, architects and artists focuses on how good design can improve children's education. For 60 years I've been both a designer and an activist, but at this stage it's more activist, she says. Speaking ahead of a talk at the NGV today as part of Melbourne Design Week, Featherston says motivation and engagement are critical ideas in schooling. While that should be obvious, she fears it's often overlooked. If you look at the way children naturally learn, anybody who's observed little children, you can see that they're on the move. They're exploring, testing, poking, experimenting, making, and then as they develop language, they're asking lots of profound questions, she says. The problem is that schools tend to put that aside and say, well, that's not relevant. Featherston refers to the default approach of single classrooms with desks and chairs as straitjackets and wants to see much more flexible learning spaces. Rooms for children to come together in large groups, intimate, quieter spaces, more hybrid areas and spaces devoted to making and play are all critical. I'm really advocating for a new culture of schooling, which means a transformation, she says. We have a lot of problems, as you'll be very well aware. Kids don't want to go to school. Teachers don't want to teach. Principals don't want to be principals. Somehow we've ended up with classrooms that privilege academic study above all else, she argues. It's said that the other stuff, that creative, imaginative thinking, we better do a bit of that so we'll have a place and you can go there once a week. Featherston is a firm believer that good design leads to positive education outcomes for all, and that those better outcomes in turn lead to better societies. To her mind, the answer lies in harnessing natural tendencies, looking at the best way kids learn. Lots of great research from Harvard, MIT, London University and more, she says, shows curiosity is the best driver. It's something that she's seen firsthand through collaboration with friend and educator Dr. Esme Kapp, who works at Princes Hill Primary School. Along with Featherston, Kapp is big on the notion of student-led learning. She also cites research that shows all learning is emotional and that the brain really develops through complex interactions with the environment, and a lot of it involves emotion. One of Featherston's proudest achievements is co-designing the original Children's Museum in 1985 to 97 for Museums Victoria. Featherston grew up in England. Then, in 1953, her family moved to Melbourne. After high school, the then Mary Curry went to RMIT to study interior design. Soon after, she met Grant, and they had a family, and worked together for many decades designing furniture and spaces, objects and more. She and Grant also worked on the interiors of the NGV International Building when it opened in 1966. An adjunct professor at RMIT University, in 2020 she was made a member of the Order of Australia. Featherston still lives on the house on Merry Creek that Robin Boyd designed for her and Grant. In a separate part, her son Julian has renovated for her. Grant died in 1995. It feels as contemporary now as it did then, revolutionary in its day for its extensive use of glass, soaring two-story ceilings, and for prioritising a work environment in the home. That's another thing about excellent design, according to Featherston. It has longevity. Mary Featherston will speak at the NGV today on A Life in Design as part of the Melbourne Design Week. So that story written by Kerry O'Brien, the senior culture writer for The Age. Desks, chairs, straitjackets for kids, says rockstar designer. And this is the morning paper round on Vision Australia Radio. We're going back to the Herald Sun now to page 13. It's just 17 minutes past 9 o'clock. On page 13 of the Herald Sun, block on the dark side of Roblox. Age accounts for Aussie kids. This is by Elid Sproul-Mellis, and it's under the banner of the Herald Sun's long-running campaign, Let Them Be Kids. Australian children are among the first in the world to have their access to gaming platform Roblox restricted, but the online behemoth has denied that pressure from regulators is behind the move. On Tuesday, children and young teens in Australia, New Zealand, Indonesia and the Netherlands have been having their accounts age-gated and into bright purple-themed Roblox Kids accounts for those aged 5 to 8 and select accounts for those aged 9 to 15. The gaming platform is used by 43% of Aussie kids aged 12 to 15, an exclusive Growth Intelligence Centre survey recently revealed. Roblox Chief Safety Officer Matt Kaufman told the Herald Sun that parents should see the changes immediately. If your 7-year-old had already put in their proper age when they registered, then they would automatically be put into the kids' account, he said. New users who sign up, who say they're under 9, get those accounts. And people who go through the age check process and it age checks them as under 9 would also get put in kids. The age restrictions will stop children from accessing user-generated games hosted on the platform that Roblox deems inappropriate for their age, unless the game is whitelisted with parental consent, while they'll be also prevented from using chat functions to communicate with older users. However, children and teens will still be able to compete against adults in games. Mr. Kaufman assured that there's no way that they can communicate with each other in-game outside of their age bands. In practice, most people end up playing with their friends, And while you talk about playing across age boundaries, you could have the 7-year-old playing with their parents or other family members that they've connected with, and we want to allow that, he said. Roblox, a $47 billion business, is under scrutiny over concerns children have been exposed to predators and violent, sexual and disturbing content on the platform. The global chat function has been switched off for under-16s in Australia since December. There have also been widespread calls for Australia's world-leading under-16s social media ban, which followed News Corp's Australia's Let Them Be Kids campaign, to be expanded to include Roblox. However, Mr. Kaufman said regulators were not the reason why Australians were getting the new age-gated account system before other markets like the US, where it will be rolled out in June. Geography drives our decision more than anything else, he said. Turning something on like this, globally, instantaneously, is a challenge, so we tend to roll it out in stages. From a time zone perspective and the way our servers work, most people in Australia and New Zealand are playing with each other. So that report on page 13 of today's Herald Sun. Block on the dark side of Roblox, or Roblox. Age Accounts for Aussie Kids by Elliot Sproul-Mellis. And now let's go to back to the Age, to page 5. Page 7 of the Age, where we're going to... Not page 7. I'm sorry, I've just lost the page here. Ah, there it is. Page 7 of The Age. School cut upset students and parents. A report by Caroline Schell, the education report of The Age. This is about a school in Templestowe in eastern Melbourne. Families in Melbourne's northeast have been left distraught by their school's decision to cut its alternative Montessori program. Templestowe College has offered the Montessori adolescent program since 2012, which ran alongside the mainstream classes at the school. The program is for students aged 12 to 15 and offers students more choices in their learning than mainstream models, as well as hands-on lessons and activities. In a letter to parents, Templestowe College's principal, Daryl Bennett, said a significant drop in the Montessori enrolments, as well as the cost of the program and staffing problems, had led to the decision. The Montessori Adolescent Program, or MAP, has held a place within Templestowe College for more than a decade, but it's now reached a point where the program is not sustainable moving forward, Bennett said in a letter seen by The Age. From 2027, the college will no longer offer the Year 7 program, but students currently enrolled will be able to complete the program until it ends in 2029, the letter says. We remain committed to providing every one of our students with a rich and engaging curriculum, Bennett said in the letter. We'll continue to provide programs that allow students to have a voice in their education journey with the operation of the flexible learning environment. Parent Ashley Klimeki discovered the MAP program after her eldest child struggled at their mainstream school in Warburton, some 59 kilometres from Templestowe College. The family toured schools with different environments and thought MAP and the college would work well for their four children with different learning needs, and they moved into the zone because of the school. We viewed it as perfect for all four children, only two of which are perfect for MAP because the other two actually like more black and white mainstream environment, and that's why it was perfect having both options, Klimeki said. She said students had been blindsided by the decision to close the program. It's been really emotional for all the students. It's something they didn't see coming, and I think there wasn't really any of thought of their welfare taking on this news, Klimeki said. But while her eldest child will be able to finish the MAP program, Klimeki is saddened that her other child in Year 4 won't be able to take part. I want my child to achieve at their level and not be pushed into stress and anxiety to keep up with other people without learning difficulties, she said. She was particularly disappointed the program was closing after the family moved into the area just for that. She hoped the school would reconsider the decision. The children who are in the program and those who've passed through it are eager to save it and tried to raise the issue within the school. Student Zaria Shoemaker said she and her classmates had been lobbying for the school to at least allow other students within the school to enrol. MAP is one of the reasons I love school so much, the 15-year-old said. The main reason I'm disappointed is I want MAP to be available for future students who are younger than me, she said. The teenager helped start a petition to ask the school to reverse its decision. I know it might not be possible, but at least I want students in year 5 and 6 to still get to come to event, even if it's just for 1 or 2 years. I really hope I can help those people, she said. An education department spokesman said numbers at the Montessori program at Templestowe College had dropped significantly. As a result, the school leadership team determined the program was no longer viable. The school community was kept informed throughout their representatives on the school council. Neither Templestowe College nor Bennett responded to requests

0: while I have a look. I'll give you a moment in the odd spot today. The odd spot on page 2 of The Age. Firefighters in Utah in the United States put their hoses to an unusual use, misting down a broken down truck to provide cooling for about 25 million bees inside who were stuck there on a hot day. Unified Fire Authorities crew sprayed the truck, carrying about 480 hives, while mechanics worked to get the truck up and running. We're happy to report that nobody was stung during the operation. Yes, bees very sensitive to heat. Let's turn to the Herald Sun, and we go to this page. Yes, here we go. This is page 9 of the Age. We shop around more. More than 80%, I've got two contradictory stories here for you, anyway, at least. We shop around more. More than 80% of Australians have changed their grocery shopping habits in the past 6 months to save money. Research from canstar.com.au, which surveyed more than 3,000 Australians, found just 14% had not changed their shopping habits, while of those that had, the majority were choosing products based on what was on sale, 58%, and half, 50%, shop across several supermarkets. 2 in 5 Australians are already opting for home brand products, a shift that could deliver significant savings. The Canstar research shows that a family of 4 could save up to $2,424 a year by switching half of their grocery basket to home brand alternatives. That story, Canstar, says we shop around more. And this story says pretty much the opposite, the high price of loyalty. More than half of Aussies with the power to switch to a cheaper energy plan won't budge even if prices fall, the surveys found. Compare the market research found that 56% of Aussies surveyed would remain loyal and stay on their existing plan, despite proposed changes to benchmark prices rates from July the 1st. 44% said they would shop around for a better energy plan. Baby boomers appear to be the most loyal to their energy retailer at 62% compared to 50% of millennials. So, in groceries we shop around, but energy we don't. High price of loyalty. That's on page 8 of today's Herald Sun. So that's has been the morning paper round on Vision Australia Radio. I'm John Westland. Thanks for your company this morning. I've been reading from The Age and The Herald Sun. Just a bit of a recap on The Age, the main lead story, and it's also a story in covered by The Herald Sun. Young guns take aim at Albanese's tax ambush. Young business leaders have begun to lobby Anthony Albanese and the government to have a bit of a rethink of his capital gains tax changes as proposed in the budget, saying that they may well be disproportionately impacted. And the front page of the Herald Sun is all is exposing the names of people who were have been accused of spray painting vile messages on RSL buildings. Up next on Vision Australia Radio is What's News in Disability. Thanks for your company. It's 9:30.
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5: Rising Melbourne's Festival of New Art, Music and Performance is on from the 27th of May until June the 8th. 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
2: 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I'm Cameron Stark, and I'll be your reader for today. Today's program includes items on love, lust, and everything in between, and government rushing scheme change. Our first story comes from ABC Online, and is titled Spilling the Tea on Love, Lust, and Everything in Between. And this is written by Eleanor Bydatsch. It's a stormy February night in Adelaide, and Jacqueline Tedmanson is at the hospital with her partner Jackson, waiting to meet their first baby. Despite having a disability, Jacqueline isn't nervous about the birth. She's just excited to be having a child, and the couple only hope the child is funny rather than healthy. Jacqueline has Ehlers-Danlos syndromes, EDS, an incurable and frequently painful condition that causes joints to be overly flexible and prone to dislocation. EDS is genetic, and Jacqueline knows that her son could have inherited it. But she's not worried about it, because she knows how to help him manage the condition. There are people I know who it barely affects them. And then there are people like me who are relying on mobility aids daily, Jacqueline said. I think, if he has this genetic disability, I'm going to be able to support him because I've been through it myself. Like most people with EDS, Jacqueline was diagnosed in adulthood after years of living with chronic pain and injury. She says she will be aware if her son shows signs of the condition and will be able to advocate for him where her own parents couldn't. Comedian Madeline Stewart explores these stories of disability, love, sex, and parenting with Compass ABC TV. She talks to the disabled community across Australia to find out what the big deal is with the disabled sex. I think we need to remind people that, disabled folk, not only can we fall in love and have sex, but we can also have children, Madeline said. When Deborah Keenahan found out she was pregnant, she was hoping the baby would share her disability. Deborah has achondroplasia, also known as dwarfism. Dwarfism is a genetic condition that occurs in about 40,000 children, and most are born to average height parents. Having dwarfism herself, and knowing that the father was out of average height, Deborah knew it was likely her child would also have achondroplasia. I just had it in my head it would be easier to parent a child that was my own gender, and it would be easier too if the child was short-statured, Deborah said. Of course, if she'd been a boy, I would have been perfectly happy. But in my family, all my nephews are massive. And I thought, could you imagine me, a single parent, 4'1", trying to parent an obnoxious 6-foot teenager? Deborah felt relieved when she found out that her daughter, Sarah, had achondroplasia too. Raising the child as a single parent had its challenges, but Deborah never felt she was less equipped to handle it because of her disability. She recalls some criticism from others when she would let Sarah struggle with navigating climbing furniture because she knew it was something her daughter would have to learn to do. Jacqueline hasn't been criticized for her choice to have a child, but when people see her with her son while using a walker, they make assumptions about their relationship. Often Jackson will be carrying the baby if I'm using a walker, and I do sometimes feel like I am assumed to not be the parent. I'm just kind of with him and his son, maybe not even in a romantic way. People with disabilities make up about 21% of the Australian population, and an even larger percentage will develop a disability with age, the ABS reported in 2022. Despite the numbers, having safe sex or raising a family are more difficult for people with disabilities than for the able-bodied and neurotypical population. People with disabilities are often victims of sexual assault and domestic violence, and on occasion, forced sterilization is used to prevent childbirth, The Australian Human Rights Commission found overwhelmingly that young women with intellectual disability were subjugated to forced sterilisation and not always in accordance with the law. In Queensland legislation, a person with a cognitive disability, ranging from an intellectual disability to dementia to autism, is deemed incapable of consenting to sex, and their partners can be arrested for sexual abuse if they break that law. For some people with disabilities, their only option for intimate contact is to engage sex workers, but it's an expensive option, used by few, and no longer supported by the NDIS, after a change to legislation in October 2024 to make the scheme more sustainable. Kyle Montgomery found the sudden lack of intimacy was one of the hardest parts of living with an acquired disability. 7 years ago, Kyle's neck was broken in a wrestling match with a friend, and it left him paralysed below the chest. Kyle has had to get used to most of his contact coming from support workers and learn to navigate his own body again. That is definitely a weird area when it comes to support workers, because you're very close and intimate with people, Kyle said. I am naked all the time in the mornings, obviously, so things like a massage and stretching, I'm nude. They're helping me go to the toilet, showering me, washing my body, things like that, so there is a lot of intimate touch. I don't think it's very uncommon for people who have support workers, and maybe not dating, and they're alone to feel an attraction to their support worker. This is what sex therapist Patrick Rory John calls calcification of sexuality. What can happen with people with disability is through the calcification of sexuality and its repression, it becomes an impulse because it's a need that's not being met, Patrick said. When a person with disability is experiencing touch during basic hygiene and care, they can misconstrue that touch as being sensual or sexual, and what is a desire becomes a compulsion. A lack of intimacy inspired Kyle to start dating again, but he was nervous about how the first experience would work, so his friend encouraged him to start with sex workers. Erections started happening, and I was like, oh, it still works. Cool, Kyle said. I didn't really feel like I had the confidence to go dating and have a sex life because I don't obviously know about my body. I really didn't want to navigate those conversations with someone that's inexperienced and could be very insensitive, where I thought, this is a professional job. He spent a year in hospital, coming off a ventilator and getting the use of his arms back. But Kyle said discussions of having a sex life afterwards were very clinical. I ended up speaking to a lot of doctors about it, but they just told me about drugs and devices that I could use. It wasn't just about sex, which it should have been, and sexual health. It was so clinical. Kyle is now in a monogamous relationship, and they are considering going permanent and starting a family. Kyle is concerned about trying for children, because his disability means they will likely need to use IVF, which is not only expensive, but also another clinical experience. Madeline felt it was important to tell these stories of parenting after the NDIS change of legislation prevented access to sex workers and sexual aids. People with disability should be given room and support to explore their sexuality. It can be a really positive experience, Madeline said. And we can also be amazing partners and parents as well. Jacqueline is looking forward to raising a child and helping him learn about the world. I'm really excited to be a parent and to kind of help navigate the world with a little person, she said. I do think, being queer and disabled, I kind of have a lot of understanding of how tough the world can be, but also how nice it can be with community and with people who really love and support you. And that story was titled Spilling the Tea on Love, Lust, and Everything in Between, and was written by Eleanor Beitzach. Our next story comes from Link Online Magazine, page 36, and is titled Gateway to Better Support by Danielle Cochell. When you're struggling, you should be able to get the support you need to overcome these barriers and live life to the fullest again. But often, finding help isn't as easy as it should be, as Lawami knows all too well. Lawami has PTSD, schizoaffective disorder, anxiety and depression, borderline personality disorder, and a number of chronic health issues, and has been an NDIS participant since 2019. Prior to her diagnosis, she lived in hospital mental health rehabilitation facilities. Before that, she told Link, she was homeless. She was also under a financial guardianship, which complicated matters further. Full Awami, life was a stressful and overwhelming process, peppered with services that felt disconnected from each other. I felt trapped and couldn't make the choices I wanted to make for myself. I knew I needed a break in the wall or some help, she said. But then she found Disability Gateway. This centralized national service connects people with disability, their families and carers, to information and support. Free to use and available to people of all ages, whether they're an NDIS participant or not. The gateway links people to mainstream services in the area when they need it. It was co-designed with people with a disability and the broader sector as a central point to improve access to relevant information, including housing, education, legal rights, and more, for all Australians with disability. Since launching in 2021, its phone support service has fielded over 107,000 calls, while over 1.6 million people have accessed the website. Luami described the Disability Gateway as a godsend. I had a semblance of calmness, knowing the Disability Gateway could connect me with the right people to help me put my mind at ease. The client service officers were kind, patient, and listened. They were compassionate to my needs and took care of me, she said. She connected with a local advocacy organization and quickly secured housing, employment, and other support. She was also referred to a financial counselor to help her manage her finances and was able to resolve her guardianship. With a safe home, meaningful work, and the right support behind her, Luami was able to build a community of friends who continued to help her on her journey. Sometimes I have to pinch myself, she said. If you told me 10 years ago that I would be gainfully employed, seeing a psychiatrist, and living my best life, I would have told you, pfft. Luami is now well on her way to achieving her goals, studying a Certificate 4 in Business Administration at TAFE New South Wales, with plans to take on a diploma next year and focus on her health and well-being. She hopes to volunteer with a local community organization to support others on their own path to stability and independence. Life is good now. It is much better after the Disability Gateway, she said. If you don't know where to start, start here. For more information on how to find the support and services you need, visit www.disabilitygateway.gov.au. And that piece is written by Danielle Cochell, titled Gateway to Better Support. Our next story is also from Link Online Magazine, page 32, and is titled Rebuilding Independence, Freedom Motors Australia Moving Forward After St. Mary's Fire. In the early hours of November 29th, 2025, a devastating fire tore through the industrial area in St. Mary's, New South Wales. Described by emergency services as a once-in-a-career inferno, the blaze caused widespread destruction. Among the businesses affected was Freedom Motors Australia, a family-run company that has been modifying vehicles for wheelchair accessibility since 1997. Thankfully, no one was injured, but the impact on the business and the customers it serves was profound. 14 vehicles, all mid-conversion, were written off due to fire, smoke, soot, and water damage. Some were in the early stages of modification, others were almost complete. In addition, Freedom Motors lost its two main production areas, the conversion department, where vehicles are modified on hoists, and the finishing department, where refitting and upholstery take place, along with its main storeroom and office spaces. Machinery, tooling, and equipment were written off, and stock was only minimally restored. For a business built on restoring independence, the loss was deeply felt. As a family-owned company approaching 30 years of operation, the impact was not just operational, it was personal. Behind every vehicle in the workshop is a person or family waiting for greater mobility, employment access, healthcare access, and daily freedom. The loss of 14 vehicles represented more than material damage. It represented disruption to lives. All affected customers are currently working through insurance claims, and Freedom Motors is supporting them in sourcing replacement vehicles. Each of these customers will be prioritised as number one as soon as their new vehicle arrives for rebuilding. The fire has also affected the broader customer community. With an existing waitlist of approximately 10 months, the disruption has created an estimated additional delay of around 2 months. The team recognises that this impact extends beyond those who lost vehicles, and is grateful for the patience and understanding shown during this time. Rather than pause operations indefinitely, the team made an immediate decision: rebuild and continue. By late December, Freedom Motors secured a temporary commercial premises and began the significant task of starting again from scratch. During a period when many suppliers were closed for the holidays, the team worked tirelessly to source and install new hoists, purchase equipment and tooling, and re-establish production capability. The Malaga WA branch, slightly affected due to parts supply disruption, has continued supporting operations as systems are restored. The rebuilding process is ongoing, but it is also an opportunity. Plans are underway to relocate to a new permanent premises in due course, with improvements to production workflow designed to move vehicles through each stage of modification more efficiently. Freedom Motors is only going to get bigger and better from this horrible experience, and our customers are going to be the beneficiaries, Director Robert Van Mulkom said. What has emerged most strongly from this experience is the resilience of a team united by a shared purpose. Employees, suppliers, and customers have rallied together with one common goal: getting back to business so independence can be restored as quickly as possible. Freedom Motors Australia remains committed to the community it has served for nearly three decades. While the events of November 29th were disheartening, the community's mission remains unchanged, and its determination is stronger than ever. To every customer on the waitlist and every family affected, the message is simple: thank you for your patience, your trust, and your continued support. The road back is underway, and the future is being rebuilt to be stronger than before. On Vision Australia Radio and across the Reading Radio Network, you're listening to What's News in Disability. Our next story comes from ABC Online and is titled, Ex-New South Wales Labor Minister and NDIS Campaigner Says Albanese Government Can't Rush Scheme Changes. This is written by National Disability Affairs reporter Nas Campanella and the specialist reporting team's Evan Young. A former New South Wales Labor power broker and state disability minister, pivotal in advocating for the establishment of the National Disability Insurance Scheme, the NDIS, has warned against rushing through sweeping changes to it. John Della Bosca, who was the New South Wales Health and Disability Minister in the mid-2000s, and later became a champion of the NDIS, said without a clear plan, there were risks in moving support services back to states and territories. Mr. Della Bosca said cost blowouts and the huge number of people entering the NDIS, especially children, were obvious problems with the way the scheme was initially set up. There were points along the way when I thought that there were things that were going very wrong early in the piece, and I don't think the obvious warnings were heeded. Last week, the Albanese government introduced legislation to kickstart its suite of ambitious cost-cutting plans to save $36.2 billion over the next 4 years, which includes removing about 160,000 participants over that period. The government forecasts that will see the scheme's annual growth drop from 10% to about 2% until 2030, before returning to 5%. Those targets rely on states and territories, which closed their disability services when the NDIS began, creating supports outside the scheme that do not exist yet. Mr. Della Bosca said the states were never supposed to shut their disability supports completely, and blamed the rushed, incomplete policy work during the implementation of the NDIS. Many state governments saw it as an opportunity to withdraw from disability support, and that is a major contributing factor to the dilemma that we have now, he said. With the state systems needing to be rebuilt almost from scratch, and the Albanese government's changes forging ahead on an ambitious timeline, Mr. Della Bosca said work needed to begin now, but the process could not be rushed again. The federal government sees it as an urgency to repair their budget, and sees the NDIS as a major problem that needs to be solved almost immediately, he said. The point is that in policy terms and human relations terms, you won't be able to solve it immediately. It needs to be planned out carefully with people with a disability in mind. It is not the first time in recent weeks that senior bureaucrats have criticised a rushed rollout of the NDIS. Last month, the head of the NDIS's anti-fraud task force, told a parliamentary inquiry the level of rorting and non-compliance in the scheme could be traced back to the speed with which the scheme was rolled out. In taking on the state disability portfolio in 2005, Mr. Della Bosca inherited a state-run system of supports he described as underfunded, inconsistent, and based on a set of ideas around the inferiority of people with a disability. Mr. Della Bosca said the now defunct state and territory systems did not see people with disability as having rights, but simply as people to be contained. He recalled touring various services during his time as minister, where he was shocked to see people living in squalid institutions. All of the institutions had serious problems in terms of their ability to give people dignity and allow people to be supported in a way that gave them some control over their lives, he said. There were things like mass showers, people undressing in front of other people, all sorts of things which people who don't live with a disability would not even contemplate. He described one institution, Pete Island, as Dickensian, where residents addressed any adult male as dad and any adult female as mum. That was their only way of relating to that very important relationship. I thought that was very sad, and I was quite moved by that as an example of not so much emotional abuse, but emotional deprivation. Mr. Della Bosca said the state systems needed a massive overhaul, but there was not enough resourcing to execute it. New South Wales and other states did various things to improve our systems in the early 21st century, but both in terms of our capacity and the ability to attract enough revenue to a system, we were not able to do it. Mr. Della Bosca said he had a bit of faith and hope the new systems could be set up with the spirit of the NDIS behind them. We will have done the whole exercise for nothing if we end up going back to a system that's rigid and doesn't treat people as individuals and doesn't give them choice and control. At more than $36 billion over the next 4 years, the cuts to the NDIS were by far the single biggest savings measure in last week's federal budget. The next largest was forecast to save about $4 billion. The federal government has repeatedly acknowledged its cuts are unpopular in parts of the community, but stresses they are necessary to secure now before the growth of the NDIS becomes unsustainable. In a statement, a government spokesperson said the Commonwealth, states and territories continued to work together to finalise the national and local services to be delivered for children under the Thriving Kids and confirmed the funding set aside for other foundational supports. The government listened to advice from the disability community that more time for consultation would improve the delivery and be less disruptive for participants and their families, the statement said. That's why Thriving Kids will start from October 2026. The Commonwealth has allocated $10 billion over 10 years for re-establishing assistance outside the scheme, $4 billion of which is going towards the Thriving Kids program. Exactly how the remaining $6 billion will be spent remains unknown. People with Disability Acting CEO Megan Spindler-Smith said the disability community was feeling overwhelmed by the lack of clarity. This is a huge reform map, and there's such a short period of time to get this done, they said. These systems cannot be set up overnight, and we as a community can't be used as a political football. The states, worried about their own budgets, have criticised the Albanese government for a lack of consultation through the change process. Queensland is still yet to formally sign onto the Thriving Kids program, set to phase in from October. Spindler-Smith said it was critical the states and territories came to the party soon to fill gaps getting bigger every day. We need to know what is going to be built, and that doesn't mean going back to an old way of doing things that we know didn't work and that was segregating many of us. And that story was titled, Ex-New South Wales Labour Minister and NDIS Campaigner Says Albanese Government Can't Rush Scheme Changes, and was by Nas Campanella and Evan Young. And that completes What's News in Disability. From our Vision Australia radio studios in Adelaide, I'm Cameron Stark, and I was your reader, panel operator and editor for today. What's News in Disability will return at the same time next week on your local Reading Radio Network station and right here on Vision Australia Radio, VA Radio Digital, and online at varadio.org.